killed. Absalom was a troublemaker. He was David's son. And he was constantly seeking to undermine the kingdom from his father David. And he was a politician. He would sweet talk people. And the Bible tells us that he actually stole the hearts of the people from under his father's nose. And David was basically run out of the kingdom because his younger, his son, who was very good looking, remember he had this giant head of hair, kind of an Old Testament Fabio kind of a guy. And he was just a conniver. And yet David loved his son Absalom. And even though David had been dethroned as a result of his son Absalom, David loved him dearly. Ultimately, to make a long story short, David's men killed Absalom. Even though David said, listen, I know we have to go to war with these guys and my son and kind of straighten things out, but don't kill my son. Well, if you read the story, you'll find that Absalom was killed. Now, as news was going back to David, David was waiting for the news regarding the battle. And so there was one individual by the name of Ahimaaz. And there was another individual by the name of Cushai. And both of them were sent. Actually, Cushai was going to be sent by Joab, the general. And he had a very specific message as he was going to relay the message to David in a specific way, that his son had died. But Ahimaaz, who was a very fast runner, decided, well, you know, Joab, let me go. And so Joab says, you know, why do you want to go? I'm already sending Cushai, you know, just don't worry about it. And he's going, no, let me go. Okay, just go ahead. You go and tell him. And yet he didn't have a complete story. And he didn't really have the right way to give him the news. And so Ahimaaz, he outruns Cushai. And he gets to David first and he says, hey, you know, we won the battle. It's, you know, your enemies have been defeated. And David said, that's great, but what about my son Absalom? And he said, you know what? I saw there was a tumult. There was a big ruckus. But, you know, I don't really know what happened. He said, you know what? Could you just step aside for a few moments? There's another messenger just behind you. And let me hear what he has to say. And then Cushai broke the news to David in a very gentle way. Let all of your enemies be as that young man. At that point, David knew he's dead. My son is dead. And he wept. He was heartbroken. And I bring out that story because it's one thing to have the facts. It's another thing to have the spirit. It's one thing to have the knowledge. It's another thing to have the wisdom to say things the right way. And remember, Solomon in Proverbs 4 said this, wisdom is the principal thing. Therefore, get wisdom, and with all thy getting, get understanding. So we as God's people, it's important that we have knowledge. It's important that we have understanding, but we have to have wisdom. Now, wisdom is the proper application of knowledge. It's one thing to have knowledge. It's another thing to have wisdom, isn't it? We all know people that are extremely knowledgeable. Individuals that are brilliant as far as books are concerned. Calculus, trigonometry, all kind, you know, computer whiz, but yet they have a hard time finding themselves out of a paper bag, you know, so to speak. They just, as far as practical understanding and just, you know, they get around the corner and they're lost. Don't know up from down. But they're brilliant. They have a lot of knowledge, but a limited amount, if any, of wisdom. Who is a wise man and endued with knowledge among you? Let him show out of a good conversation his works with meekness of wisdom. So just as wisdom is the proper use of knowledge, so too meekness is really the proper use of power. In that meekness itself,

He had all the knowledge, all the wisdom, and yet there was a meekness. As he applied, there was always that meekness, taking that other person into consideration. How can I reach this person? I have all the knowledge, I have all the wisdom necessary, but I want to give forth, simulate this information in a way that it's meek, where it will be easily received. Now, when you're wrong, when you make a mistake, when you and I sin, how do you want people to handle you, to treat you? We want them to treat us in a meek. We want there to be humility. And if there's not, then we're not going to be able to receive it. We're just going to, you know, we're going to put up the walls and have the wrong spirit. We're not going to receive. We're not going to want to listen to what they have to say. Person comes to us, you know, with a, you know, kind of a know-it-all attitude in pride and arrogance. We're not going to receive. So it's very important that there is a meekness of wisdom. Got all that understanding. You've memorized verses. You know what to say in this set of circumstances. Be careful how you say it. Make sure it's in love, with meekness, that there's grace. Otherwise, it's just not going to work. Think of how the Lord deals with you. The gentleness, the grace. He's always so long-suffering with you. We need to be long-suffering towards one another and other people. Let him show out of a good conversation. You know, oftentimes when a person has knowledge, when a person has understanding, they want to brag about it. They can't wait for a moment, for a fraction of a second during a conversation where they can get a word in edgewise so they can, you know, spew out everything that they know. And they're not very good listeners. When pride's involved, when there's arrogancy, when a person doesn't have meekness of wisdom, then it's just hard to listen to them. Because all the whole time you're thinking, man, this person, they're just a know-it-all. They think they're the Bible answer man. And, you know, there's really nothing worse, isn't there, than just spiritual pride. When Paul wrote the Corinthians, he said, knowledge puffeth up. That means knowledge. With knowledge, so often there is conceit. You know, puffeth up, the airhead mentality. With knowledge, there's a tendency to become conceited. But love edifieth. Love builds up. Hey, how can I use what I know to build this person up? How can I come in such a way where, as Christ did, where he lowered himself? He became a man, God in the flesh. He could have came and just completely annihilated the human race. And we would have deserved it. We do deserve it. But the meekness of Christ, it's important. As you study Matthew, Mark, Luke, and John, and you read, if you have a red letter edition, you read the red letter, you read what Christ, the way Christ treated people. The woman caught in adultery. Notice how he treated her. There was great meekness. He wanted to win her over to himself. He wanted to express in love, he wanted to convert her, change her. And the same with everyone he dealt with. There was always a meekness of wisdom. But if you have bitter envying or envy means selfish ambition, bitter envying and strife in your hearts, glory not and lie not against the truth. As I mentioned last week, there was evidently a problem here in the early church that James is writing to, where people, because they had spiritual knowledge or understanding, they wanted to teach, they wanted to give out what they had learned. And so everyone, you know, in the congregation, basically, you know, they all wanted to be teachers. Let me teach this Sunday. Let me teach this Wednesday. Hey, I've got something to share. I can do just as good of a job, or I can do a better job than the pastor. Right? And that's not the whole idea. There's a calling associated with it. And if there is a desire to promote self, if there's selfish ambition, and that's what James is speaking. Look, God wants a broken and contrite spirit, a broken heart. He wants us to be contrite before him. And if there's bitter envying and strife in your hearts, glory not and lie not against the truth. That has to be done away with before you can be an effective minister. You have to humble yourself. But envying and strife, there'll be nothing but problems. If there's envy and strife in my heart and your heart, then there's going to be bitterness.

0: stress and turmoil in the life of those we seek to. If a person picks up on that, and it's very easy to pick up on that when someone comes your way seeking to change you. Hey, let me help you. Let me help you up to this higher rung or this higher level of understanding. You know, I'm on an esoteric level, spiritually speaking, and let me help you up to where I'm at. And we need to condescend and to be willing to serve that person and to think of ourselves as we ought. Because, you see, without Christ, we'd all be damned. Without Christ, we're nothing. Without Christ, we have no ability to minister or to serve, to be useful. It's only as God uses us by His Spirit. This wisdom descendeth not from above, but is earthly, sensual, devilish. There is a wisdom that is not from God. There is the wisdom of this world. And there is a knowledge that this world has. There is nothing wrong with the knowledge that is in this world. There's a lot of scientific knowledge that's very interesting and very helpful. We've been blessed. God has allowed men to figure things out. Cars, cell phones, computers, you know, all that stuff is great. There is a knowledge that this world has that is wonderful, that God has given man the ability, Christian, non-Christian alike, man the ability to figure things out. Certain cures, antibiotics, hospitals, those guys, there's knowledge that is wonderful. You know, historical knowledge, architectural knowledge, all kinds of knowledge that is wonderful that that's not what he's speaking of here, that kind of knowledge. That's fine. That's wonderful. But there is a wisdom of this world that is earthly. It's not of God. Its origin is devilish. It's fleshly. It's sensual. And that sensual just speaks of a selfish. It's just, you know, things of the flesh. This wisdom descendeth not from above. It's important we recognize that. There is a wisdom, an impartation of wisdom out there that is not from God, that is sensual, is earthly, sensual, and is devilish. So be careful of that. Going back to the Garden of Eden, remember with Eve, she was seduced, she was deceived by the serpent, Satan. And when he comes to her in a very crafty way. And the Bible tells us that the devil, he is just that. That there is a craftiness, that there is a wisdom to what he has to say, but it is destructive. Its origin is satanic. And the results will always be destructive, harmful, devastating. And you just think about Eve for a moment, and here's Eve, she's in the Garden of Eden. Pleasure, perfect environment, a glorious relationship with the Heavenly Father. And then here comes the serpent. And he says, look at this tree that you're looking at. It's going to cause you, when you partake of it, to become like God. And then remember, Eve said, I can't partake of this tree. You know, God said, hath God said, did God really say that? And the first thing he's trying to cast doubt. He didn't say God didn't say that to begin with. He said, did God say that? Did God really say that? Is that what it really means in the Hebrew and the Greek? Did you look this up? Did God really say this? That's why it's so important we know what God says. Because God comes to you and you know what God's word says. Hey, yeah, I know this is what God's word says. I'm not gonna even listen to the devil. You see, that's where her problem began. She started listening to him. Did God really say that? Well, if you really want the right interpretation, if you really want to know what's going to happen here, don't believe what God said. You see, because God knows that in the day you eat thereof, you'll be like him. See, there's a wisdom there. There's where in our mind, see, the devil plants that thought that, wow, that's possible. Maybe maybe that's really what God, wait, okay, I get it. And he took advantage of Eve. He took advantage of an imperfect mind. Now, she hadn't fallen yet, but she wasn't God. She was made in the image of God. She was actually made in the image of man. But same thing, you know, she's created in the image of God. Made from man, but still created in the image of God. And yet she's not God, and she's not able to handle this wisdom. She doesn't know how to file it. If she would have just said, wait, this is not what God has said, and I'm just going to reject it. But if she's trying to process it, it's just, wait, wow, okay, maybe God is kind of selfish. Maybe I could see why God wouldn't want me as competition. And you know the story, she gave in. But it was destructive. It was earthly, sensual, devilish understanding, and she was taken down. She sinned, so did Adam. And you see, from the very beginning, this is what the devil did. He used his so-called wisdom to deceive. And from that very moment, from that time forward, he's done the very same thing. And we see men today who are listening to the same lies and really promoting themselves, making themselves their own gods. In the day you eat thereof, you shall become a god. And so often what people do, well, I'm gonna really get educated. I'm going to become smarter than all these born-again Christians. I'm gonna prove that the Bible's wrong. I'm gonna become an expert in the area of science. And see, what's interesting is that in 1 Corinthians, it tells us that the wisdom of this world is foolishness to God. Because with all the wisdom this world has, man hasn't been able to figure out, with all the wisdom that man is able to accrue to himself and ascend with, so to speak, he has not been able to discover God with that wisdom. The most blatant truth in front of all of our eyes, that there's a God, that there's a creator. Man can't figure that out with his own wisdom. He can't figure out what he can see with his own two eyes, what his own conscience tells him exists. He can't figure that out because he's relying upon tainted, devilish, sensual, earthly wisdom. And it never leads to God. It always leads away from God. And there's all kinds of beautiful lies out there, very elaborate lies. It's the wisdom of the devil. And it will be used to destroy and damn an individual as a result. So be careful of that. Remember with the book of Genesis, the Tower of Babel. The world thought under Nimrod, really the first world leader, they thought it was a great idea that he had to build a tower to the heavens. Tower of Babel. Wow, all the wisdom at that time. Yes, that's a good idea. Let's do it. And mankind got together, this conglomeration. Let's build this tower. They were educated. They were well planned out. But it ended in, as the Bible says, confusion. The Tower of Babel. Babel means confusion. And that statement, Babel, is synonymous with confusion. Tower of Babel is synonymous with confusion, even in the secular world. What sounded like a good idea was destructive. Man's wisdom. And remember with the children of Israel. Oh, we want a king. We want a king. Well, God is your king, Samuel told them. Well, no. We want a different kind of king. We want a king like the Philistines have, like the Amorites have, like the king. We want a king like everybody else has. You know, to them it sounded like a great idea. But as you look at King Saul, their first king, he was just a real dud. Just caused all kinds of problems. It wasn't a good idea. Remember also with Abraham, backing up a little bit. With Abraham, there was, in the land of Canaan, the promised land, there was a famine there. And instead of praying and seeking God, I'm just going to go down to Egypt. You know, there's a lot. Home Depot, Costco. You know, they got great resorts. I'm going to go down to Egypt. You know, they got a lot of wisdom down there. So he relies upon Egypt, and he goes down there and gets a lot of trouble. In Acts 27, remember, it was the experts that told everybody on board, hey, look it, we've got perfect weather, we're sailing, we're on our way to Rome. And Paul said, look, it, you know, God has told me that this is, we better wait. Don't go. The Lord has told me, God has told me, we shouldn't. But the experts, and they look at Paul and the Jews, they weren't a seafaring people to begin with. And they're thinking, you know, this guy's such a tourist. He doesn't know what he's doing. And, you know, Paul, listen, we're seamen. We know things about the ocean. We know things about the weather. We're the experts, Paul. You keep with the Bible. You keep with your God. We're going. We're taking off. And as you know, the ship was dashed to pieces. Everybody on board was saved because of Paul. Actually, God preserved them. And Paul said that that would be the case. But the ship, everything was lost. And that's the way it always is. Whenever we, as God's people, whenever we collectively or individually rely upon earthly wisdom, we're going to experience loss. Just as was the case with the shipmasters in Acts 27. You're headed for a shipwreck. If you're depending on the wisdom of this world, earthly wisdom.
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KLWG would like to thank Allstate Insurance Agent Michelle Hornberger for her support of this station. 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

0: Welcome to The Word for Today, featuring the Bible teaching ministry of Pastor Chuck Smith, founder of the Calvary Chapel Movement. This radio program is a chapter-by-chapter, verse-by-verse study through the entire Bible. And on today's edition of The Word for Today, Pastor Chuck continues his message, The Knowledge and Understanding of God, as we pick up in 2 Peter chapter 1, verse 1. And now, with today's study, here's Pastor Chuck.
1: 2 Peter. Simon Peter. The name Simon, of course, was the given name. Peter is the name that Jesus gave to him. He is a bondslave and an apostle. It seems that bondslave was first, apostle second, of Jesus Christ, writing to those that have obtained like precious faith with us through the righteousness of God and our Savior Jesus Christ. So Peter identifies himself as the writer. He is writing to those who have received like precious faith. And that word precious again, big old rough tough Peter. And yet this word seems to be one of his favorite words. Grace and peace be multiplied through the knowledge of God and of Jesus our Lord. Grace and peace, typical greetings. But here Peter is praying really that they be multiplied. And how are they multiplied? The more you know God, the more you know Jesus Christ, the more you experience and are blessed by the grace of God, and as the result, experience the peace of God. Grace and peace be multiplied. How? Through your knowledge of God and of Jesus Christ. Oh, God is so gracious. And you need to know Him so that you might know His grace towards us. So grace and peace be multiplied through the knowledge of God and Jesus our Lord. According as his divine power, he has given unto us all things that pertain unto life and godliness through the knowledge of him that has called us to glory, or by glory and virtue. Now, God has supplied unto us everything that we need to live a successful Christian life. God really doesn't have to do any more for us. No extra work is necessary. God has given unto us all that pertains to a spiritual life, a life of godliness. And this abundance for this life comes to us again through the knowledge of God. How important that you come to know God. And how can you come to know God? There's only one resource book by which you can get a true understanding of God, and that's the Bible. Your knowledge of God must come through God's revelation of himself. You see, if I develop what I feel God must be like, then I think of myself in my most ideal form and I project that as God, but that comes short. So I cannot accept man's understandings or revelations of God. They're all centered around that man's own personality and ideals. It is important that my understanding and revelation of God come from himself, from his revelation of himself. And of course, the most complete revelation came through Jesus Christ. God, in sundry times and in diverse ways, spoke to our fathers by the prophets, but hath in these last days spoken unto us by his own dear Son. So through Jesus Christ, I come to a knowledge and an understanding of God. And As I come to the knowledge and understanding of God, I grow in grace. And as I come to the knowledge and understanding of God, I find that God has given unto me everything that I need for this life, for a life of godliness. So he has called us by his glory and virtue, and he has given to us exceeding great and precious promises, that by these you might be partakers of the divine nature. And as, again, the Word of God brings me the knowledge of God. The Word of God helps me to then partake of the divine nature. The seed that brought me into spiritual life, by which I was conceived spiritually, was the Word of God. Jesus said a man went forth to sow. Some of the seed fell by the wayside and so forth. He said, now the seed is the Word. It brings forth spiritual life. In the Word are exceeding rich and precious promises, and this brings a conformity to the divine nature. We need to make a thorough, complete study of the Word of God. You cannot get too much of it. And the amazing thing that I've discovered about this book is that every time I read it, there is something new, there is something fresh that ministers to my spirit. It never grows old. I never think, oh, I've read that before, or oh, I know that. For as I read it prayerfully and carefully, I find that the Spirit opens up a new vista of truth that I had never discovered before. It's a book that is constantly unfolding its beauty unto my heart as I read it. As I come to know God, as I grow in that grace through the knowledge of God and of Jesus Christ. Now, these rich and precious promises. You know, I think that you can find a promise of God that is adaptable for any kind of a circumstance that you might be facing. No matter what your problem is, there is a promise to match the problem. A promise that speaks to that problem. A promise of God's help or God's deliverance or God's provision, God's strength, whatever it is that you might need, God has given to us exceeding rich and precious promises that we are to lay hold of and we are to claim. And by these, we become partakers of the divine nature, having escaped the corruption that is in the world through lust. There is the source of the corruption in the world. We live in a world that is really messed up. A world that is corrupt. And what is at the heart of the corruption? The lust of man. The greed. But we've escaped that, thank God, through the knowledge of God and through the Word.

Word of God and by partaking of the divine nature. How important it is that we constantly feed on the Word of God, because it is the Word of God that feeds the spiritual man. Now there is the fleshly side of me, there is the spiritual side of me. I always take care to feed the fleshly side of me. It makes its demands. About 5:30 or so in the evening, the fleshly side of me begins to make its demands. And so I take care of it. I see that it is fed. I try to see that I have a well-balanced diet, that I get a proper balance of the grains, of the vegetables, of the fruits, of the green leafy vegetables, the yellow vegetables, and so forth, so that I can be strong physically. I like to eat a well-balanced dinner. I like to have a well-balanced diet. I grew up on it. If we would take as much care to feed the spiritual man as we do the physical man, how strong we would be spiritually. If we would make sure that we had a well-balanced spiritual diet. But you see, too many times we just get into that book that I read. Well, I'll read a psalm tonight because they're short, you know. And I appease my conscience, you know, well, I read the Word today. But I really didn't feed on the Word. It's important that we go through the Word, that we have a well-balanced diet. It brings to us the knowledge of God. It brings us into the partaking of the divine nature. And so beside this, giving all diligence, add to your faith moral strength or moral courage. The word virtue means one who stands in the face of opposition, one who doesn't run from the battle. And to your virtue, knowledge. And to your knowledge, temperance. And to temperance, patience. And to patience, godliness. And to godliness, brotherly kindness. And to brotherly kindness, love. Now, if these were rungs on a ladder that you were climbing, at which rung are you presently standing? Are you growing? Are you developing in your spiritual walk in life? In looking back, have you progressed this past year? Have there been real spiritual gains made in your life? Or are you just sort of treading water, running on a treadmill? Maintaining. The Bible doesn't encourage us really to just maintain. It encourages us to grow, to develop, to add to our faith. Virtue. And to virtue, knowledge. To develop and to experience the growth. And I would encourage you to look at your own life. Where are you standing? Where are you going? What are your spiritual goals? For if these things be in you, godliness, brotherly kindness, love, if these things be in you and abound, they make you that you will neither be barren nor unfruitful in the knowledge of our Lord Jesus Christ. Your life will begin to really bring forth fruit. Sometimes people come and they say, you know, I feel so dry spiritually.
quite a witness against

yourself. You haven't been growing. You haven't been diligent adding to your faith virtue and to your virtue knowledge and to your knowledge temperance and all. If these things are in you, if they abound in you, you'll never be barren or unfruitful. Your life will be filled with the knowledge and the understanding of our Lord, by which the grace and the love and the peace will be multiplied in your life. But if you lack in these things, go down the list again, if you're lacking in patience, in temperance, which is moderation, if you're lacking in love or brotherly kindness, then you're blind. Spiritually blind to your real condition and your real need. You know, it's a tragic thing that sin has its effect of numbing the senses of man. Our consciences can be deadened by repeated sin. You know, the first time you did it, you felt so horrible. It bothered you. You really wrestled with it. And it was just miserable, and you felt miserable. But you finally sort of got over it and eased out of it. But the next time you did it, you didn't feel quite so badly about it. Until now, you can do it without even a wince. The numbing effect of sin. That is, of course, one of the deadly characteristics of drugs. Is the first thing they attack is your will. And they destroy your willpower so that a person can easily become addicted to drugs because they attack that part of your makeup that would resist doing such a thing. And destroying your willpower, you then become its victim. Sin, much the same way. It is blinding. It brings to you a short-sightedness. That is, we lose the sense of the eternal. And that is always dangerous, when we lose the sense of the eternal. We cannot see afar off. We only see the immediate advantage. We only see the temporary gain, but we don't take eternity into our consideration. And the moment you leave out the eternal, you have lost the perspective for life. You've lost the sense of good judgment, and you're apt to do foolish things because you don't have eternity in view. May God ever keep in the forefront of our minds the consciousness of eternity, and the fact that we stand on the threshold of eternity every day. None of us know when we're going to take that step. And yet we plan as though we're going to be here forever. But how many are like that rich man of which Jesus spake when he said, I am rich, I am increased with goods, I have need of nothing. And the Lord said, thou fool, this night your soul is going to be required of you. He was laying up his plans. I'm going to tear down my barns, build bigger, and so on. This night, it's all over. We live on the border of eternity, and we need to have that in our minds. What is the eternal value? What is the eternal effect? Oh, it may have a temporary value for us. It may bring us excitement for right now, but what's it doing for me eternally? It may seem to be the proper or the exciting thing to do right now, but what about the eternal? And when we lose sight of eternity, we become blind. We cannot see afar off. And we soon forget.

0: death, that we've been purged, we've been washed from those old sins. So, give diligence to make your calling and election sure. For, if you do these things, you will never fall. Now, there are always those who are questioning the security of the believer. And yes, the believer is secure. If you do these things, you'll never fall. If you are adding to your faith virtue and to your virtue knowledge and to your knowledge temperance, if you do these things, you're never going to fall. You're moving on towards Him. For so an entrance shall be ministered unto you abundantly into the everlasting kingdom of our Lord and Savior Jesus Christ. What kind of an entrance are you going to have into heaven? Just barely squeak in. There used to be a song, and I hated it, "If I Can Just Make It In." And I thought that it was reflective of the attitude of too many people. You know, if I can just make it in, that's all, man, just make it in, that's all I want. I want to have an abundant entry into the kingdom of God. You know, I don't want to just run the race and hope to finish the race. I want to win the race. Know ye that they which run in a race run all, but only one receives the prize, so run that you might obtain. This lackadaisical attitude towards the Christian walk in life is a curse to so many people within the church. Peter here encourages you towards the abundant entrance into the kingdom, the everlasting kingdom of our Lord and Savior Jesus Christ. Wherefore, Peter said, I will not be negligent to put you always in remembrance of these things, though you know them and you're established in the present truth. Now, I know you know these things, Peter said, but I want to remind you. There are things which we as Christians, it seems, need constant reminding. Certain areas. It's easy to just begin to slough off and to become careless or indifferent. And so there are areas where we need constant exhortation, constant prodding, constant reminders. And Peter is saying, I know you know these things, but I want to bring them to your memory again.
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0: Brittany and Ron Pope, the Word of God. 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
3: Courage is risk. It's sacrifice. It's commitment. It's perseverance. It's truth. It's determination. When you do the thing others cannot or will not do, when you do the thing that people think you shouldn't or cannot do, otherwise it's not courage. You have to be brave in something.

0: Jesus said, "In the world you will have tribulation, but take courage, I have overcome the world." So what can we do to have courage in the face of opposition? Hello and welcome to Know the Truth with Philip DeCourcy. I'm your host, Wayne Shepherd. And today, Philip examines the life of Elijah to show us how we can be bold in today's post-Christian world. 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
1: Every man under my voice this morning needs to be a profile in courage. We need to be unbowed. And there's two things I want to just highlight for your encouragement. Number one, what I call the progression of faith. And then number two, the preparation of faith. When he comes to this clarifying moment, he's been readied. He's been prepared. Wait, then work. Listen, then speak. Train, then serve. Hide, then present. Elijah had elbowed his way into Ahab's court and declared that a judgment was coming on the land and there would be drought and famine and sickness. Then, that little word tells us that when the prophet Elijah pushed by the guard into Ahab's court, he had no clue what was going to happen next. God's will does not come to us pre-assembled, but is shown and known progressively as we obey the word and we walk in the spirit, right? Psalm 119, verse 105, the word is a lamp unto your feet and a light unto your path. As you come to understand God's word and obey the word of God that you read one day, then you move on to reading and obeying the word of God the next day, and so you progress down the path of maturity and discipleship. David Roper says this, "I don't know if you've noticed or not, but God doesn't give us 1,000 pieces to work with all at once. He doesn't dump the puzzle on the table in a jumbled pile. We would be much too confused by the clutter, amen? I'm glad life isn't 1,000-piece jigsaw puzzle that's just dumped on the table. No, like a good parent helping a small child, God hands us one piece at a time." That's a good word. My friend, whatever God has in front of you right now, whatever he's calling you to do in obedience and repentance, do. Don't run too far ahead. Don't think too far ahead. Embrace the moment you're in, the obedience that it calls for, and take another step of faith. And you'll progress and you'll mature. James Merritt says this, "The problem with most Christians is not that they need guidance in what they don't know, but they need obedience in what they do know." The way to learn the will of God in an unknown area is to obey the will of God in a known area. You know the story of June and I packing up with our three little girls, putting all our stuff into several boxes and coming to the Master's Seminary in 1993. It was a bold move.

It was a big move. It was a terrifying move. We left security for insecurity. We left a country we knew for a country we didn't know. And we really didn't know the future. But we had a sense, you know what? We wanted to come to the Master's Seminary for another baptism in theology and knowledge and an understanding of the gospel. And God gave us a verse. My wife loves Letty Kamen's little book, Streams in the Desert. And in it, there was a devotional one day we were reading in the build-up to the big decision. And it was Proverbs 4, verse 12, that she translates, "As you go, the way shall open up to you." It was easy for us to wonder, man, how are we going to survive in Southern California? Will we be able to settle in a new country? Will June find friends? Will our little girls, 5, 3, and 1, be able to adjust in the missing of their grandparents and all that their little eyes have seen so far in life is now gone? But you know the story. It's amazing. God had a plan for us to stay in this country, to fall in love with this country, to find some of the richest relationships we've ever known from God's people in this country. I had no idea when I walked into my first class at the Master's Seminary that someday God would give me the privilege to be 15 years on the board of that great school. I couldn't have put the pieces of that puzzle together if you'd have dumped them all on a kitchen table. But as we took one step and another step and another step, the way opened up. And God's preparing this man. You've got the progression of faith. And secondly, you've got the preparation of faith. Go hide yourself. See, that precedes go show yourself. It was just part of this progression. But it was also part of preparation. As in, listen, the secret place is the secret to our effectiveness. The secret place is the secret to our effectiveness. Remember how Jesus put it in Matthew 6? You know what? Go and pray. Find a closet. Find a room. Find a corner. Throw a blanket over your head. Close the door behind you. Get alone with God. Away from the lights. Away from the noise. Away from the drama. Seek your Father. He knows the things you have need of. Pray like this. Lord, your kingdom come. Your will be done. Give us what we need this day to survive. Deliver us from evil. Forgive us our sins and show yourself in all your glory and power and kingdom rule. And what does Jesus say? And what God sees in secret, he will reward openly. There's the pattern. Secrecy, openness. Privacy, public. Before the publicity of Carmel, which we're about to get into before we're done this morning, and next time you have the obscurity of Cherith. In fact, the Hebrew for Cherith means cut off or cut down. I think that's not only physically true of that place, which was probably an old wadi that had worked its way through a valley and cut itself a deep ravine, which the Hebrews called Cherith, or cut off, cut down. Elijah had been sequestered so that indeed he might be cut off from all distraction, to be dependent upon God and cut down in size and brought to a place of renewed trust and faith in God. He was cut off from all surrounding distraction and dependence. He learned his littleness and God's bigness. He learned to confront his pride. He learned to conquer his fear. What God asked him to do ran against his natural instinct. God asked him to withdraw from the front lines when war had just been declared. Doesn't make sense. But you see, we're to trust the Lord with all our heart. We're to lean not on our own understanding, and we're to follow him in all our ways. Cherith was doing that for him, and the fruits were supernatural. In the place of solitude, God removed all the scaffolding from Elijah's life, engendering a dependence upon him. In the place of solitude, God freed Elijah from the victimizing compulsions of the world to engender spiritual sensitivity. In the place of solitude, God suffocated Elijah's ego, engendering an undivided desire for God's glory. Guys, the secret place is the secret. And if we're going to have any effect in the public square, on the factory floor, in the university classroom, on the streets of our cities, we need to be alone with God. We need to emerge from times when we spend

and it has been a time of progression. That's why he's so effective on Mount Carmel. Secondly, I want you to notice the contrast. The contrast. This is verses 3 to 16. Not going to spend a lot of time on here. In fact, I almost was going to just kind of jump over this little cameo between Elijah and Obadiah, but I thought better. Now, within the text, this encounter between Obadiah and Elijah is simply the bridge between Ahab and Elijah. It's Obadiah that will introduce Ahab to Elijah, and we will have the great competition and conflict on Mount Carmel. But here's the thing that strikes me. If you look at verses 3 to 16, there is a study in contrasts. Just want to be practical, want to be pastoral, something you can see and something you can live. The pastoral and practical takeaway is this, that there are different ways to serve the Lord. And God uses different people in different places and in different ways to accomplish the same ends. Because Obadiah, in many ways, is so different from Elijah. Now, there are some people that argue that Obadiah was a compromised follower of Yahweh. I'm not sure I buy that. There's nothing in the text that condemns him, even though he is a civil servant in Ahab's administration, a very wicked administration. So the assumption is, you know what? This doesn't smell right. How can he hold that position without some bootlicking or compromise commitments to this wicked regime? But there's nothing in the text that would tell us that's the case. In fact, we're told in the text that he feared God greatly. We're told that he feared God from his youth. When he meets Elijah, he treats the prophet of God with great respect. And you know what? He showed bravery. The example we have of him is not one of compromise, it's one of courage, where he takes 100 of God's prophets during a time of slaughter, hides them 50 in one cave, 50 in another, and brings them food and water, and one would assume some clothing. But it's a contrast, okay? If we assume he's a true follower of God, and he's on Elijah's side, although he's inside the administration, I want you to notice the contrast. One is a prophet, the other is a civil servant, both serving the Lord. One is loud, boisterous, the other is quiet, somewhat unassuming. One is inside the system, one is outside the system. One tries to stop things completely. The other tries to stem things progressively. One is publicly confrontational, the other is behind the scenes. Obadiah's approach was more like the Second World War resistance movements, caught behind enemy lines, secretly trying to disrupt enemy operations. I like what Dale Ralph Davis says in his commentary in 1 Kings. He says this, we may draw legitimate application based on his discussion. Obadiah is obviously very different from Elijah. Elijah's ministry is more public and confrontational. Obadiah's works quietly in behind the scenes fashion and yet is faithful in the sphere where God placed him. The Bible never tells us there's only one kind of faithful servant. It never demands that you must be an Elijah clone. Models are helpful, but slavish imitation of them is foolish. I remember hearing Alistair Begg say something one day, if you're going to copy someone, make sure you can. As in, pick the person you want to be like carefully. And be honest, some of us may become Elijahs in our generation, but most of us probably going to be an Obadiah. Isn't it a wonderful thing also here in this text to see where God places his servants in hard places? I hear a lot today of Christians wishing to escape hard places. And yet in the Bible, God has his servants in hard places. I mean, Elijah's a flower growing in a scrapyard. What about Joseph? Was among a nation who worshipped cats and dogs and crocodiles. What about Daniel, who was among the people of God amidst the nation governed by astrology and astral deities? The horoscope ruled in Babylon, not the Bible. What about Paul telling us right at the end of his letter to the Philippians,
I greet you, and some

0: within Caesar's household greet you?
1: Woo!
0: Right up at the top echelons of the Roman administration. I love it. And guys, there's a wonderful example here of how God uses different people in different ways in different places. In fact, as I think about Obadiah, I think about two people I got to hear about in the last few weeks. I heard about a wonderful Christian woman known to some of us who has worked in one of the major school districts here in California and sought to be a witness for Jesus Christ. And she's aware, or was aware, that the new curriculum coming down the pike was something that was godless and opposed to biblical morality. What could she do about it? What she did was she tried to hold off as long as she could and can in bringing in new curriculum. She's going to make the present curriculum stick for as long as she can. You say, that's not moving mountains. Yeah, it's blocking and tackling for the kingdom. When I was in Scotland, I visited a harvest church in Ayrshire. Ended up talking to a police officer, anti-terrorist police officer in the Scottish Police Service. He told me a story about there was a female commander come in to give them a briefing, and she was foul-mouthed and rude. And at some point, he put his hand up, and he says, is the briefing done? She said, it is, but she was continuing to talk and interact with the guys. And he said, oh, then, excuse me, ma'am, and he got up to walk out. She asked him, why are you leaving? He says, you know what, the briefing's done, and I don't need to listen to that anymore. Not too many hours later, he was told by his captain, the boss wants to see you. And he went into her office and she said, sit down. He said, I'd rather stand, ma'am. And she said, you know what? You probably think I'm going to tear strips off you. He said, I don't know. And if you do, it doesn't matter. I'm out of here in about a year. And then she started to ask him why he did what he did. And he said, you know what? Your conduct's unbecoming of a police officer and commander. You should do better. You should speak with more class. You should set an example for the young officers. And you know what? She didn't tear strips off him. She apologized. And later in the day, she sent out an email to all the officers who were at the briefing apologizing for her unbecoming behavior. All because an Obadiah with a little bit of an Elijah spirit within the system acted smartly and wisely and bravely and said enough. That's the command. That's the contrast. What about the contradiction? The contradiction. This is verses 16 to 18. So Obadiah went to meet Ahab and told him, and Ahab went to meet Elijah. Then it happened. When Ahab saw Elijah, that Ahab said to him, is that you, O troubler of Israel? Mean the gall. And he answered, I have not troubled Israel, but you and your father's house have, in that you have forsaken the commandments of the Lord and caused Elijah the troublemaker, when in reality he's the source of Israel's woes. Now, let's just unpack it for a couple of minutes. Amazingly, Ahab scapegoats God's servant. The term troublemaker, by the way, has significance. If you go back to Joshua chapter 6, verse 18, and Joshua chapter 7, verse 25, we read about a man named Achan who brought an unholy thing into the camp of Israel and brought about the curse and judgment of God on him and the family and the nation. And when he's found out, right, when that Babylonian gold and garment is found buried in the middle of his tent, and he's hauled out for the firing squad, so to speak, in front of the people of Israel, what has Joshua said? So you're the one, the troubled Israel? Now, amazingly, Ahab thinks Elijah is the one who has troubled Israel. Elijah is the one who has brought about the famine and the curse of God. No self-awareness, the deceitfulness of sin, the blindness of arrogance. Ahab was the true Achan. Ahab was the troubler. And Elijah's not shy to point that out. He sets the record straight. He points the finger. You're the culprit. You and your father, Omri. Go back to chapter 16, verses 25 to 26. Omri did evil in the eyes of the Lord and did worse than all who were before him. And he's followed by his wicked son, Ahab, who married a Phoenician, Jezebel, who brought about compromise and corruption in the worship of Israel through the introduction of the Baals. Elijah says, you know what? You've committed sins of omission and sins of commission. The sins of omission is they abandoned the law. They didn't do what they should have done. And then the sins of commission was they followed the Baals, which was simply the local idols of Baals. It was different names for the Baals that had brought about corruption within the nation of Israel. He was the problem. In fact, one of the commentators helped me see something. If you go to 2 Chronicles 17:11-19, we're told about what's going on at the same time, in the middle of the 8th century. So in the north, you've got Ahab, wicked, disobedient. He has not followed God's commandments, and he has followed the Baals. And famine has come because Deuteronomy says that God will curse the nation if it follows idols. Pestilence, famine. But in the southern kingdom, Jehoshaphat rules. And he's prospering. There's an economic boom. In fact, if you read those verses, he could marshal 1 million men for the battlefield. The south is blooming. The north is wilting. One king is good, one king is evil. Elijah is very clear. But here's the point, practical point, something for you to kind of chew on this week. Now, you maybe noticed this, but let me remind you if you haven't. And if you haven't, this is a wake-up call. Do you notice in the Bible the pattern is this, that the world often sees the people of God as the threat, even though they have brought about their own demise and disaster? Like the Savior, we can be despised and rejected by men. I don't have time to go here, but if you go to Luke 23, verses 2 and 5, when the Jews present Jesus to Pilate, they say, you know what? He's the one that's perverting the nation. He's stirring up the crowds. He's creating mayhem on the streets. The Prince of Peace. Same was said of Paul in Acts 24, verse 5, that he's the ringleader of the Nazarenes. He's a rabble-rouser. He's unsettling the status quo and cultural equilibrialism. The point is this, guys, as one writer says, our Lord was nailed to a cross, and you can be counted on being nailed to the wall.
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1: 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I'm your host, Wayne Shepherd. 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Jesus said, "You shall know the truth, and the truth shall make you free."

0: Welcome to Searchlight, a survey through Scripture with Pastor John Corson. It is our desire to bring you a systematic study of the entire Bible, chapter by chapter, book by book. We generally resist labels or stereotypes. Somehow in our culture, this is considered a bad thing. But the Apostle Paul tells us in 1 Corinthians chapter 2 that every single person fits into one of three categories. And today we are going to begin looking at these three categories. And as we consider these three categories, we are going to consider where we fit in personally. With our study, here now is Pastor John.
1: 1 Corinthians chapter 2, beginning at verse 12. Now we have received not the spirit of the world, but the Spirit which is of God. We now know the things that are freely given to us of God, which things also we speak, not in the words which man's wisdom teacheth, but which the Holy Ghost teacheth, comparing spiritual things with spiritual. But the natural man receives not the things of the Spirit of God. They are foolishness unto him. Neither can he know them because they are spiritually discerned. But, verse 15, he that is spiritual judges all things. Yet he himself is judged of no man. For who hath known the mind of the Lord that he may instruct him? But we have the mind of Christ. And I, verse 1 of chapter 3, brethren, could not speak unto you as spiritual, but as unto carnal, even as unto babes in Christ. I have fed you with milk and not with meat, for hitherto you were not able to bear it, neither yet now are you able, for you are yet carnal. For whereas there is among you envying and strife and divisions, are ye not carnal and walk as men? The number three is a number which is significant biblically. You Bible students know that to be so. The Godhead is composed of three persons, what we call the Trinity, that is, the Father, the Son, and the Spirit. Also, man, you and me, we also are a triunity. We have the body, which relates to the physical, the soul, which is mental and relates to people, and the spirit, which is eternal, the real you that lives forever and ever. There are three heavens, we are told. Paul makes mention of the fact that he himself was caught up into the third heaven. The first heaven is the atmosphere around us, where the birds fly, where the clouds form. The second heaven is the stars and the planets above us. The third heaven is the home that the Lord is preparing for us, where we will live with him eternally. Jesus was 33 years of age when he began his ministry. And he taught publicly, ministered publicly for 3 years. Then he was crucified in the middle of three crosses on Calvary. He was buried for 3 days and then rose again on that Easter Sunday. And as you go through the scriptures, this number three comes up over and over and over again. And here, in our text in 1 Corinthians, we once again see a significant grouping of three. Three. Paul the Apostle, by the Spirit of God, tells us that people, every man, is in one of three categories. There is the natural man that Paul refers to in verse 14. There is the spiritual man in verse 15. And there is the carnal man in verse 1 of chapter 3. Every person is in the category of one of these three men. You say, ah, chauvinist, I'm a woman. What do you mean, three men, the natural man and the spiritual man and the carnal man? I get tired of the chauvinism of the Bible. We need to put out a new edition. The feminist Bible, the feminist translation. Keep in mind that the word man is used generically, and it all evens out anyway. It's true that there are these three categories, but if you are a spiritual man or a carnal man, part of the body of Christ, you are also called his bride. So ladies, that guy sitting next to you, if he's a Christian, he's a lovely bride, isn't he? He's part of the bride of Christ. You see, the terminology, it all sort of evens out when you go through the scriptures and get the full picture. But there are these three categories of people. I want you to take note of them, because you today, this morning, every one of us is in one of these three categories. There are no other. The Bible has a way of making things very simple. And every individual in this sanctuary on this Sunday morning, every one of you is in one of these three categories. First of all, we read of the natural man, verse 14 of chapter 2. He receives not the things of the Spirit of God. They are foolishness unto him. The natural man, number one, lives on a natural plane or a natural level. That's where he lives, on a natural plane. He goes to Food for Less and gets his shopping cart and gets Nature Valley salad dressing, and he gets some naturally grown tomatoes or carrots or whatever, and he makes his way to the checkout counter when suddenly a lady pushes her way in front of him, and man, he gets ticked off. It's only natural. And he is upset and he is ticked off, and he goes through the line and steaming under his collar and cursing under his breath. It's only natural. But then, lo and behold, as his goods are checked out, oh, lucky day, the clerk gives him back $10 too much. And he keeps it. Naturally. I mean, Food for Less makes billions. We shop there. I mean, you that have families, what's $10? What are they going to miss that, you see? And so he keeps it naturally. He's a natural man. And then he goes home with his groceries and puts them away, and he sits in front of his TV and opens up a can of Natural Bud. And he begins to drink and takes a toke of some natural grass. After all, it was grown in nature. It can't be bad, you see. And he just does what comes naturally. Eat, drink, and be merry is his motto. For tomorrow we die. He would be one who would live like a dog and die like a hog, or live like a hog and die like a dog, one of the two. Just sort of doing what comes naturally, animalistically. Eat, drink, and be merry. But there's a problem, because you see, tomorrow he doesn't die. He wakes up with a natural hangover. He reflects, if he can, on what he said the night before, what he did with who knows where, and he regrets what he did, and he realizes there's an emptiness in his heart, and he agrees with that dinosaur of rock and roll, Mick Jagger, who sang 30 years ago, "I can't get no satisfaction." So too, he says, "That's me. What's wrong?" There's a restlessness in his spirit. There's an emptiness in his heart. And so he pursues even more attempts at satisfying the natural basic instinct of his being. He's shocked and chagrined to see around him what's coming down, what's going on. In New York City right now, they're dealing with a terrible problem in the city pools called whirlpooling. 16, 18, 20 young men, boys, will gather around a girl in the pool and whirlpool around her until she's terrified, and then strip her of her bathing suit. So what's the solution for New York City? To have some rappers write some songs, "Don't Diss Your Sis." But when one of the men that was talking about this phenomena of whirlpooling, he said, "Hey, haven't you ever seen what dogs do in the park? They gather around a female dog." He didn't use those words. "And we're just doing," and he said this, "what comes naturally." Can we blame that young man when our school system has been so adamant in teaching our young people that they are animals? That they are part of an evolutionary process? They have evolved from the animals. They remain as an animal. So why should we be shocked when they act like animals? It's all part of the terrible, tragic result of removing the Lord from our educational system. And so the natural man, whirlpooling, getting high, trying to satisfy himself by fulfilling these natural desires, yet finding nothing but frustration and heartache. And then he comes to a Bible study. And he goes, "I don't get it. What's the deal?" He can't figure out what goes on here. He hears the scriptures, and to him, it's foolishness. He hears the word being taught. He hears the scriptures being discussed. And it says here, he cannot receive them. They are foolishness unto him, because he is spiritually blinded. Now understand this, you students of theology, you evangelists. The idea that man is a free moral agent is really sort of a misnomer. What do you mean? Paul told Timothy that men are taken captive by the enemy against their wills, and they are blinded, as we shall see in our study of Corinthians a little bit further. That man is blinded. He's bound. He's blinded by Satan. Therefore, the natural man, when he hears the word being taught or the scriptures being expounded, it's foolishness to him. He doesn't get it. So what must we do? By prayer, we must seek the work of the Spirit to remove the blindfold that's around the natural man's eyes, that he could see clearly and then become a free moral agent, you see. I have got to pray for people, or they're not going to hear, they're not going to get it. They're blinded. The natural man does not understand. It says it's foolishness to him. He cannot know them because they are spiritually discerned. Apart from the work of the Spirit, he cannot get it, you see. The natural man. Category number two. But he that is spiritual, verse 15, judges all things. And if you have a newer translation or a margin, it says, the one who is spiritual knows all things, yet he himself is known or judged of no man. He knows all things, but he is not known of any man. In other words, he understands what's coming down. He knows what's going on. Why? Because the last phrase of verse 16, we, the spiritual man, we have the mind of Christ. We get it. We understand what life's about, what's going on, what's coming down, because we have the mind of Christ. The teachings of Jesus were given to us. The Spirit of Jesus resides in us. We have the mind of Christ. We get it. The spiritual man says, hey, no matter what they're projecting economically, the scriptures say, my God shall supply all of my needs according to his riches. So I know all things. My goodness, what's going on? We're headed for perhaps an explosive confrontation between Syria and Israel. I already knew that. I already know what the prophet Ezekiel tells us and Isaiah predicts to us. And the Revelator lays out for us in the Apocalypse. I already know, so do you, that it's inevitable that the armies of the world will indeed converge upon the Middle East, that the Russians shall come down from the north, that there will be a battle, that that shall be the place where man has his ultimate confrontation against each other and against the Lord. So I'm not freaked out economically, geopolitically. I'm not freaked out when Gary Mayer sent me this in the mail yesterday from the London Times. He's living in London right now. Marianne Curfee, London Times, June 17th, 1993. Business people and other regular visitors to the United States are now having their palms read electronically in a trial scheme aimed at ending the long lines at the immigration control here in London. A touch-sensitive machine reads the geometry of the right hand and checks the details against a card carried by the passenger. If they match, the passenger is allowed to go through the gate. The system, reminiscent of Captain Kirk's speedy entrance to the bridge of the Starship Enterprise, has now attracted countries from all over the world. They are monitoring the six-month trial being conducted. Virgin Atlantic is the first British airline to test the system, where passengers who take at least three journeys a year are now asked to be a part of the system. Virgin is distributing application forms for passes for all of its transatlantic flights. And it goes on to show and diagram how they are now scanning the hand to find out who should or should not come into the country. Does this freak me out? I go, wow, oh, Lord. Yet another step in the system which you told us must ultimately come down, the mark of the beast, the scanning of the hand. Doesn't surprise me a bit. See, the spiritual man, no matter what's happening, he knows all things. He might not know why. There are things that happen in our lives that we don't know why, but we do know what. There are things that happen, difficulties and setbacks and tragedies, and I'm not always sure why they happen. But I do know what's going on, and that is the Lord is sanding down, chipping off, working on me to prepare me forever, for eternity. Therefore, I know that I am not to think it strange, as Peter says, concerning the fiery trials which come my way. I know that I am to count it all joy when I fall into various trials, knowing this, the testing of my faith works patience, and let patience have its perfect work, that I might be entire and complete, lacking nothing. You see, gang, I don't always know why, but I know what. The trials, the difficulties, the setbacks that come my way, hey, the Lord is using those things to make me more like Jesus. More into the man that I really want to be, you see. The spiritual man. That's why he goes around with a smile on his face, with a song in his heart, with a sparkle in his eye. And yet, although he knows all things, because he has the mind of Christ, the teachings of Jesus, and the Spirit of the Lord, even though he knows all things, it says here, he himself is known of no man.

0: verse 15. What does that mean? The natural man, the worldling, look at you and they don't get it. They think you're bizarre. How can you be happy? Aren't you reading the news? Are you an ostrich? Is your head buried in the sand? And by the way, ostriches have never been known to bury their heads in the sand. But be that as it may, they accuse you of being into a Pollyannish kind of mentality. Your head buried in the sand, you see. No, they don't get it. They just don't get it. They can't understand you. You who are spiritual men and spiritual women, they just can't figure out your gig. You're an enigma to them. You're a real perplexing person from their perspective. You know all things, but you're known of no man. They don't get you. So don't be surprised when people look at you rather quizzically or come down on you, question your thing, make fun of you. Don't be surprised. They just can't figure you out. And so we see that the spiritual man, he knows all things but is not known. Perplexing. The spiritual man knows all things, but he's not understood by the natural man who doesn't get it, you see. Number three, the third man, the natural man, spiritual things are foolishness to him. He lives on a natural plane. The spiritual man, he lives on a supernatural plane, a supernatural level. Lives in a whole different world. He knows all things, man. But he is understood by none, really. The third man mentioned here is the carnal man. The carnal man lives on an unnatural plane. I, brethren, verse 1, could not speak unto you as spiritual, but as unto carnal, even as babes in Christ. The carnal man is in Christ. Notice verse 1 tells us he's a babe in Jesus. That doesn't mean he's a new believer. The implication is he's retarded in growth. Hey, I love babies. I've had 5. And I'll tell you, babies are great. The cooing and the gurgling and when they first say da-da, oh man, what a day that is. It's great. Babies with their blubber and gurgle and all the rest, they're wonderful. I'm into babies. And so is the Father. He's into babies, people that are being born again, brought into the kingdom. But the problem is this. If I go home today and Peter John is back in the playpen gurgling. And when I come in, he stands up and holds onto the rail of the playpen. Dada, dada, dada. Ooh.
1: 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Something would definitely be wrong. And that is what Paul is talking about. 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

0: The world we live in promotes a lifestyle based on relativism. We're all free to decide what's right and wrong. That's not the way God views it. Here's Pastor Lloyd Pulley.
1: Any place you go in the world, you do it the wrong way, it won't work. There's a right and a wrong. And so there is with the way God made us. The ways of the Lord are right. And you're never wrong when you do the right thing. So you will never miss it when you let the Word of God deeply, richly endow you with His wisdom and counsel. It'll make the difference in your life.

0: Calvary Chapel Old Bridge brings you Bridging the Gap with our teacher and pastor, Lloyd Pulley. I am sure you've probably heard this saying or something close to it. The New Testament is contained in the Old, and the Old Testament is explained in the New. Today's final study in Hosea is more proof of the truth of that statement. Hosea is one of the minor prophets and at the end of the Old Testament. And like so many other prophetic books, it's Hosea pointing us directly to the coming Messiah, Jesus Christ. Here's Pastor Lloyd with our final study in Hosea chapter 14.
1: During the time you have a little bit of rain, your roots are still going to go down deep so that when there is no rain, you'll have a constant supply. Psalm 1 speaks about that. He who trusts in the Lord, their roots will go down deep. He'll plant them by streams of living water, yield its fruit in the season. And his branches will spread. His beauty shall be like an olive tree, his fragrance like Lebanon. Growth, beauty, fragrance. And those who dwell under his shadow shall return. They'll be like revived grain and grow like a vine. Their scent shall be like the wine of Lebanon. So a return, revival, growth, a sweetness. All this leads to that verse 8. What I would describe as, not only do you have this confession and those three parts that are so essential, not only do you have God's will, I will, I will, I will, his promise, now you have this complete turnaround, a transformation. So Ephraim has been so impacted, he shall say, what have I to do with idols anymore? You know, it's so funny. I can't tell you how that related to me in the sense of my own journey with the Lord. I had a lot of things in my life I think I needed to be happy. I had to have a certain amount of alcohol. I had to have a certain amount of sexual pleasure. I had to have a certain amount of this or I couldn't be happy. And those were my vices, my needs, before I was a Christian. And I was a slave to try to fill them. It was never enough. And it was a miserable place, but I didn't realize it because this is all I knew. And I can't tell you what a turnaround it was when the Lord filled me in such a way, I looked at those things as so empty. It was kind of like, you know, imagine me every week, my friends and I getting together and someone says, I got this can of Alpo. I got this can of dog food. And we shared eating the dog food because we were starving. And then I came to the Lord and he gives me a filet mignon and lobster with drawn butter and asparagus with a little bit of salt on butter on it. And I'm sorry, I'm making you hungry. And then my friends will bring out the cans of Alpo. Hey, come on, I got some. Are you kidding me? I'm not going to eat dog food. I've been eating filet mignon over here. They thought I was nuts. But this is exactly what Ephraim's saying. What have I to do anymore with idols? It's not like, you know, slap your hand. You shouldn't be doing that. Slap your hand. This is how religion is. Slap your hand. Stop that. Stop that. Stop that. No, when you taste and see the Lord is good, there's nothing like it. There's nothing like it. And this is what Ephraim is saying, as bad as they were. He says, I have heard and observed them. I am like a green cypress tree. Your fruit is found in me. Now, if you recall the last chapter or previous chapters, he said he found his fruit in himself. He used his fruit for himself. It was like all self-directed. Now, your fruit is found in me. You're working in me what I could never have done in my life. And that's what Ephraim is saying. So what do I do with idols? I remember a man years ago coming into my office told me that 16 years to the day, that day, he said he was denied access to his kids because of an alcohol addiction. And then he told what God had done in his life. And he says, now I'm an example to my family. We're restored. My son is now being used of God in D.C. And he actually can take this former alcoholic. I have access on a private tour of the White House and the Capitol. And he said, who could do that? You know, how far I was, gone, and yet God's mercy. I can tell you that God's mercy wants to apply to your life too. He wants to do that in you. He's looking for a vessel that says, Lord, I'm willing. I confess, I'm not what I should be. I want to be, but I can't be. And I confess, you've done something to convince me that you really would forgive me. You'd be gracious to me. And now, these are the words. I'm a sinner. I need your salvation. I believe you'll give it to me. And then the action is, okay, Lord, I'm going to put all the other stuff away because it's not doing anything for me. You know, all of the curses in Hosea, and there were many, many of them that he pronounces judgment, and the spirit of harlotry in their midst, and the calf that he's rejected, and the land mourning, and Ephraim stricken, the root dried up, and the roots are dried up, and all of the fruit is gone. All of those curses thus far in Hosea now are answered in these first 8 verses. It's amazing how they went from apostasy to healing, from divine anger to divine love, from drought to dew, from withering to blossoming, from rootlessness to dry to deep roots, from loss of fruit to abundant fruit, from idolatry to renunciation of idols. All God's work that he does. And the conclusion of the whole matter is found in verse 9. Who is wise? Let him understand these things. Who is prudent? Let him know them. For the ways of the Lord are right. There is a right way and a wrong way. There is right and wrong. In fact, the right and wrongness in our culture's history of our American culture has been from what is right, the Ten Commandments. What is right? What is wrong? We know the difference between right and wrong. But now it's all about oppressed and oppressor. It's a newfangled way of looking at life, of redefining reality. To the point where that's your right and that's your wrong, and that's my right and that's my wrong, and your truth, my truth, and it's confusion. Nowhere in regular life would any of this stuff matter. I can tell you, if you get a job at a bakery and you start baking things the wrong way, you're not going to keep that job. You get involved in a bank and you start counting numbers the wrong way, you won't keep the job. Any place you go in the world, you do it the wrong way, it won't work. There's a right and wrong. And so there is with the way God made us. The ways of the Lord are right. And you're never wrong when you do the right thing. So you will never miss it when you let the word of God deeply, richly endow you with his wisdom and counsel. It'll make the difference in your life. Again, I mentioned in any relationship, I shared at a marriage breakfast yesterday morning in Montville Church up in the north part of New Jersey by the border of New York. Good friend of mine, Mike Finizio, who pastored in New York, is now kind of semi-retired. I say semi because he's stepping in as an intern pastor up there until they find one. He doesn't want anything from them, but he's just blessing. But it's a powerful thing, you know, as we talked about marriage, the keys to a solid marriage are very similar to the keys of a healthy relationship with God. And that's what, the first one is essentially understand your foundation. You know, when you believe in the Lord Jesus Christ, the foundation is sure because you know your God has already paid for every wrong thing. And now you have a standing with God. You are declared the imputed righteousness because of the blood of Jesus Christ. You're now accepted. You're now his child. He will not forsake you or leave you. And similarly, because this foundation, his commitment to you is so strong, he went to the cross anticipating your response to him that he could restore you. Again, in the angel realm, there is no forgiveness. There is no relationship. With you, made out of dust in his image, he knows you, wants to know you, is God who created all things, knows you, and wants you to know him. The foundation is agape. It's not the goal. It's the foundation. It's a complete commitment. And when you trust the Lord, you have that commitment. Now, in marriage, it's similar. When you commit, if you really want to think about how ridiculous it is to a pagan world, who in the world in their right mind would sign a contract without knowing what's in the contract? Right? Isn't that what you're doing when you say I do to a person you've never lived with and you're going to live the rest of your life with them and you're never going to leave? You don't know what you're getting. Are you crazy? Exactly. That's the only safe place for a relationship, is complete commitment. Because then what happens? The foundation is laid. You're not going anywhere. So you can have all the intense fellowship in the world. You can have all the skirmishes and arguments and this and that, and you're going to be fighting. You're going to learn. What's going to happen in all that interaction is when you have a strong foundation, you are going to alter yourself to learn how to be a friend to this person that you married. Because that's ultimately the goal, friendship. Did you know that's the ultimate goal with God and you?
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1: Are you a friend of God? Does he consider you a friend? He's put the overtures of friendship towards you. Are you responding as a friend? Because a friendship is give and take. And to trust him. When he says to his disciples, you are my friends if you do whatever I command you. Because he's God, he knows everything. To us, to argue with him is fruitless. If we want to really be a friend like Abraham obeyed, he did the unthinkable, left civilization, went to a land God would show him. And it was the beginning of our salvation, the coming forth of the word of God through Moses and then the Messiah, Jesus. We have a lot of debt to the Jewish people because of those things. But developing friendship is the key. Wanting to really like get along and encourage the person. And that only can happen when you know you're not going anywhere. You have to work it out. I remember Karen and I having one wing dinger of a fight. Wasn't a fight, it was intense fellowship, I forgot. It was on a missions trip. And it was late at night, and I had different ideas for the night than she had. We got into this argument. And as deep as that argument went, we'd always had a commitment in our marriage to never go to sleep angry. And this is one of those nights where that was going to be challenged. Because we were both, you know, put a fork in us, we're done. And I'll never forget, you know, we're on a missions trip, right? And we're going at it. And I'm saying her my words, she's saying her words. And in the end, we worked it out. But I tell you, it stretched us to the very limit. There was only one other time in which we were so exhausted we couldn't continue. We had to apologize the next morning. But the wild thing is, this is a relationship. It's not easy getting along with somebody you love even when you're with them together. But all of this began to show us that everything we go through is curated for a purpose. All the experiences you've had, the difficulty you've had to go through, the people that have been difficult in your life, they've pushed your buttons, they've stretched you, they've pulled you, and it's been wrong, wrong, wrong, it's not fair. All that unfairness you've had to face is all a part of God doing something in you to trust him. And guess what? Where all that junk goes? It's like fertilizer for your life that will eventually bring fruit for others. Which brings me to the third key in this whole thing. When he says the righteous will walk in them, but transgressors will stumble. What happens when you become righteous because of his grace? You have a deep concern now for all the transgressors, all the sinners, all the others that have not yet experienced his forgiveness. And now all your pain, all the things you've gone through are a purpose to reach others. I got a call. I think I was in another country when I got a call from a brother that went on vacation skiing. And the very first day before they even hit the slopes, he was really feeling funny. And he thought to ignore it because, you know, he didn't want to ruin everybody's vacation and, you know, family was there. And so he was going to suck it up, but it got worse. And he goes, no, something's wrong. And so he listened to his body and drove to the hospital, and they caught it in the nick of time where his heart was clogged and he would have died if he'd have went on the slopes and he wouldn't be with us. So he went to the hospital, got the operation, kind of ruined the vacation, but he's alive. But the funniest thing, he was saying that on the way to the hospital when they were taking him, he's witnessing to the medics on the way there. And he's telling them, listen, I don't know how this will work out, and I could die, and I know where I'm going. Do you know where you're going? And he starts sharing the gospel with them. And he was like perfectly at peace. Even though he could possibly die, he was in perfect peace. And I'll tell you something, that is a powerful message to people who live in fear of death. And you're not afraid. That's powerful. I get constant feedback from people in the medical field where someone from here has been there for some, and they're just telling others about the Lord. They're at peace. They're thanking him. They know it's in his hands and they're not worried. And I've also been with those that their time was up and they knew they only had a little bit of time before they'd gone. And I've got a chance to talk with them and be so encouraged by them. Actually, I was a little envious of them. Man, in a few minutes, you're going to see Jesus. Oh, I almost want to trade with them. But you know what? It's like this all becomes a way that what God has done in you can be a blessing to others. And let me say this. A good marriage needs that foundation. A good marriage is developing a good friendship. But a good marriage is also not spent for itself. If God has blessed you through the pains you've gone through, and you've been married for a number of years, you've worked through all kinds of battles, do you think for a moment you should waste those lessons? No, share them. Get some younger couples in your life. Pour into them some things that they can learn. Let them, smile knowingly when they're talking about some of their things. Yeah, we were there. Yeah, let me tell you what we did. And, you could be a blessing. And I want to just end with this thought. Like, that thought I shared with you last week, but it's still so much on my heart. At everything that I might be looked at from the outside for 40 years of ministry and might get an award for being faithful, might get acknowledgement for this. I've got an honorary doctorate and, I could throw all those things there. But, none of that means, and I think even in the reward in heaven, all of the impact from being here in the pulpit and ministering as a pastor might be a tiny little package of reward compared to the little things that people would think are not that big of a deal, like just being willing to share with somebody on a plane or talk to somebody in an elevator or just, reach out to somebody or give them a call and say, Lord, put you on my heart. How can I? All those little things that no one could ever measure. Who knows the impact that had in that life and the lives they impacted and the lives they impacted. So what I'm saying to you is that you guys really have within the Lord's gifting you the ability to impact the world in ways you can't even fathom. And if you're spending all of your energy on yourself, you are missing it. Get committed somewhere. Get committed to be pouring into young people. Get committed to ministering to older people. Get committed to serving in subcapacity, giving. Listen, I'm so thankful for the 40 years of people that gave money that we could pay the bills and do this. And then have a radio station and a Bridge thrift store and a Bridge women's center. I mean, we're crazy, the things we're doing here. But you guys all made it happen because of the resources that came in. That goes to your account. But it makes me think, too, sadly, I know that we're not slick in fundraising. We don't do all that stuff. I don't want to because I don't want anyone to give a penny here whose heart isn't convinced of it, whose heart isn't really in it. But I know that there are people here that have had the evidence for years. This has been a blessing. They found community. They found love. They found forgiveness. They found a blessing here. They found benefit for their family. But they haven't really been passing it forward to the next level where they could pay forward all that they've experienced to give that it could continue for the next generation. So I think of this whole picture is that the ways of the Lord are right. The righteous walk in them. But transgressors stumble them. And this is how he ends this divine tension. This crazy sin was off the chart. The judgment that had to come because God is just. But his peppered mercy throughout and finally this amazing offer of rescue and salvation. It's astounding. And my prayer is that God would do that work in someone here today. Have you drifted? Are you in a long-time believer, but you've drifted? Are you in a present crisis? You know you've been far from God and you need to go in the right direction. The Lord has a message for you. To the relativist who thinks that truth is relative and there is your truth and my truth, know the ways of the Lord are right. To the skeptical And let me tell you who the most skeptics come from. Skeptics come from being raised in the church and then going away, and they doubt a lot of stuff they have. Well, here's what I would say. I had that skeptical notion because of one thing. I came to believe that all of this religious stuff was just guilt manipulation. I thought, they're just, the Bible's just made up. God's just made up to kind of keep people in order and so they don't do bad things. And what I didn't realize is God was not looking for me to grovel before him, follow some script that people give me, but he eagerly ran to meet me. Like the prodigal son, his father ran to him, didn't put a trip on him, like reminding him of all the bad things he did. He freely forgave him. Kill the fatted calf. Well, that's what the Lord wants to do for you. He wants to kill the fatted calf and have a party, rejoicing, because angels would be rejoicing in heaven for every sinner who repents. And maybe you need to change your mind. That's what repent means. We think of repent as this threat. It's really just change your mind about God. He's amazing. And let me tell you, the shop is closing soon. History will be coming to an end. We cannot most likely endure another decade the way things are going. Maybe a couple of decades. Maybe something will happen to protect us from ourselves. But we are in a collision course for something down the road if we don't find truth in the Lord Jesus and revive us once again.
0: We hope you were blessed by Pastor Lloyd's message today as we continue in the book of Hosea. And as we course our way through this fascinating book, there will be occasions when we encounter a verse that just might be a bit confusing. 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
0: Well, join us next time as we will begin a series as timely as today's headlines, as they say. We'll be looking at Ephesians chapter 6 and a series called Spiritual Warfare 101. Bridging the Gap with Pastor Lloyd Pulley is brought to you by Bridging the Gap Ministries. Yeah, yeah.

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0: cautioning us not to lose sight of the spiritual warfare going on around us. Here's Pastor Damian Kyle.
1: If we lose sight of the spiritual warfare that's going on around in our life, we will view it as solely a physical kind of thing that is happening, and then we will try to deal with it on the physical level, and all we'll do is create frustration and anger and make a mess of the situation. And so the importance of understanding spiritual warfare, it is in our personal life, so it is in the world all around us, this activity that is going on.

0: Whether we realize it or not, we are in a spiritual war. So how do we recognize spiritual warfare when it occurs and successfully combat our enemy? We'll get some very practical insights today on According to the Scriptures with Pastor Damian Kyle. We'll get that help here in Daniel chapter 10. And beginning with a comforting reassurance of who's really in charge, here's Pastor Damian.
1: When God answers our prayers, there's not only the dynamic of the answer to prayer, but the timing is so often important. Remember when the devil wanted to take out Job, God set very strict parameters on the devil in his attack upon Job. And there were lines that the devil simply could not go over. So the devil is forced to stay within certain parameters that serve God's purposes in an individual's life or in human history moving toward his God-appointed end. And so we're to be serious about spiritual warfare as we see it here, but we're never to be afraid of it. Greater is he that is in us than he that is in the world. 1 John 4:4. That's the 4x4 you got to hit the devil with once in a while. So we want to be conscious of it. We want to be aware of it, but we never as a Christian are afraid in the midst of that battle. And so we read that Michael, one of the chief princes, came to help this angel, for he'd been left alone there with the kings of Persia. And Michael is referred to in the scriptures as an archangel, the highest rank of angel, Jude chapter 1, verse 9. Yet Michael, the archangel, in contending with the devil, when he disputed about the body of Moses, dared not bring against him a reviling accusation, but said, "The Lord rebuke you." In Revelation chapter 12, verse 7, war broke out in heaven. Michael and his angels fought against the dragon, and the dragon and his angels fought, but they did not prevail, nor was a place found for them in heaven any longer. And so the great dragon was cast out, that serpent of old called the devil and Satan, who deceives the whole world. And he was cast to the earth, and his angels were cast out with him. It is interesting to realize that the archangel Gabriel seems to have a very special relationship in the Bible to the Jewish people and God's dealings with them. He's kind of their archangel. We'll see in Daniel chapter 12, verse 1, "At that time Michael shall stand up, the great prince who stands watch over the sons of your people," as declared to Daniel, speaking of the Jewish people. In terms of applying this to nations, there you have it, and then applying it to our own personal lives, to understand that spiritual warfare is something that goes on not only on a national level or an international level, but it is also directed against us individually and personally as Christians. Peter spoke to this, 1 Peter chapter 5, "Be sober, be vigilant, because your adversary, the devil, walks about like a roaring lion, seeking whom he may devour. Resist him, steadfast in the faith, knowing that the same sufferings are experienced by your brotherhood in the world." James declared in James chapter 4, verse 7, "Therefore submit to God, resist the devil, and he will flee from you." And that passage in James chapter 4, verse 7 is the foundation for the three-point sermon related to spiritual warfare, made up of three words: recognize, resist, and rejoice. Recognize the devil in his devices, resist him, and then rejoice in the authority of God over him and all that he attempts to do. I do think that in general, it seems like half of the battle is over for us in terms of spiritual warfare. As soon as the light goes on for us, that the situation that we're dealing with is not purely a physical one, but that there is a spiritual dynamic to this, a spiritual warfare dynamic that is happening, and a spiritual opposition that's happening in this situation and in this circumstance. And once we understand that, and it can take me a while to figure that out, but once we understand that, now, okay, now what I'm dealing with. But I can go along as Mr. Magoo for quite a time before I come to realize it. I remember when I was a brand new Christian, and everything was brand new to me and all of this, and I was completely ignorant of spiritual warfare. You don't become a Christian and know everything about everything in the Christian life. So being saved, worshiping God, reading the Bible, devotional time, all these things are coming. But spiritual warfare, that I hadn't heard anything about that yet. And I would come home from work, and on the evenings that we were supposed to go to church or go to a home Bible study, I'd come home from work and I would just be hit with this sense of melancholy. It would just fall on me like a wet blanket. And all I'd want to do is just go into my room and stay home and go to bed. And of course, that was nothing at all like me. At that time, my mother was dealt with depression, among other things, and the home was that kind of a home. And in the immaturity of my understanding, all of it at that time, I determined I was never going to be in that environment at all if I could do that. And then here, not only was I in that environment, I was that environment. And so I would think to myself, what in the world is going on here? Here I become a Christian. And sure, before becoming a Christian, my life was absolutely empty, had no meaning in terms of my life at all. But at least I wasn't melancholy. I was mildly depressed on things. Now I become a Christian, and this comes into my life. And it took me a while to learn that this was a method of the devil related to me in terms of spiritual warfare. And certainly he was working very hard to keep me away from church in those early days, because he knew that once I would get there, I would be blessed and then continue to grow. Later on, I remember, in terms of Christian service and all of this, I was heading home from work, and I was leading a home fellowship in the church at that time, and I was going to come home from work and then get ready and head to the home fellowship. It was in another town that was about 30, 40 minutes away, and as I'm driving down the highway, it's two lanes, I'm in the slow lane. I was driving a Chevy Love truck at that time, and you just didn't take a Chevy Love truck into the fast lane. It had carburetor problems and a lot of problems, and so I'm going along, and I've got Jesus stickers all over my truck and everything, and this guy comes along up on the side of me, and he flips me off. And don't do that to me, especially where I was then. I was so infuriated. I followed him. I chased him down the highway. I took every exit that he was, and I was going to duke it out with him. Find out, who do you think you are? What are you doing here? And it took the longest time for the Lord to break through to me and say, Damien, it's the devil. You're teaching a home Bible study tonight. You can't be a sucker for this kind of stuff. The devil can use anybody, and he's got billions of people to flip you off. You can't be falling for this kind of thing. But it was another thing in learning, that you're going to take a step of faith, you're going to engage in Christian service, and then to look very carefully at the events that happen around you related to all of that. And of course, there's always spiritual warfare that comes against us in terms of Christian service for all of us. Even this morning, first service and second service, we come out for first service, and here we are, we're rolling, and it's like, man, what in the world's going on here? It was like a big wet blanket had been just put over the entire sanctuary. I mean, there's just this oppression in terms of what was going on. And the resistance related to whatever was happening. I don't understand all of this stuff any more than anybody else does. So after the first service, as we prayed to come out with the worship team and Pastor Ken, as he was going to open the service, just to talk about the fact, did you sense that dynamic that we hit out there in first service, and how sometimes it just works that way? And you pray the same amount, you prepare the same amount, you go through the same routine, everything is there, everything is right, and you come out and you begin to try to serve the Lord, and there is a resistance that is massive. And it's like running through mud. And so we hit that kind of thing, and always what you do is to say, in a sanctified sense, let's make them pay for it. And come out the second service, and then just boldly come out with what we're called to do against that realm. We get in a motion and a rhythm on things. We're used to hitting a certain amount of spiritual warfare and a spiritual dynamic on the Sunday morning. And then one day you walk in again, nothing else has changed, and we run into something that is extraordinary. And it just happens. It's just the way that Christian service and the Christian life is so often. It can happen, this kind of warfare in a marriage or any other relationship in life, where you become impatient with your spouse and all of a sudden they can't do anything wrong and all you can see is their faults, and yet they're the same person they were yesterday and the day before, the same impossible human being, but nothing extraordinary has changed in any way. And what they were yesterday didn't trouble you at all, but now it's driving you crazy. And if what I'm feeling and experiencing in that relationship, a marriage relationship, if what I'm experiencing doesn't appear to have a foundation in the physical realm, nothing's changed there, then very often this is an indication of something happening in the spiritual realm, in terms of the devil trying to attack a marriage. As we walk with the Lord for a while, we begin to recognize that as a device that he uses to make us impatient with one another and how he tries to ruin things. I know for Karen and I, every time we're about to go do something special, maybe get away, go out to dinner, go on vacation, something that we've been planning, and maybe something with a family, you can always count on the devil coming in and trying to create some kind of conflict or agitation in some way to try and ruin the event that God intends it to be in our lives. And then over time what happens is we begin to recognize, or at least I do, and she's way ahead of me on all of this stuff, but I begin to recognize, all right, anytime we're going to do something special, there's going to be some kind of a disturbance in the force related to this, and it's how we learn. And I say this for some of you, this is a new thing. And so you have some people never lose sight of the devil. I mean, they see the devil in every single thing, even when it's just the world and the flesh. But that's an extreme we want to avoid. But we don't want to settle into a place in our Christian life where we cease to think about it altogether. In fact, that we cease to think about it at all. Staying aware always of that spiritual realm. And if we lose sight of the spiritual warfare that's going on around in our life, we will view it as solely a physical kind of thing that is happening, and then we will try to deal with it on the physical level, and all we'll do is create frustration and anger and make a mess of the situation. And so the importance of understanding spiritual warfare. So it is in our personal life, so it is in the world all around us, this activity that is going on. The devil is called a murderer. He is referred to, as Jesus said, there's no truth in him. He's a liar, and he's the father of lies. Jesus said, the thief does not come except to steal and to kill and to destroy, and I have come that they may have life and may have it more abundantly. And there is so much that has happened in human history that cannot be explained apart from the existence of the demonic realm. Evils that go beyond what can be explained by our fallenness as human beings. You have satanic worship itself. How about the attempt by the Nazis to destroy the Jews in World War II? How about what Mao did in China? How about what Stalin did in Russia? Tens multiplied tens of millions of people dead under three leaders of the last century. Think, what about abortion and the lies that we're willing to believe about abortion? Since abortion been practiced in the 1980s worldwide, not just in the United States, worldwide, over 1.5 billion abortions. And this Holocaust continues on, and you stop and think about it, to kill a baby in the womb at its most vulnerable, and for this right to be championed not by dull, brutish men, but to be championed by women. And there's a demonic realm behind all of it. And then trying to stay alert to the activity of the demonic realm, always keep an eye on any and all attacks upon the institutions of God within a culture. attacks upon the sanctity of life, as we've seen, that man is created in the image of God. The attack against marriage, and look at the collapse of marriage in one generation in the United States of America, and a strong demonic deception. It's not like biblical marriage was let go for something superior. It was let go for something that is destructive in every way. You see, the attack upon family, as it's defined by God with these new definitions, until families on life support, government, the disrespect for authority that keeps a world safe, and the institution of government, God's institution. You look at how completely in our culture good is now called evil and evil is now called good. Look at the legalization of mind-altering drugs. Why would you legalize marijuana when you don't even have a means to determine whether someone is driving under the influence of it? Wouldn't you want to get that cleared up? And every scientist in the world that isn't on marijuana will tell you how destructive it is for the brain. You can get a picture of a brain on marijuana and then a brain related to heroin or something like that after X number of years, and you look at them and they're both destroyed. And yet, here is the legalization of all of it. You can lose your job today and be destroyed on social media for even holding the conviction that there are only two genders in the world, as happened to a libertarian, not a Christian, a libertarian editorialist for a Colorado newspaper, let go, for simply holding that conviction. And of course, for declaring the obvious concerning homosexuality, that it's unnatural. And all of it can be so frustrating. It's so irrational and self-destructive that you just can't believe that it's happening. And if you think the ultimate solution is going to be found in government, then you're not paying attention. Because these are spiritual issues, and they can only be dealt with in using spiritual weapons. And then what about a religion in the world that's the source of the overwhelming amount of terrorism and bloodshed and unrest in the world? There must be a demonic influence between any religion that calls for the death of Jews and the death of Christians, the death of the people of the book, the Bible. And it isn't just that religion. It's true of every religion that draws people away from a salvation to be found in Christ alone, and brought into spiritual darkness. And then all of the drug cartels that are going on. It isn't just normal fallenness that allows you to cut the heads off of 100 people and then pile them up in a heap in front of City Hall in some city in Mexico. You're talking about the devil now behind this kind of a thing. There's a spirit at work in all of that, and the shooting up of malls and schools and churches and synagogues and movie theaters, and behind the willingness of so many to refuse to give any consideration at all to Jesus Christ. Their life is in flames. They've destroyed their life every which way that you can destroy, but won't give the slightest thought to Christ in terms of salvation or in terms of being forgiven of sins and God coming in and making a change. And all of it's because the gospel is veiled to them and veiled by the devil. And this same kind of thing is true of entire nations. It's true of individuals. It's all around us in the world. It's not merely a physical thing that is happening. And then you notice in verse 15, and we'll close very quickly now, when he had spoken such words to me, I turned my face toward the ground and became speechless. And suddenly one having the likeness of the sons of men touched my lips, and then I opened my mouth and spoke. So other angelic beings present as well, saying to him who stood before me, my Lord, because of the vision, my sorrows have overwhelmed me, and I have retained no strength. For how can this servant of my Lord talk with you, my Lord? As for me, no strength remains in me now, nor is any breath left in me. And then again, the one having the likeness of the man touched me, and he strengthened me. And he said to me, O man greatly beloved, fear not. Peace be to you. Be strong. Yes, be strong. And so when he spoke to me, I was strengthened and said, let my Lord speak, for you have strengthened me. And then he said, do you know why I have come to you? And now I must return to fight with the prince of Persia. And when I have gone forth, indeed the prince of Greece will come. But I will tell you what is noted in the scripture of truth. No one upholds me against these except Michael, your prince. So he says, I'm going to deliver this message to you, this revelation. I will return to the battle with the prince of Persia and then ultimately the prince of Greece, talking about Persian Empire, Grecian Empire that followed the Persian Empire, giving us an idea of here you have an angel in that angelic realm that is engaged in this fight just concerning the Persian Empire and the Grecian Empire for hundreds of years and what goes on in that entire realm. And so he says all of this is the truth, and here then in chapter 10 is the preparation for the vision. What in the world is the vision going to be like? If you turn with me to Ephesians chapter 6, verse 10, I do want to read that chapter in the light of this realm that we've been looking at in Daniel chapter 10. Ephesians chapter 6. Finally, my brethren, be strong, verse 10, in the Lord and in the power of his might. And put on the whole armor of God that you may be able to stand against the wiles of the devil. For we do not wrestle against flesh and blood, but against principalities, against powers, against the rulers of the darkness of this age, against spiritual hosts of wickedness in the heavenly places. Therefore, take up the whole armor of God that you may be able to withstand in the evil day. And having done all, to stand. Stand therefore, having girded your waist with truth, having put on the breastplate of righteousness, and having shod your feet with the preparation of the gospel of peace, above all taking the shield of faith with which you will be able to quench all of the fiery darts of the wicked one, and take the helmet of salvation and the sword of the Spirit, which is the word of God. Praying always with all prayer and supplication in the Spirit, being watchful to this end with all perseverance and supplication for all the saints, and for me that utterance may be given to me, that I may open my mouth boldly to make known the mystery of the gospel, for which I am an ambassador in chains, that in it I may speak boldly as I ought to speak.
0: Pastor Damian Kyle speaking on the reality of spiritual warfare and our response to it. We trust you're up for the challenge. 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Again, we can be reached at 209-545-5530. 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
2: There is a war going on. It is a spiritual war, a war between truth and lies. Only one thing cuts through all lies and opinions. It is God's Word. It is God's Sword.
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4: 40 years in the wilderness. Our Lord was 40 days in the Judean wilderness, fasting, no food, 40 days. Tested, 40, it's kind of a big deal. Sarah Lawrence turned 40 yesterday. That number is significant. That is a very significant number. Man, if you're anything like Moses, that's your first third, your first trimester of life on earth, if you're like Moses, who did 3 40-year increments. Man, 40. I can't believe it, Josh. 40. And for a period of about 40 years, he put up with him. He put up with them. That was a pun. And verse 19, when he destroyed 7 nations in the land of Canaan, he distributed their land as an inheritance, all of which took about 450 years. 450 years, the Jews were taking the land. In verse 20, and after these things, he gave them judges until Samuel the prophet. He was the last of the judges. And this is a relevant history to them. Then they asked for a king, and God gave them Saul, the son of Kish, a man of the tribe of Benjamin, for 40 years. Another 40. Increments. Interesting. Increments. 400 years, and then 40 years, and then another 450 years, and then another 40. In verse 22, and after he had removed him, he raised up David to be their king, about whom he also said, bearing witness, I have found David, the son of Jesse, a man after my heart, who will do all my will. Now, I don't know if we're going to go much further in this study tonight than these words, quoted Samuel. God told him, I have found a man. I have found the son of Jesse. LSB translates the words of Yahweh to Samuel. I have seen in the house of Jesse a king for me. I have seen. I have found. Yahweh. But what does he say of David, you guys? He says, David, he's a man after my heart. A man after my heart. There's not anybody else in the Bible that is said of. Now, I don't know that that means that there is no one else, but it was certainly said of David. Now, I'm going to throw this out here just because I received it from the Lord over the weekend, speaking to the men that were gathered at the Southern California Men's Conference. It's become annual for me. John Randall, putting that SoCal conference together, has come to, I think he stuck with me. And so annually he's got a different lineup, but he includes me. I'm blessed by that, very grateful. But think about this for a second. That God, I bring it up because this year he assigned me. Because they were going to focus on various Bible characters and lessons from them. He assigned me David. And I preached to the man at the conference over the weekend that it is written that David was a man after God's own heart. So there's two aspects that we ought to look at together. Number one, he was a man. What does that mean? Spend some time on that one. He's a man. And as a man, he's supposed to be masculine. There's a number of things I preached on that one. But let's talk about this part that he's a man after God's heart. That means he's God's kind of man. What might that be? How do we put together, what does God see in David? They'll make God say, it's a man after my own heart, a man after my heart. That's my kind of guy. Surely at some point or another in your life, you can relate to the expression because you've seen somebody do something, you went, ha, that's my kind of guy right there. God said it of this one guy. He was God's kind of man. So what does that mean? Well, I threw out seven things, and I'm going to just give them to you. If you write notes, fine. If you don't write notes, maybe something will leap out at you. Seven. Number one, attribute of David that I think is what really blessed God. Number one, he loved Yahweh and his word. He actually loved God. He loved the true and living God, Yahweh, and he loved his word. Psalm 116, verse 1. I love Yahweh because he hears my voice and my supplications. These are David's words. Psalm 19:97. Oh, how I love your law. It is my meditation all the day. David loved Yahweh. He loved his word. Secondly, David, he loved Yahweh's house. He said so. Quoting from him, Psalm 27, verse 4. One thing I have asked from Yahweh, and that shall I seek, that I may dwell in the house of Yahweh all the days of my life, to behold the beauty of Yahweh, and to inquire in his temple. David said there's one thing, I mean one overriding thing. Do you have a one thing? You go, one thing I've asked for you, God. One thing I've asked from you. I mean, what would that be? For David, it was, that I may just dwell in your house forever. That I may dwell there to behold the beauty of Yahweh. The third thing of the seven, I would say of David, a man after God's own heart, God's kind of guy, he loved Yahweh's people. He loved the people of God. Psalm 74, verse 2, and I'm using David's own words on this. Remember your congregation, which you have purchased of old, which you have redeemed, to be the tribe of your inheritance. And in Psalm 2, verse 22, I will surely recount your name to my brothers. In the midst of the assembly, I will praise you. David loved God's, Yahweh's people. Number four, I don't think it's exclusive. I'm just saying these are undeniably true, though. Number four, he hated what Yahweh hated. He loved Yahweh and loved his word. He loved Yahweh's house. He loved Yahweh's people. And he hated what Yahweh hated. He said, he wrote himself, Psalm 97, verse 10, hate evil, you who love Yahweh. Love and hate go together. If you came up in a public school, you got taught some stupid things. And among the stupid things that you were taught, hate is bad. Hate's bad. Love, good. Love's not always good, and hate is not always bad. There's such a thing as bad and wrong love. There's such a thing as good hate. And if you love anything, truly love anything, you will hate whatever threatens that which you love. The object of anything that threatens the object of your love is your enemy. Well, he also said in Psalm 139, verse 19, this was David's prayer to Yahweh, oh, that you would slay the wicked, oh God. O men of bloodshed, depart from me. But they speak against you wickedly, and your enemies take your name in vain. Do I not hate those who hate you, O Yahweh? Do I not revile those who rise up against you? I hate them with the utmost hatred. They've become my enemies. David hated what Yahweh hated, obviously in the New Testament. For us, it is right for us to hate the enemies. But the enemies of Yahweh are not people. They're belief systems. They're demonic. And we should, in fact, hate. Hate with utmost hatred. Count them enemies. David hated what Yahweh hated. Number five, David was broken and contrite. You might say David was humble. David humbled himself. He was broken and contrite. And to that, all of you would recognize his words from Psalm 51. David said, "The sacrifices of God are a broken spirit, a broken and contrite heart, O God, you will not despise." Contrition is something that only people who ever do wrong or fail to do right can relate to. But when we fail to do what is right, when we commit what we know is wrong, to be smote in our own heart. No, I'm not encouraging you to beat yourself. I'm encouraging you. You and me, we don't want to beat ourselves, but we do want to turn to the Lord for forgiveness and be broken and demonstrate real contrition. And David was. He was continually that way. All right, how about this one? Number six. For it is written, by the way, in Hebrews chapter 11, that faith, without faith, it's impossible to please God, right? If anybody who comes to God has got to first believe that God exists and that he is worth seeking. So number six is he, David, God's kind of man, a man after God's heart, he believed Yahweh. He didn't just believe in him, he believed him. And he overcame fear. I made that one point, one line. He believed Yahweh and overcame fear. I don't know that David was fearless as he was just able to overcome fear. There is a number of occasions where David speaks to himself. And that is significant. And one of those places is 1 Samuel chapter 30, verse 6, where it is written, David encouraged himself in the Lord his God. Why do you have to encourage himself? Because he was so discouraged. His heart was so broken, and everything was gone and hopeless. But he encouraged himself in the Lord. That you, if you

Philistine territory. That whole chapter for David ended with these words, but David encouraged himself in the Lord his God. And on that note, I have many times said, I will say it also to you ladies. I've said to the man, boy, it's the difference between boys and men. And there's a number of things that I'm writing in a book that I gotta finish. I've only been writing it for 19 years, almost all of Ben's lifetime. The differences between boys and men. Men speak to themselves. They tell themselves what the truth is. They grab themselves by the collar and go, look, man, get it together. You remember who God is. Boys, they don't talk to themselves and tell themselves truth. They are stupid enough to listen to themselves. Boys listen to themselves. And my feelings are real. They listen. That's stupid. Don't listen to yourself. Tell yourself the truth. Anybody who says, listen to your heart is a heretic. Don't listen to your heart. The heart of man is deceitful above all things and desperately wicked. Who can know it? Any stupid song that tells you to just follow your heart is telling you to go to hell. Don't listen to your heart. Don't you listen to your heart. You got the same liar in your heart I have in mine. There's a Philadelphia lawyer in every one of us. Natural born Philadelphia lawyer that's always scheming, always plotting, and always making the case that we're right. Don't listen to yourself. I would add that then to you ladies. The woman, she tells herself the truth. She talks to herself. She reminds herself of God's truth. A girl just listens to herself. No one should listen to themselves. They should talk to themselves. David is that kind. He talks to himself. And you see it in the psalm. He'll go, what's your problem, soul? Get it together. That's a paraphrase. King James Version. Why art thou disquieted, O my soul, within me? Why art thou disquieted within me? Why art thou cast down, O my soul? He's going, hey, soul, what's your problem? Psalm 103, he says, bless the Lord, O my soul. That's a command. That's a command. Bless the Lord, O my soul. And all those within me, bless his holy name. Bless the Lord, O my soul, and forget not all his benefits. And he lists them all off. Don't you forget what God has done for you. David spoke to himself. He believed Yahweh, and he overcame fear. And the last one of those, and forgive me that I have paused the exposition for this, but I wanted to deliver it, so take it. And we'll embrace the pause and pick up where we left off in our next Wednesday evening together. Number 7, what is it about this guy that God would say, that's my kind of guy? That's a man after my heart. Well, I submit to you, number 7, is that David was yielded, that is, submitted to Yahweh. I would make the case from the words that we just read here from Acts 13:22, that God said, I have found David, the son of Jesse, a man after my heart who will do all my will. He will do all my will. All right, I'm going to throw this out. You can dig into it yourself. Maybe you've never heard, I don't know. I don't know anybody else who's ever preached it. I didn't receive it from anybody else. The observation of the language change was something I received from the Holy Spirit, just meditating on the word. As you go through the life of David, which begins in 1 Samuel chapter 16, all the way from 1 Samuel chapter 16 through every chapter of the life of David, into 2 Samuel, through all the chapters of the life of David, right up to chapter 10, it ends. From 1 Samuel 16 all the way to 2 Samuel chapter 10. David is on an adventure, and God is the one sending David. He didn't try out for king. He was just tending the flock when the word came, Prophet Samuel is here, and you are being called. Samuel breaks out a horn of oil, pours it on his head, prophesies over him. David wasn't ever trying to make himself king. His life was just being

0: steered. But then there's this really awful chapter of his life, a chapter I wish wasn't there. David in his 50s. All the promises of God are fulfilled, and all his enemies practically are all defeated. He's in a palace. It's the Bathsheba chapter. It's the chapter where David does all this un-David-like stuff. It's horrible. You ever read that and wonder how in the world could he have done it? How could he do that? Any of that? He commits adultery with a good man's wife. Then he works hard to cover up his adultery, and a child was conceived. He manipulates circumstances because he's in power, he's the king, to get that man home on furlough from the war, hoping he'll go and lie with his wife, and then everybody will assume that was his baby. But the man doesn't cooperate because the man is acting David-like. Uriah the Hittite, Uriah, the guy who was a Gentile, he's a Jewish proselyte. He's somebody that followed David. And in David fashion said, I cannot go enjoy the comfort of my wife's presence. Or my own bed when all my comrades are in the field. The Ark of God and Israel are in the field. That's where my heart is. Instead of being truly smitten and impressed by that. And where did Uriah get that? He got that from David. David in his right mind. So the guy won't cooperate, won't go home. So David manipulates circumstances as king to get the man killed and even has the man deliver the orders of his own execution, essentially, to David's general, his cousin Joab. Isn't that an awful chapter? Don't you hate that chapter? And then looking like a hero, a national hero, after Uriah has been killed, got set up and killed, David goes in, takes his widow, and looks like a hero to the... Oh, what a wonderful king. He marries that widow. If you read that chapter, I ask you to look at the verb, the one verb that just keeps appearing. It's only in that chapter. It's not after that chapter. It's not before the chapter. No other chapter from 1 Samuel 16 all the way to 2 Samuel 10... No other chapter is worded like 2 Samuel chapter 11. And the one verb that just keeps appearing, David sent. And David sent. David sent and inquired, who is she? David sent for her, and he lied with her. She sent, and Bathsheba sent and told him, I'm pregnant. And David sent for Joab. And it goes on all the way to chapter 12. Where it says, and the thing that David did displeased Yahweh, and he sent Nathan, the prophet. So I really believe that what 2 Samuel chapter 11 is that awful chapter of David's life where he was the Lord of it. David was the Lord of his own life, not yielded as he had been. So I throw that out for you. I think David was a man yielded. And by the way, you know the story. The prophet comes with a story. The prophet shows up to David going, I got this awful story. I have a matter, O king. And the king said, what's your matter? What is it? Rich man or poor man? David goes, oh, yeah. Because he'd been poor. He knows poor. Now he's rich. Rich man, poor man. Rich man has got lots of sheep. Poor man's got one little ewe. It's like a pet. It's like a member of the family. Sleeps in his bed with him. He eats from the table. That's stabbing David right in the heart because it takes him back to a time when his only friends were sheep. He can relate to having a relationship with sheep like a child, your own child. Yeah, and David's like, yeah, what happened? Company came. A traveler came. And the rich man needed to feed his company. And instead of taking one of his own sheep and slaughtering it, he took the poor man's. David flips his lid. I bet he did too. I bet he went berserk. Because he utters the sentence. He utters this edict. Whoever he is going to die. And generally, when David says that, people die. Whoever he is will die. And it's not a capital crime to steal a sheep. And he's going to die, and he's going to then pay. He he's going to make restitution from his estate after he's dead. He's going to die and pay restitution. And the prophet goes, you're the guy. Poor David. I don't know how long it took him to process that. But then ultimately, that is the ultimate sword right into the heart. And he can just, I can see him collapse. And David, unlike others, doesn't defend himself, doesn't minimize, doesn't go into, yeah, but you don't know what it's like to be king. The pressures, okay, I've got stress, okay. That's what every wimp from CRD says when we go, what are you doing smoking? Good stress. You don't have stress, you moron. You don't have any stress. I just have stress. David doesn't do any of that stuff. David goes, and I don't know his tone, but I rather suspect that David said, I have sinned. That picture, that whole story showed him his actions from outside of himself, and it broke his heart. He couldn't stand it. It was so awful to realize that, that's it. I'm a rich man. And I did that. And he was broken, truly broken, truly broken. And God did, in fact, forgive him. Even though God said, but there's going to be trouble. You set things in motion, and they're going to keep moving. You just introduced the sword. You murdered a man with a sword of the Ammonites. You introduced the sword, and the sword is not going to depart from your house. People are going to be affected by this. Your own house will be divided, and it was true. So I said all of that to make the case for you that other than that one awful chapter, what made David a man after God's own heart, what made him God's kind of guy, was that he was yielded. He was submitted to Yahweh. So, there they are, seven things, take and believe him. Josh Kelsey, would you come out, please, lead us? I'm going to review them, in case you didn't hear him the first time. He loved Yahweh and his word. He loved Yahweh's house. He loved Yahweh's people. He hated what Yahweh hated. He was broken and contrite. He believed Yahweh and overcame fear. And ultimately, he was yielded and submitted to Yahweh. So as we come through this place, Saul's preaching, Paul's preaching, and he quotes that. I had to launch into it. I hope that it spoke to your heart. Take it to heart, and we should ask ourselves the question. Are we seeking to be that? Is that what we are becoming? God's kind? Are you God's kind of girl? Are you God kind of man? It will require us really loving the Lord. How do we do that? Well, take a look at who he is. Let him reveal himself to you. You can't help but love him. You love God's house, his people. You're messed up if you think you love him, but you can't stand his people. I love him, but these people, I can't stand them. You're in a hard disagreement with God that you say you love. So these are the things we ought to pray about.
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0: Are you suffering from so-called burnout in your service and ministry for the Lord? Pastor Bob Hoekstra encourages us to draw on the right resource for living.
1: Boy, people talk about burnout in Christian life and service. Well, he had to back out of ministry. He burned out. Well, you know what that is saying to us? We were drawing on the wrong life source. But we can blaze up, as it says in Romans 12, we're to be fervent in spirit. Well, you need to know where the fire is, where the life is, where the vitality is. It's in the Lord.

0: joints and marrow. You may have learned about them in biology class, but we'll make the connection to our spiritual life in Christ today on Living in Christ. Pastor Bob Host will explain how it is that the Word of God can pierce even the division of joints and marrow. Now that's sharper than any knife you'll find in your kitchen drawer. We'll be in Hebrews 4:12 for the most part, as we continue our study of the ability of God's Word. And after the message, visit livinginchrist.org, where you can order Bob's book based on this study. It's also called The Ability of God's Word. Here now is our teacher, beginning in Isaiah 40:31.
1: So, where in the Scripture are joints and marrow distinguished, divided, sorted out for comparing and contrasting? Well, it is, once you see it in the Scriptures, it's intermittently introduced everywhere. Let's take a couple of examples. Isaiah 40:31. Looking at spiritual joints and spiritual marrow. Put it another way, the spiritual realities that supply life. And then the spiritual realities that talk about engaging and using and walking in that life. Okay, Isaiah 40:31. But those who wait on the Lord shall renew their strength. They shall mount up with wings like eagles. They shall run and not be weary. They shall walk and not faint. Now, which words in that verse have to do with spiritual joints? That is, activity. The activity of one that is alive, here spiritually alive. Do you see it? Run, walk, mount up with wings like eagles. All of those would have to do with what you'd call spiritual joints, you know? Action, progress, doing it. And that's a big part of the Christian life. But what does that hinge on? Acting, action. Doing, getting it done. That's the spiritual joints aspect of the Christian life. But what does it hinge on? You got to know where the spiritual marrow is. You got to know where to go to get the life. Without the life, you can't run. You can't walk. You can't mount up with wings like eagles. So what part of the verse is about the spiritual marrow, the life-giving source of it all? Where is it? Those who wait upon the Lord shall renew their strength. Waiting upon the Lord, that's language that matches physical marrow in the physical body. That's the access to life right there. Waiting upon the Lord. And remember, this term is not just describing letting time pass. People can wait without at all waiting upon the Lord. Waiting is just letting time pass. Waiting upon the Lord is putting our hope in the Lord as time passes. In fact, in many places in the Scripture, this word translated here, wait on, is translated, hope in. That's exactly what it's about. Those who wait upon the Lord, oh, their strength is getting renewed. Their spiritual vitality is getting replenished. Those are the people who mount up with wings like eagles, who are lifted up above circumstance and gain a spiritual perspective, and they're lifted up above trials and defeat and all of that. And they run. The amazing thing is, they don't get weary. Well, that's because they know where the spiritual marrow is. They know where to turn for the life-giving resource to be replenished. Boy, people talk about burnout in Christian life and service. Well, he had to back out of ministry. He burned out. Well, you know what that is saying to us? We were drawing on the wrong life source. You can't burn out an infinite supply. you can burn out if you run on the flesh, because haven't we found, hey, there's not much there. And even what's there doesn't bear true spiritual fruit. But we can blaze up, as it says in Romans 12, we're to be fervent in spirit. Well, you need to know where the fire is, where the life is, where the vitality is. It's in the Lord. When you find terms in Scripture, wait on the Lord, hope in the Lord and such, it's speaking of spiritual marrow. And that's what leads to running and not being weary, walking and not fainting. So that's just one place where the Scriptures divide joints and marrow. Here's another one. Hebrews 12. Hebrews 12, 1 and 2. Therefore, we also, since we are surrounded by so great a cloud of witnesses, let us lay aside every weight and the sin which so easily ensnares us, and let us run with endurance the race that is set before us, looking unto Jesus, the author

0: and finisher or perfecter of our faith. Now, verse 1, kind of renouncing those things that are destructive and disruptive in life, every weight and the sin which so easily ensnares us. Here's the call. Let us run with endurance the race that is set before us, looking unto Jesus, the author and perfecter of our faith. In the heart of those verses there, what are the words that have to do with the spiritual joints in the Christian life? Run. Let us run with endurance. Christian life is likened to a race, and it's a lifelong race. It's a marathon race. And we are to run in it, and it's long, and it's challenging, and it's hard, so it demands endurance. And we can sense getting depleted and worn out and weary. Well, what do? Run harder? No, you've got to turn to what the Word would teach about the, you could say, the terms of spiritual marrow, where the life is given. Where's the spiritual marrow terminology in these verses? Looking unto Jesus. Looking unto Jesus. Fixing our eyes on Jesus. Focusing on Him. Considering Him, as it's put in verse 3. For consider Him who endured such hostility from sinners against Himself, lest you become weary and discouraged in your souls. Looking unto Jesus. Focusing on Him. That's how we run the race. That's where the life is. Jesus is the life. He is the life giver. So, if we're going to run this race with endurance, you know, get renewed stamina all along the way, we need the spiritual marrow available. We need to know where to go to get the life replenished. And it's to the Lord Jesus Christ. We look to Him because the race has to be run by faith. And He's the author and perfecter of faith. He authored faith in us through the gospel. You know, the gospel was proclaimed to us through many means, perhaps. And we saw in that gospel, heard in that gospel, of one who was able to save. And one who was actually the living, risen God, the eternal Son Himself. And we had reason to believe. We had someone who was believable. We had someone we believe could provide salvation. And we called upon the name of the Lord and found salvation. And in that great transaction of the gospel, He authored faith in us by revealing Himself to us. But He's also the perfecter of faith. The whole Christian life is to be about faith. And we keep our eyes on Jesus, not looking to get saved again through the gospel, but the rest of the good news. All He has done for us, all He provides to us, all that comes, as you see, that He is able to save to the uttermost. You know, and you just see more and more reason to trust in the Lord Jesus Christ. That's terminology of spiritual marrow. That's going where the life is supplied and replenished.
1: 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That's where life is found, developed, and sustained. 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
3: When we follow Jesus Christ as his disciples, it's going to cost us something. We're going to have to give up things. We're going to have to give up maybe things that we love, things that we adore, things that we're attracted to. There is sacrifice to make for the kingdom of God. There's no doubt about it. So it's not wrong for a person to ask, what's it going to cost me to be obedient to the call to follow Jesus Christ? I tell you, what the wrong heart, though, is to say is, well, I'm going to hear the cost and then decide whether or not it's worth it to me.
2: When you pick up something to buy, you know you're shelling out the price for it, right? And the gift of salvation through Jesus is quite different. It's absolutely free. However, when you decide to walk in Jesus' footsteps, you might find yourself needing to make a sacrifice or let go of something dear to you. God does that to help you see that nothing holds more value than Him. Today, Pastor David shares an important message. Following Jesus comes with a price to pay. Now here's Pastor David in 2 Chronicles chapter 25 as he begins his message, Foolish King Amaziah.
3: 2 Chronicles chapter 25 tells the story of Foolish King Amaziah. Amaziah was the ninth king after David. So we begin the Davidic dynasty with David himself, of course. Then Solomon, Rehoboam, Abijah, Asa, Jehoshaphat, Jehoram, Ahaziah, and we're not counting the evil queen mother Athaliah, Joash, and then Amaziah. Amaziah began his reign 182 years after the death of David. Now, he started in somewhat of a good way. Remember, his father Joash died, a king who had a good beginning but a disappointing end when his mentor Jehoiada died. We discussed all that in the previous chapter, 2 Chronicles chapter 24. But let's see what happens when his son succeeds him, verses 1 and 2. Amaziah was 25 years old when he became king, and he reigned 29 years in Jerusalem. His mother's name was Jehoiadam of Jerusalem, and he did what was right in the sight of the Lord, but not with a loyal heart. Amaziah was the son of the great reformer Joash, who took a great concern for the house of God and for the institution of the priesthood, at least while his mentor Jehoiada the priest was alive. He fell off sharply after Jehoiada's death, but he did, in largely, he was a good ruler, a good king for most of his reign. Well, his son Amaziah, verse 2 says, did what was right in the sight of the Lord. He continued the generally godly reign that was begun by his father Joash. Christopher Knapp says of Amaziah's reign, he made a good beginning in thus adhering closely to the law. Happy would it have been for him and for his kingdom had he continued as he began. But we already notice here in verse 2, there's sort of a dark note introduced into the otherwise good story of Amaziah, just again in these first few verses. He did what was right in the sight of the Lord in verse 2, but then we also have this added phrase in verse 2, but not with a loyal heart. Now, compared to Joash, Amaziah faithfully continued most of his policies. Yet some of those policies permitted compromises, such as the allowing of continued sacrifices and incense offerings on the high places. This is indicated in 2 Kings chapter 14, verses 1 through 4. These high places were places of unauthorized sacrifice, and they could be of two types. First of all, there could be unauthorized sacrifice made to pagan gods, to idols, and that was strictly prohibited in Israel, but many times the weak or evil kings would allow such things. But then there were also high places that were supposedly dedicated to the honor of Yahweh, the covenant God of Israel, yet these also were unauthorized places of sacrifice because God declared there was one altar of sacrifice that he would honor, and that was at the temple in Jerusalem. So Amaziah carried on the policy of allowing continued sacrifices and incense offerings on the high places. This could have been the high places that were dedicated to Yahweh. It could have been the high places dedicated to other pagan idols, but he allowed them. Now, compared to David, who was the greatest human king ever to reign over the people of God, Amaziah did not match up favorably, and 2 Kings chapter 14, verses 1 through 4 reveal that. That's why it says here in verse 2 that he did what was right in the sight of the Lord, but not with a loyal heart. I like what G. Campbell Morgan has to say about the root idea of that Hebrew word that's translated loyal. This is what he says. The root idea of the Hebrew word translated loyal is being whole, complete. Imperfection of heart consists in incomplete surrender. Some chamber of the temple is retained for selfish purposes. What it was in the case of Amaziah, we are not told. But the fact remains that notwithstanding the general direction of his life, the whole heart was not set on doing the will of God. And so Amaziah is going to

who had murdered his father, the king. However, he did not execute their children, but did as it is written in the law of the book of Moses, where the Lord commanded, saying, the fathers shall not be put to death for their children, nor shall the children be put to death for their fathers, but a person shall die for his own sin. So, Amaziah's father, Joash, was murdered by a conspiracy of his own people. He was assassinated. This was a terrible end for any king of Judah. And in a good and proper way, Amaziah, it says here in verse 3, executed his servants who had murdered his father, the king. Now, friends, this was both proper according to justice, but also according to the best interests of Amaziah. It was good for Amaziah to eliminate those who found the assassination of the king a reasonable way to change the kingdom. You don't want such people anywhere near the levers of power. But he also, in doing this, fulfilled God's command to punish murderers with execution. Friends, this doesn't go back to the law of Moses. This goes back to the book of Genesis. One of the features of the covenant that God made with Noah and all of humanity when the flood was over and the waters had receded was that those who murder should be punished by execution. That's in Genesis chapter 9, verses 5, 6, and 7. You can look it up for yourself. And so Amaziah was carrying out proper justice in this regard, where it is proven in a court of law, and by biblical standards, we would say by the mouth of two or three witnesses, which can be cross-examined and can be questioned properly, where a matter is proved in a court of law that someone has murdered someone, not an accidental killing, not a killing necessarily as a crime of passion, but a premeditated murder, that person should be put to death. And that is exactly what Amaziah did to the people who murdered his father. That's good. Here's something else that's good. Verse 4 says that he did not execute their children, but did as is written in the law of the book of Moses. You see, he said, I'm going to execute those who carried out the crime, but I'm not going to wipe out their families. Now, it was the standard practice of the ancient world to execute not only the guilty party in such a murder, but also their entire family. This was usually done to be a deterrent to anybody else who would do such a thing in the future. Friends, we can imagine somebody who would say, well, I'm willing to die in order to murder or assassinate such a political figure or whatever it would be, but I'm not willing that the retribution would mean that my entire family would be wiped out. That was the standard practice in the ancient world at this time. But Amaziah went against the conventional practice of his day, and he obeyed the word of God instead. Deuteronomy chapter 24, verse 16 gives that principle that you should not execute children for the crime of their father. And Matthew Poole puts it like this. He says, in doing this, Amaziah showed some faith and courage that he would obey this command of God, though it was very hazardous to himself, such persons being likely to seek revenge for their father's death. But again, Amaziah did the right thing in carrying out justice against those men who had murdered his father and in not seeking retribution against their families. Now, starting at verse 5, we're going to see how Amaziah made preparation for a battle against Edom. Let's start here at verse 5. Moreover, Amaziah gathered Judah together and set over them captains of thousands and captains of hundreds, according to their fathers' houses, throughout all Judah and Benjamin. And he numbered them from 20 years old and above, and found them to be 300,000 choice men, able to go to war, who could handle the spear and shield. He also hired 100,000 mighty men of valor from Israel for 100 talents of silver. But a man of God came to him, saying, O king, do not let the army of Israel go with you, for the Lord is not with Israel, nor with any of the children of Ephraim. But if you go, be gone.
Be strong in battle.

Even so, God shall make you fall before the enemy, for God has power to help and to overthrow. So we see that here in this proposed battle against the Edomites, Amaziah did what any king would do. First, he gathers his own army, and he finds his own army to be 300,000 choice men able to go to war. But apparently he believes that's not enough for this battle that he's going to fight against the Edomites. So, as verse 6 says, he also hired 100,000 mighty men of valor from Israel. In assembling this army that was prepared to fight against the Edomites, Amaziah hired mercenary troops from the northern tribes of Israel. Now, this was a common practice in the ancient world, something that everybody would have regarded

of their mercenary soldiers. And going further, this anonymous prophet warned King Amaziah that if he should go to battle using these Israelite troops, verse 8 says, God shall make you fall before the enemy. Friends, it's very interesting, isn't it? Even though it made military sense for Amaziah to hire and to use these troops, after all, isn't that sensible? Isn't an army of 400,000 soldiers better than an army of 300,000 soldiers? Surely the army of 400,000 is stronger than the army of 300,000. But no, according to this anonymous prophet, to the word of the Lord that came to Amaziah through this anonymous prophet, he was weaker with the extra troops from the kingdom of Israel. You see, according to this word from God, what Amaziah did made no spiritual sense. Look, it might have made military sense, but it didn't make spiritual sense. Why? Because of the principle revealed in verse 8. I read it to you before. Listen to it again carefully here. From verse 8, God has power to help and to overthrow. To fight with God is to receive his help. In other words, to fight with God on your side in alignment with his purposes. But to fight against him is to have God overthrow you. Listen, you want God to help you, as verse 8 says, not to overthrow you. And so you should walk in obedience and according to his purposes. Now, in verse 9, Amaziah is going to respond to this anonymous prophet. Here we go, verse 9. Then Amaziah said to the man of God, but what shall we do about the 100 talents which I had given to the troops of Israel? And the man of God answered, the Lord is able to give you much more than this. Now, Amaziah asked this prophet, this anonymous man of God, a very logical question. You could say that he heard and he understood the word of God from this messenger. That the word of God from the messenger was simple. You hired these troops from the kingdom of Israel. Send them home. Send home the 100,000 troops that you hired for 100 talents. Just send them home. He heard the message. He understood the message. Yet he asked a familiar question. This is what he asked. How much will it cost me to be obedient to God? Now, friends, that's not necessarily a bad question to ask if we ask it with the right mind and with the right heart. Listen, when we follow Jesus Christ as his disciples, it's going to cost us something. We're going to have to give up things. We're going to have to give up maybe things that we love, things that we adore, things that we're attracted to. There is sacrifice to make for the kingdom of God. There's no doubt about it. So it's not wrong for a person to ask, what's it going to cost me to be obedient to the call to follow Jesus Christ? I tell you, what the wrong heart, though, is to say is, well, I'm going to hear the cost and then decide whether or not it's worth it to me. No, to ask what the cost is so that you can be emotionally and spiritually and mentally prepared to pay it, that's fine. But to ask it so that you can evaluate whether or not you're going to follow through or not, that can be a dangerous path to follow. So what am I going to do? I already gave them the money to hire these troops. The money's already out there. What am I going to do about it if I send these troops home? The answer from the anonymous prophet was wonderful. Did you see what he said in verse 9? The Lord is able to give you much more than this. The prophet wisely answered Amaziah. Friends, whatever obedience costs, it's ultimately always cheaper than disobedience. So it's going to cost you something. It's going to cost you money. You're going to lose the money that you invested in those troops from the kingdom of Israel. So what? God is a God of infinite resources. If you obey him, you will not turn out to be the loser in the transaction. So don't worry about it. God can provide. We would have told Amaziah, if we were there and if we had the spiritual wisdom to say this, we would have told Amaziah, Amaziah, it's only money. And God can provide much more. Don't let the sunk cost
fallacy be that which leads you into

0: Disobedience. Well, I've already paid the money. I may as well disobey. No, you don't have to do that. F.B. Meyer put it like this. He said, but you say that you've already entered into a close alliance that you cannot draw back. You have invested your capital. You've gone to great expenditure. Yet it will be better to forfeit these than him. Friends, if you have invested money in a path of disobedience, and you only continue on that path of disobedience because you've invested money in it, it would be better to forsake it and say, Lord, you take care of the money. I'm going to take care of my obedience before you. That's what Amaziah should have done. Well, let's look at what his reaction is. It's wonderful to see here, starting at verse 10. So Amaziah discharged the troops that had come to him from Ephraim to go back home. Therefore, their anger was greatly aroused against Judah, and they returned home in great anger. Then Amaziah strengthened himself, and leading his people, he went to the Valley of Salt and killed 10,000 people of Seir. Also, the children of Judah took captive 10,000 alive, brought them to the top of the rock, and cast them down from the top of the rock, so that they were all dashed in pieces. But as for the soldiers of the army which Amaziah had discharged, so that they would not go with him to battle, they raided the cities of Judah from Samaria to Beth Horon, killed 3,000 in them, and took much spoil. All right, this interesting thing is happening here in verses 10 through 13. First of all, Amazon. We're all thinking about Amazon these days, don't we? Don't we use it all the time? No, let's look at it. Amaziah, the king, discharged the troops that had come to him from Ephraim to go back home. He did what he was supposed to do. He did what this anonymous prophet told him to do. Send the troops home. Don't worry about the money. He had paid them as promised, trusting that God was able to return to him much more. And he sent them home in faith, trusting God to both protect and to provide. Now, the men didn't like this. The men from Israel who were the hired soldiers. This greatly aroused, verse 10 says, the dismissed army against Judah, probably because they were counting on the anticipated plunder as additional income. You see, might be saying, well, look, he gave them the money he promised. Why are they still? Because they weren't counting just on what Amaziah would pay them. They were also counting on what they would gain in plunder from the battle. Therefore, it says in verse 10 that they had great anger. Martin Selman says of that phrase that they had great rage, and that it's repeated in Hebrew for emphasis. And this shows further that the Lord is not with them. They were angry in their disobedience. Nevertheless, verse 10 tells us that Amaziah strengthened himself, and leading the people, he went to the Valley of Salt and killed 10,000 of the people of Seir, that is, the Edomites. Walking in obedience to God, having sent home the mercenary army from the northern tribes of Israel, Amaziah saw the victory that God promised. The Edomites, who had apparently rebelled against the kingdom of Judah's authority, were defeated. But these dismissed Israelite soldiers were so angry that, verse 13 says, they raided the cities of Judah from Samaria to Beth Horon, killed 3,000 in them, and took much spoil. This shows the wickedness of the dismissed Israelite soldiers and their hunger for plunder and spoil. They were determined to enrich themselves through conquest, far beyond their soldiers' wages. So, friends, we see that it was foolish for Amaziah to get mixed up with these 100,000 soldiers from the northern kingdom at all. He shouldn't have done it at all. And there's a sense in which, having begun to get involved with them, there was an inevitable price to pay, but he minimized that price by sending them home and by his obedience to the Lord. F.B. Meyer says this about those soldiers of Israel. They said this: the soldiers of Israel committed depredations on their way back. This was the result of the folly and sin of Amaziah's proposal. We may be forgiven and delivered, and yet there will be after consequences which will follow us from some ill-considered act. Sin may be forgiven, but its secondary results are sometimes very bitter. And that is exactly what Amaziah and the kingdom of Judah suffered from this group of rogue, dismissed soldiers from the kingdom of Israel, the 10 northern tribes. These secondary results of his sin in hiring them in the first place. Well, as the chapter continues on here, starting at verse 14, we're going to see Amaziah begin to follow more and more this path of folly. Starting out verse 14. Now it was so, after Amaziah came from the slaughter of the Edomites, that he brought the gods of the people of Seir, set them up to be his gods, and bowed down before them and burned incense to them.
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0: Just about everybody knows something about the grace of God, but none of us really knows enough about God's grace. Hi, everybody. My name is David Guzik. 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I think grace is something that is often misunderstood, and none of us know enough about the grace of God. In my book, Standing in Grace, I walk you through what the New Testament teaches us about the grace of God and how it practically applies to our life. I really want you to get the grace of God. And I think that God might use my book, Standing in Grace, to help you understand and live in the glory of His grace.
1: 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That's all we have time for today. 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
1: The Lord is gracious, full of compassion, slow to anger, great in mercy. The Lord is good to all, and his tender mercies are over all his works. That is the God we serve. And this is out of the Old Testament. We so often give God a bad rap and a bad reputation that he's always ready to wipe us out. That God is up there with a giant fly swatter, just ready for us as little irritating little flies and ready to pop us with the fly swatter. No, he is, notice, slow to anger, gracious, full of compassion, great in mercy. This is the nature of our God who loves us so much. That's not the nature of somebody up there with a giant fly swatter. That's not the nature of him. Then the psalmist asked for this God, this loving, compassionate, merciful, slow to anger God at the end of verse 156 to revive him again. Notice. Showing that revival is not a one-time thing. We constantly need to be revived. And as we walk through this life, we're going to constantly need to be revived. The Bible says in James 1:27, keep yourselves unspotted from the world. Meaning that the world that we walk through, we walk in, will always seek to get us dirty. It will always seek to throw mud on us, to get some kind of dirty sin on us. As we've been purified for Christ, as we have the robes of righteousness on, the world is going to constantly try to throw mud at it. It's going to constantly try to get us dirty. That's why it says, keep yourselves unspotted from the world. So with that being said, as we go through the world, we're going to constantly need to be revived. It's not a one-time thing. Oh, I remember 5 years ago, God revived me. Well, what about now? You still revived? I don't know about you, but I need reviving every day. Not just a one-time thing, you know, 5 years ago. No, I need to revive every day. And it's shown throughout church history. You know me, I love history, period, but church history especially. And then on top of all that, church history as far as revivals are concerned. I just love to read and study revivals. What kicked off revivals? What caused revivals to end? What caused it to just kind of slowly go away? What happened? So I just love revivals throughout history. So you will see that there's been revivals throughout history because as time goes on, things just kind of wane a little bit, and we need to be revived again. The revival of 1907 that occurred in Korea. The revival of 1904, the Welsh revival under Evan Roberts. Incredible, incredible, incredible. Young man, 26 years old. God used. He was praying for revival for 13 years. And it finally came. And he asked God, God, give me 100,000 souls. And God did just that. In 100,000 souls, people from all over the world, the big time, you name the big time Christian pastor, they all came to hear this young man, a hall that can sit 800. They packed the place out, and it was one seat. Evan Roberts came out, sat in that one seat, prayed, bowed his head and prayed for 3 hours, stood up to preach 15 minutes. And the Spirit of God came down upon that place. Incredible man of God. So from the Welsh revival, it began to spread over here in 1906 with the Azusa Street revival in Los Angeles, by which the Pentecostal charismatic movement came out using a man by the name of William Seymour. Incredible, incredible move of God. 1949, the Hebrides revival, which is one of my favorites. From 1949 to 1952, God came down in such a way over Scotland that is still one of the most unmatched revivals old ladies prayed at night. One couldn't see. One had arthritis so bad. They were sisters. And they would sometimes spend the whole night praying. And they would pray for the pastors. Pastors of division. Bunch of division, you know, in my church and you took my members. You know, just normal mess. So she prayed for the pastors. So the pastors decided to meet in the barn to pray. They began to pray in that barn. One guy stood up. Based upon Psalm 24, are my hands clean? Is my heart pure? And the moment he said that, the Spirit of God came upon that place. Came upon that place in a mighty way that place was not the same. 600 to 700 people started flooding toward the church at 11 o'clock at night. Many of them weeping in the streets, begging for the mercy of God. They packed out the place. No one called it a church meeting. They packed out the place. There was a dance going on with the young people. The young people fled out of the place to the police department because they heard that there was a police chief there that was a God-fearing man. They crying out for the mercy of God. It was never the same again in Scotland. Haverty's Revival, one of my favorites. And then there's just constantly been revival, the Great Awakening under Jonathan Edwards, the second Great Awakening under Finney. Jonathan Edwards, matter of fact, gave a sermon, Sinners in the Hands of an Angry God, used to be required reading in all American schools, public schools. They used to study, matter of fact, all the way up to the 90s. I remember a young man who used to be at our church. He was a senior in high school. He said he remembers studying that sermon, Sinners in the Hands of an Angry God. He, he just read the sermon like this. Had the papers up to his face and read the sermon. The Spirit of God came down. And when he said, now run to the hills. People were running out of there. You know, they said they felt the flames of hell coming through the ground going to get them. That God is dangling you over a hell like the fires of hell with a string. And you're going to descend into it, folks. Just start. Folks, they had pillars in the church. They were grabbing onto the pillars because they didn't want the flames of hell to get them. God just did a great work. And then under Finney, the second Great Awakening, powerful, powerful man. Spent time in prayer. Man of prayer. A man of tremendous prayer. And he had a guy, Father Nash is what he became known as, who used to go to an area and for 2 to 3 days pray before Finney got there. Finney would just preach the word and then it was just a powerful thing took place. It all kicked off. Finney went to a factory to see a man and they knew that who Finney was. As soon as he walked in, a lady looked at him, started laughing. And there's that preacher guy. And he just looked at her and he walked toward her. She fell down, started weeping. The whole factory started weeping and crying out for the mercy of God just by his presence. And the Great Awakening took place. Over 1 million souls end up being saved as a result of that particular ministry. So that's just an example. I can give you, oh boy. August 13, 1727. Spirit of God came down again. Oh, I just tell you, you ought to study revivals. And what God did through the Moravian revival. God just did an incredible work. To me, that was the greatest revival. To me, my humble opinion. The Moravians, Count Dizendorf, had some folks and they decided to pray. And August 13, 1727, the Spirit of God came down upon them. Came down upon them in a mighty way. And they decided to pray. They decided to set up 24-hour prayer. 12 men, 12 women, for 24 hours a day they will pray. Because Leviticus 6:13 said the fire shall not go out on the altar of God. So they wanted to pray for 24 hours. That revival lasted over 100 years. 100 years. They were praying for over 100 years. Matter of fact, it was 130 something years. You know what killed it? You know what killed it? The Industrial Revolution. Let me put it in terms we can understand. You know what killed it? Work. Work killed it. Has work killed the work of God in your life? Work. Oh, I got work. I can't be that day. Got work. You know, and, yeah, the Bible says man doesn't work, he doesn't eat. Okay, I get it. But has work killed the work of God that God wants to do in your life? Work killed it. Work. You know, the factories and the big factories and all, everybody had to work and, you know, set all that farming stuff and, you know, they get to go pray. No, no, the factories had to get going and stuff. Crazy, crazy type of stuff. Revival. So we can see throughout history, there's been revivals. Why? Okay. I mean, the revival that took place in the book of Acts. Why didn't that just continue on to today? Or in a sense, but if it did, then we wouldn't have need those revivals throughout the history. Because as we walk through this world, our spirits are going to wane a little bit. Sometimes we get tired in the battle, fighting the world, the flesh, and the devil, you know, fighting all the time. And we need to be revived. That's why the psalmist said, revive me again. Look at verses 157 and 158. It says, many are my persecutors and my enemies, yet I do not turn from your testimonies. I see the treacherous and am disgusted because they do not keep your word. The psalmist lived in a real world, and because his godly life was such a contradiction to the world he lived in, he said in verse 157, many are my persecutors and my enemies. Yet he said, to God in prayer, I do not turn from your testimonies. The Hebrew word for turn is natah, N-A-T-A-H, and it means to bend or distort or push aside. The psalmist is saying, I'm not going to let my persecutors and enemies cause me to push aside or distort my relationship with God and his word. He said, I'm not letting it happen. You may let it happen. He said, but I'm not going to let it happen. I'm not going to let what these persecutors and my enemies are doing to me cause me to push aside my relationship with God or push aside the word of God. I've seen a lot of people, especially in the last few years, because of the circumstances in life, has caused them to turn or push aside the word of God, push aside their relationship with God, push aside church because of the circumstances. I'm telling you, I still get people almost every Sunday saying, this is my first time back since COVID. And I'm like, really? We talking almost 5 years? Okay. Amen. God bless you. Good to see you. Praise the Lord. You know. He went on to say how they are living, and he was disgusted. Now, the Hebrew word for disgusted is kut, and it's spelled Q-U-W-T. And it means a feeling of loathing or grieved. Now, why was he grieved or disgusted? He tells us because they do not keep God's word. As you look at the world around you, are you disgusted on how they are living? Or do you secretly want to live like they are living in your heart? There are some people who call themselves Christians always want to see how close to the line of sin they can get without crossing over. And we see a lot of that. A lot of that in people's lives. When you hear some people, we used to, back a long time ago, we used to hear people give their testimony. And they will talk about their BC days, before Christ days. They will talk about their BC days as if they really miss it and they long to be back doing those things. You ought to hear them talk about it. Oh, man, you're the night. You put that kid down, boy. Woo-hoo, boy. It's as if to say, I could really go for a little bit of that now. And it's almost like they're glorying, not in Christ and what he did, but glorying in their BC days. And we got to be careful that we don't find ourselves secretly in our hearts wanting to be like the world. The psalmist was disgusted because they do not keep God's word. Look at verses 159 and 160. It said, consider how I love your precepts. Revive me, O Lord, according to your loving kindness. The entirety of your word is truth, and every one of your righteous judgments endures forever. Now, the psalmist asked God in verse 159 to consider how he loved God's precepts and revive him, not on his own merits, but because of God's loving kindness. All the same is true for us. When you begin to pray for revival, and I pray that that will be a cry of your heart as well. I pray every day for it. Don't think that God will do it based upon how many chapters of the Bible you read or how long you pray, but strictly based upon his loving kindness towards us. Not because you have been a good little boy and a good little girl. And at the beginning, I thought, you heard me mention this before, I thought that was why God was going to bless the church when I came here to start it. I thought that God would bless the church because, I'm going to be a good little boy and good little girl for my wife and stuff. I'll be a good little boy, God. So you see I'm being a good little boy, so do your part and bless the church. And so as I was reading, Acts 3, and I came to verse 12, you remember the man at the gate called Beautiful was there, and he was asking alms of everybody who went into the temple. And Peter said, look on us, Peter and John. And, he thought he was going to get him a few dollars or some coins or something. He said, silver and gold I do not have, but what I do have, I give unto you in the name of Jesus Christ of Nazareth. Rise up and walk. Grab him by the hand, pull him on up. Man started jumping up, doing a little skip. And he went into the temple with them. So afterwards, he's walking out. They finished praying. He's walking out. And Peter and John, they see him walking with them. They said, is this not the guy who sat at the gate begging? How is it that he's walking? And so a crowd gathered around. And then verse 12, and this is where God knocked me off my high horse. Peter said, why do you look at us as though by our own power or godliness we've made this man walk? And that jumped off the page, bopped me upside the head. And God said, why do you think I'm going to bless the church by your power and your godliness that I'm going to bless the church? He said, it's my church. I'm going to bless it the way I want to bless, not because you're so godly and not by your own power or human strength. Knock me clear on the ground. And so every time reading through Acts, and I just finished reading through last week, that verse still jumps off the page of me. It's not by your own power or godliness, God is going to move in your family. Now, he's not saying, therefore, live ungodly. No, he's not saying that. He's not saying that at all. But don't think it's going to be through your own merit, through your own goodness of some type. Not at all. Finally, in this section, he affirms how the entirety of God's word is truth, not just portions. And how they will endure forever. He said in verse 160 that every one of God's righteous judgments endures forever. 1 Peter 1:25 says, but the word of the Lord endures forever. Which Peter was quoting from Isaiah 40 in verse 8. So the Bible is true from Genesis to Revelation. The entirety of God's word is truth. Many people have tried to disprove it over the years, and they're dead and gone. But here, the Bible still standing. The greatest thing is the greatest example of this, and I laugh every time I think of it. A guy named Voltaire was a considered atheist back in the day. And that guy, he tried to rid the area of any trace of a Bible. Get rid of these Bibles. Well, Voltaire died. And his house was used to print Bibles out of it. I just love it how God does that. It take an atheist, took his house, the guy who wanted to get rid of the Bible, turned it into a printing press for the Bible. You can't make this stuff up. Only God can do that. So the Bible is still standing and will continue to stand forever. Like Peter said, like Isaiah said, like the psalmist is saying here, it endures forever. Jesus said it himself in Mark 13, verse 31, heaven and earth will pass away, but my words will by no means pass away. And praise God for that. We can trust it. We can trust it as the instrument to revive us again and again and again. Whenever you're in a rut, I guarantee you there's some neglect of the word of God that you're doing. Don't let church be the only place you open up something that's called the Bible. I used to say open up the Bible, but now folks got on their phones and pads and devices and stuff. Amen. God bless you. God bless you for that. But I learned my lesson with the Bible and all that stuff on devices. There was a group of pastors went over to Africa to do a pastor's conference. And many of them came over there with all their iPads and all that kind of stuff. Internet didn't work. Notes gone. You can always flip a page. Amen. Now, for those of you who are, you know, electronically advanced, God bless you. But just know that internet, that thing is good while it's working. But if that thing goes out, you know how frustrated we get when it's, you know, I don't have any service. You know, we're doing this. Crazy stuff. Not working, you know, so I'm still one of these old school guys. I still handwrite my sermons. God bless America. And guys, pastors always talk. They've been talking about me for years for that. Why don't you type it out and put it on? You can have it all right here and cut and paste and put it. It's worked for 30 years, so. So, and I don't have too much longer to do this. But Still works for me. So God bless America. Y'all do it that way. But it's still the word of God. It's going to outlast all of us. It's going to endure forever and forever be the source of revival. When you get into a rut, when you get into where the word of the world has thrown mud on you. You know, like Ephesians 5:26, washing her by the water of the word. The word has a way of washing us. You're clean, Jesus said, because of the word which I've spoken unto you. You remember this psalmist said, how can a young man cleanse his way? In verse 9, by taking heed according to the word. The word of God will wash us up, clean us up, set our feet back on the rock, set our feet back on the path. That word is a lamp unto my feet, a light unto my path. It'll get us right. Let's stay in the word of God. Let's pray. Lord, thank you so much for your word. Thank you for this time you've given us. Thank you, Lord, for loving us so much that you're slow to anger. You're full of mercy. You're rich in mercy, Lord. And we're so thankful that you know our frame, that we're but dust. But Lord, you've breathed into us your spirit. We have Jesus constantly praying for us. Thank you, Lord, that you prayed us through. You prayed us through tonight. You prayed us through to this moment here. So now, Lord, write this word upon our hearts that we might not sin against you. thank you for this time you've given us in Jesus' name. Amen.
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3: The church has no problem getting involved in bingo and picnics and backgammon. They don't have to pray about those things, but to be salt and light in the culture. Well, you know, I have to pray about that. That's one of the biggest lies that a Christian puts forth, is I'm going to pray about it. We hide behind that rather than getting engaged.
2: 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I'm David Jay, thanking you for joining us today as we listen, learn, and are challenged by God's Word, the Bible. The men and women who founded this nation weren't just bold, they were anchored. Anchored in the conviction that our rights come from God, not from government. And that foundation is worth knowing. In The American Story, The Beginnings, Tim and David Barton take you back to the documents, the decisions, and the faith that shaped this country from its very first days. This isn't revisionist history. This is the real story. 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The Christian walk is full of disciplines, trials, and setbacks, but God uses the hard seasons of life to shape our faith from the inside out. So when it comes to durability, it's realizing that we can't do life relying on our own strength. You see, durability isn't about being tough enough to handle life on our own. It's about staying connected with Christ no matter what. When times get hard, when people let us down, when circumstances don't go as planned, our natural response is often to pull back or just simply give up. But the Lord calls us to endure until His return, and that's exactly what we've got to do. So today, Pastor Jack tells us that we need to resist false doctrine and fight against evil in our world. As believers, we can't just be spectators while darkness advances all around us. Instead, we're called to stand firm on God's Word, even when it's hard or unpopular. Now, with his message called The Discipline of Durability, here's pastor and Bible teacher Jack Hibbs.
3: Resisting false doctrine, knowing your Bible, 2 John 9 says,

Whoever transgresses, listen, does not abide in the doctrine of Christ. He does not have God. He who abides in the doctrine of Christ has both the Father and the Son. This is a key verse. Mark it down. 2 John 9. This is critical. You want to know why? Every person who knocks on your door denies that Jesus Christ is the Son of God and denies the Father and the Son as God. Every cult. This is huge. You already know this, but Islam denies that Jesus is the Son. Jehovah's Witnesses deny that Jesus is the Son. Mormonism denies Jesus is the Son. The unique, only begotten Son of God. All the other world religions, Judaism denies that Jesus is the Son of God, though it says it in their scriptures. The Old Testament. Resisting false doctrine. I'm concerned. And when I meet people who are no longer attending church, or they do attend church, and I ask them something and might say something to them about what the Bible says, they look at me like I'm speaking Chinese or something to them. And I go, don't you know this? How long have you been coming to church? 6 years, 10 years. Don't you know this? I almost slapped myself in the face the other day. I was wondering, did I not teach them this? Are we listening? In these last days, are we listening? I'm concerned for the body of Christ. I would rather have you not come to church on Sunday or Wednesdays if you're not going to listen. Think about it. It's worse for you if you come and the word's going out and you're not listening. That means you had the opportunity. Resist false doctrine. I'm not trying to be cute with what I'm about to say. I'm not trying to be funny with what I'm about to say. The church, I'm not talking about you. I'm talking about the church in the world is so anemic, so sickly, so pale. Listen, so beheaded from Jesus, who is the head of the body. The church is the body of Christ, and it's as though she has no head. Doing what she wants, thinking what she wants, making up scriptures, making up doctrines, making up things. And when someone says something who's cool, hip, or whatever, and does some cute video or some cute book or some whatever, the quote, church goes after it like lemmings off a cliff. Young people today are being swept away with false doctrine because there's no head on the body of Christ. Jesus is that head. And there's a disconnect when we begin to quote, well, you know, Dr. Laura says, Oprah says, Dr. Phil says, and now there's Dr. Oz, and be careful. Is that where you get your theology? It's amazing. Watch out for false doctrine. Matthew 15, verse 7. Matthew 15, 7 says, hypocrites, well did Isaiah prophesy about you, saying, these people draw near to me with their mouth and honor me with their lips, but their hearts are far from me. And in vain they do worship me, teaching as doctrines the commandments of men, making stuff up and saying, these are the rules. Serious stuff, huh? This is a big deal. I was in a Christian bookstore. I'm not going to tell you what Christian bookstore. And they had a book there. They had several books there. And one of the books, it was a couple of books, but one of the books was entitled God is Green, or The Green God. And the whole book is about how we are to save the planet. How can you even think that way after reading your Bible? Well, that's the problem. People are not reading the Word of God. And somebody fun comes along and says, we've got to, we're Christians, we have to save the planet. Have you not read the book? The planet's going to go down the toilet. A cosmic toilet flush. The Bible says in Peter, it's all going to burn up. Did you know that? It says the elements, the word is atom. The atoms will melt with fervent heat. Now, you guys have heard my heart before on this issue, but it's a big false doctrine today.
There's a difference between creation management or care because our God made it versus the worship of the planet. We cannot save the planet. This is a big deal. Watch out for false doctrines. They might sound good, as I said a moment ago, but I'll read more of it. 1 Timothy 4:1-2 says, "Now the Spirit expressly says that in the latter times, last days, some will depart from the faith." How does that happen? He says, "giving heed to deceiving spirits and doctrines of demons." Do you guys all understand that when that happens, a demon is not going to grab the microphone and say, "Hey, be deceived." They're going to speak through people. Very persuasive, very exciting. Demons will be operating behind the mouth and the voices of men, the Bible warns. You think about that for a moment. The things that are going on in the world and what's happening. Doctrines to deceive. Amazing. Number three, the discipline of durability, to continue on as a Christian, to abide in Jesus Christ and not quit. Don't give up. It means that we fight against the evils of this world. We fight against the evils of this world. The Bible says in Philippians 2:14, "Do all things without complaining and disputing, that you may become blameless and harmless children of God," listen to this, "without fault in the midst of a crooked and perverse generation." If you have any doubt, look around. I mean, don't look around here. You're fine here, okay? But look around the world you live in. "Among whom you shine as lights in the world, holding fast the word of life, so that I may rejoice in the day of Christ," says Paul. What an amazing, the Lord's coming back, so how should we be living, resisting, and fighting against evil? You say, well, why should we fight against evil when the Lord's coming back anyway? Or evil's going to advance, the Bible says, so why not just let it advance? Listen, many Christians believe what I just said. Many of them. I know. They email me. I'm not joking. Pastor, you're wasting your time. Evil, the Bible says, evil's going to get bigger and bigger, so you're standing in the way. I'm supposed to stand in the way. Yeah, but it's going to get worse and worse. Uh-huh. Didn't Jesus say, shine your light? Huh? That's the way that, he said, but wait, I don't understand. You're going to stand up and preach against the darkness and witness against the darkness, but the Bible says more darkness is going to come. It's going to get darker. That's right. Listen, first of all, I can stand on the word of God to defend my actions. Where can you find the word of God that defends you being a spectator to what God has called us to do? I'm not going to get involved. Think of this for a moment. You don't want to hear this, huh? It's pretty quiet in here right now. Well, you know, we don't want to get involved. I know there's a 800-pound gorilla over there beating up a, 30-pound little child in the corner. But, you know, we don't want to get involved. Amazing. But the church has no problem getting involved in bingo and picnics and backgammon. They don't have to pray about those things. But to be salt and light in the culture. Well, you know, I have to pray about that. That's one of the biggest lies that a Christian puts forth, is I'm going to pray about it. We hide behind that. Rather than getting engaged. We fight against evil, says the Bible. 1 John 3:6, "Whoever abides in him does not sin. And whoever sins has neither seen him nor knows him." That word means practices. It lives in a life of sin. It doesn't mean you're sinless. We want to fight and resist evil. The Bible tells us to. 1 John 2:10. "Whoever loves his brother abides in the light, and there is no cause for stumbling in him." We want to bless our brothers and sisters in Christ, encourage them, and help them along and fight against evil. The evidence of this reality is how you and I are affecting our community and our family and our neighbors and the people around us. Are we really causing them to think about who Jesus might really be?

0: You have overcome the wicked one. You mean I can beat Satan up with the Bible? Yep, Bible, just know it. Hide it in your heart. Hide the Bible in your heart. Satan comes along. You follow the Lord's leading in faith according to the word of God. Satan loses. You may not throw one physical punch. You don't have to. In obedience to the Lord, Satan walks away and he's got a broken nose and a bruised eye. His fangs chipped on one side. He's got a claw that's tore up. He's got a kink in his tail. One of his horns broken off. How cool is that?
1: 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And now, let's get back to today's message. Once again, here's Pastor Jack.
0: Number four, it means that we draw closer to God in these days, not run away from Him. Stuff's going to happen. When it happens, not if, it's going to happen. I can't tell you about a report I heard. I could get in trouble. I'll just tell you this. Certain people told me that in the event of a natural disaster and or civil unrest, the border regions of our California, Arizona, Texas deserts are very, very, very well, well stocked with weapons to use against us. Tunnels, rockets, grenade launchers, Stinger missiles, machine guns to use against us. He said, don't tell me that. Listen, when this stuff happens, not it, when it happens, what are you going to do? I'm going to run from God as fast as I can. No, you better not do that, because if you're a Christian, part of abiding in Christ is to be drawn near to Him. Run to Him. Proverbs 18:10 says, the name of the Lord is a strong tower, and the righteous run into it, and they are safe. I told you before, not too long ago, but the picture comes to my mind again. A little kid, when they're scared, they go running to their daddy and they get right behind their daddy and they grab daddy's thighs and they look out at that threatening world right between his legs. They got their little ears and the daddy's knees on each side and they're looking out. Isn't that the cutest thing in the world? Because daddy can beat up people, man. Daddy can take care of them. That's cool. And we run to the Lord. He's a strong tower. We draw close to Him. Psalm 84:4. Do you guys write these verses down?
2: Yes.
0: Psalm 84:4 says, blessed, happy, the word means, are those who dwell in your house. I like that. You know why I like that? I mean, I'll keep reading. Go ahead and leave the verse on the screen. But here's what I like about this. Blessed are those who dwell in your house. Happy. The word actually means well off or welfare. They'll fare well who dwell in your house. You know how fun it is to pray that? Dear Lord, now I'm not doing too well, Lord. I'm nervous or I'm anxious or I'm worrying or I'm fearful. And Lord, your Bible tells me in Psalm 84:4 that happy, well off are those who dwell in your house. And Lord, I'm here to announce today that I choose to dwell in your house. And so, Lord, I'm calling upon you to bring calm and peace and cause me to be well off with you. In Jesus' name, amen. It says they are ever praising you. Lord, in the midst of my hardship and difficulty, I'm going to choose to praise you right now. By the way, you see the word Selah? It means meditate on it. Stop, pause, take it in, let it soak in. Verse 5, Psalm 84, blessed are those who strength is in you, who have set their hearts on a pilgrimage. Where? To draw close to God. As they pass through the Valley of Baca. The Valley of Baca is pretty cool. It's not an exact valley. Like, oh, now we're pulling up to the Valley of Baca. It's not Baca, like the actual valley. The Valley of Baca is the Valley of Weeping. Were you in the valley today, weeping? You can be on a mountaintop and be in the Valley of Baca. You can be in a palace and be weeping. Isn't that awesome? The Lord, He says here, listen, I'm going to be with you. When I pass through the valley, those times of great weeping, look what it says. They make it a place of springs. When you are living down

0: the southern regions as David in Israel, in the Negev, where it rains less than 1 inch a year. When the scripture says in the valley of weeping, as you focus on the Lord, the whole attitude of your life changes, that it's as though there's springs all around you. That is a powerful picture. The autumn rains also cover it with pools. They go from strength to strength. This is a promise, verse 7. You pray that prayer. Dear Lord God, I'm asking you to give us strength to strength till each appears before God in Zion. Lord, cause me to endure, to abide in you all the way through to the end, until, Lord, someday I will stand. It's all going to be history. It's all going to be over. And I will live forever with you. Number 5. Boy, are we in trouble. Number 5 means that we obey what his word says. We obey it. 1 John 2:6. He who says that he abides in him ought himself also to walk just as he, that is Jesus, walked. Listen, mark that verse down. Listen carefully. Don't jump to any conclusions here now. People should mistake us for Jesus in this life. Let me explain. See, what do you, grow my hair out? I wish it was that easy. That's not what I'm talking about. Hear me out. We should talk like Jesus. We should act like Jesus. We should help people like Jesus. People should mistake us for Jesus. People should say, what are you, a Christian? How cool would that be? Wait a minute, stop the car. What are you? Are you a Christian? Yeah, you got me. Cuff that man. Arrest him. We have enough evidence on this man to charge him for being a Christian. The evidence is overwhelming. To obey him. To obey Jesus. Imagine if the entire church in the world tonight decided, I'm going to pick up my Bible, I'm going to read it and do it. I think the world would change in a week. And I'm not joking. If every Christian said, that's it, I'm reading the Bible and I'm going to do it, in 1 week, the world would change. 1 John 4:15. Whoever confesses that Jesus is the Son of God, God abides in him, and he in God. And we have known and believed the love that God has for us. God is love. Mark it, ladies and gentlemen, church family. You will find that nowhere else in any religious book of anybody on the planet. Your Bible says God is love. You will not find that in the Quran. You will not find that in the Tibetan Book of the Dead. You won't find it in the Hindu writings, the Buddhist writings. You won't find that anywhere. The Bible says, God announces, I'm a God. I am not, I'm a God of love. He says, I am love. God is love. He's holy, he's light, and he's love. Wow. Verse 17 says, love has been perfected or complete among us in this, that we may have boldness in the day of judgment, because as he is, so are we in this world. There is no fear in love, but perfect love casts out fear, because fear involves torment. But he who fears has been made complete in love. Can someone say amen?
1: Amen.
0: Wow. Obey him. To obey him is not to, thou shalt not, thou shalt not, thou shalt. You know what? Love. Let him, listen, receive his love for you and turn around and pour that love on other people. Watch what happens. Number 6, it means that we prepare for perilous days. The discipline of durability or abiding in Christ is that we prepare for perilous days. The days that we're in. 2 Timothy 3:1 says, and by the way, I'm reading from a amplified version. He says, you should also know this, Timothy, that in the last days there will be very difficult times. For people will love only themselves and their money. They will be boastful and proud, scoffing at God, disobedient to their parents. This is 2,000 years old. And ungrateful. They will consider nothing sacred. Are we not living that time right now? they will be unloving and

0: unforgiving. They will be slanderers of others, have no self-control. Oh my goodness. They will be cruel and have no interest in what's good. They will betray their friends. They'll be reckless, be puffed up with pride and love pleasure rather than God. They will act as if they are religious, but they will reject the power that could make them godly. You must stay away from people like that.
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0: 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It has been so good to be with you today, and I pray you find yourself in the grace and mercy of our Lord Jesus Christ. 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
1: Our expectations can be so skewed in doing good. People will fail us. People will misunderstand our hearts. People will get upset with us. They'll write nasty things. They'll say bad things. They'll gossip. They'll slander. But we must remember our motive is to please the Lord and serve Him by doing good to those around us and readjust our expectations so that we just trust the Lord with these relationships. Don't lose heart because you've lost some friends. Or don't lose heart because somebody you used to worship with doesn't love the Lord anymore. It does get weary. It's like, man, I just can't. My friends, the longer I walk with the Lord, the less friends I seem to have. Part of that is very normal. And it can weary you. You just got to reorient yourself back to the Lord. This is

0: The enemy wants us to lose heart, to the point we'll give up on what God has called us to do. It can even happen as we're doing good and helping others, as we'll see today on Abounding Grace. Today, Pastor Ed Taylor takes us to Galatians 6:9 and points out several things that can bring weariness. One of them is, it can happen as we're waiting on the Lord.
1: You can become weary when you're waiting on God. Waiting. You go, Ed, where do you get that? Well, right here in verse 7. Do not be deceived. God is not mocked. For whatever a man sows, that he will also reap. So I want you to think of it this way. Sowing a seed doesn't have an immediate harvest. It takes time. So the time between sowing and reaping, in between, you can call that waiting. Waiting. Doing good. You did something good, but you don't see the immediate benefits of it. Or you're waiting. Like the Bible says, some people plant, some people water, but you're waiting for God to give the increase. I think of the people you're praying for right now that might get saved. And you've been praying for how many years now? You don't have to say it, but how many years have you been praying? Waiting. Not just on the bad things. Not just on the trials. You might be waiting for a trial to end. Okay, that's a good thing, waiting. Not taking things into your own hands. You know, if you really want to grasp this in its totality, when I taught through the book of 1 Samuel and 2 Samuel, especially the second half of 1 Samuel and all of 2 Samuel, we're looking at the life of David going into King David going into Solomon in Kings. Like when you read those books, you'll see David waiting on the Lord and encouraging and receiving the benefits. And then you'll see him take things into his own hands and suffering the consequences. Waiting on the Lord is a good thing, but it's a good thing, but it's a good thing, but it could weary you. I think of how many believers over the years have just given up waiting on the Lord. And they just lost heart, concluding that God is not faithful. But we see it's due season. It's due season. That's the key here. We don't control the season in as much as we control the snow or the wind. It's God. It's due season. While you're waiting on the Lord, you can get tired. This is such a lie from the enemy. This is a big lie, by the way. This is a big one. I want you to think of these in terms of how the enemy tempts you through lies. Because losing heart while you're waiting is the exact opposite of what God says waiting does in a person's life. It's the exact opposite. Now, I know you have your feelings, and I know you have your life experience, and I know that you are living with circumstances, but we have to cling to God's word no matter what we're feeling. This is the exact opposite of what God says happens for the man and the woman that waits on God. Isaiah chapter 40, verse 31. It says, those who wait on the Lord shall quit, walk away, and never come back. No. You guys know your Bibles. That's not what it says. Here's the promise. Those who wait on the Lord shall renew their strength. They shall mount up with wings like eagles. They shall run and not be weary. And they shall walk and not faint. That's the promise. The promise is then replaced with temptation. And then we come back to the new covenant. Let us not grow weary. Let us not grow weary. Waiting on God is the exact opposite of weary. Number five, another thing that's so important. It's easy to become weary when you do good, but you're surrounded by so much bad. This is an obvious one, but it's a real one. It can become very tiring when you do good, but you're surrounded by so many that do bad. Especially if you have a high value for justice and equity and righteousness. And as believers, that's always growing in our lives, valuing justice and equity and looking out for those that can't look out for themselves. And you're doing good, but so many people seem to be getting away with doing bad. And it can weary you. It can weary you if that's all you pay attention to. If all you pay attention to is everybody doing bad, well, you know, David went through this, Psalm 22. In Psalm 22, verse 12, he says, many bulls have surrounded me. Strong bulls of Bashan have encircled me. They gape at me with their mouths like a raging and roaring lion. He keeps writing about this over and over and over again in the Psalms. He basically says, God, don't you see I'm doing good? Why do you let them get away with it? Don't you see I'm doing good? Why do you let them get away with it? It's just those seasons in life where you're so caught up in what you're doing and so caught up with what the world's doing, you forget God. You forget God. This is a big one. This is a big one. It's a classic example. This is a classic example. I think all of them are. But this one's in particular where you need to get your eyes back on the Lord. Like it says in Romans chapter 12, looking unto Jesus, the author and finisher of our faith. If you haven't already, later on today, you can go to Romans chapter 12 and that word looking, you just circle it right next to it, staring. You are obviously not seeing the Lord in your life circumstances and it's wrecking you. You're doing good, but so many are doing bad and it can discourage us. We just got to get our eyes back on the Lord. Here's number six. Number six, as we wind down, we become weary and even on the direction of losing heart when you rely on your flesh instead of the Spirit. This is an accelerant. You know, if you try to do God's work your way, you are going to be tired and weary and you will lose heart. You're going to crash and burn. When we're in the flesh, nothing good comes from our flesh. Nothing good.

Back in Galatians chapter 5, verse 16, it says, walk in the spirit, you won't fulfill the lust of the flesh, because there's a battle between the spirit and the flesh. This reminds us that we can do the right things the wrong way. If you do the right things the wrong way, you're going to get weary. You're going to allow the circumstances of life just to bum you out. And then you look back, you go, I'm doing good. Yeah, but are we doing good the right way in the spirit and not in our own strength and our own flesh? Our strength is so limited. We're so weak. Especially compared to God. What do we have compared to God? Says, well, you know, I'll offer this and I'll get that. Like, I think of you restoring the broken person. So you have a coffee with them and you're going to sit down, you have a meeting there, and they're sharing their heart with you, and you're really not listening to them because you already got the answer for them, because you already know. You heard it, you go, I already know what happened. And now you really don't know what happened because you're not listening to them, because you're only thinking about how you're going to answer to them. And that is, you're wanting to help them, but you're totally in the flesh. If you're going to meet with someone for coffee, listen to them. Listen to them. Listen to the Holy Spirit. Listen to them. Listen to the Holy Spirit. It's that verse that God gave me early on in my life. Probably given it to you as well. Proverbs chapter 3, verses 5 and 6. Trust in the Lord with all your heart. Lean not on your own understanding. Your own understanding is your flesh. It's your humanity. It's because you already did this, because somehow you're the expert. You're the expert in this problem. Everybody comes to you because you're the expert. Can I just say out loud for everyone here and anyone listening to me, wherever you might be, you're not an expert. You're not an expert because you really don't know what you're dealing with yet. The only expert spiritually is our God. He knows everything. He knows the ups and the downs. Yeah, you might have a little bit more experience and you might have done some things more than others. I grant you that. But you're not an expert. And if you step into something as the expert, you may find yourself wearied and tired because you're not leaning on the Lord. And it'll just make us more helpful as we remember to rely upon the Spirit and not the flesh. Number 7, this is a big one. I mean, they're all kind of big ones. Maybe you got a big one you want to share with me. This is a big one. You ready? Number 7, we can become weary when others disappoint us. Wow. Listen to this. 2 Timothy chapter 4, verse 9. Paul writes to Timothy, be diligent to come to me quickly, for Demas has forsaken me, having loved this present world and has departed for Thessalonica. Disappointment is always connected to our expectations. And when we have expectations of someone and they let us down, it can make us really tired. We get weary of it. People don't keep their word, or they don't, whatever it might be. For Paul, Demas, look at how he writes it. He doesn't say Demas left the Lord. He doesn't say Demas walked away from the church. He doesn't say Demas didn't show up for an appointment that he made. He says Demas forsook me. That must have been hard to write. He loves the world more than he loves me. You know, he mentions Demas 3 times. The first time, they're serving strong together. Second time, kind of winding down. Third time, Demas is gone. He doesn't love me anymore. He'd rather love the world, that partnership. And really, toward the end of Paul's life, much like his Savior, most everyone left him as he sat alone. Our expectations can be so skewed in doing good. People will fail us. People will misunderstand our hearts. People will get upset with us. They'll write nasty things. They'll say bad things. They'll gossip. They'll slander. But we must remember our motive is to please the Lord and serve Him by doing good to those around us. And readjust our expectations so that we just trust the Lord with these relationships. Because ultimately, Paul wouldn't be effective if he didn't get over Demas. He just needs to move on. Pray for Demas, hope he comes back. But Paul has to keep going, just like you. Don't lose heart because you've lost some friends. Or don't lose heart because somebody you used to worship with doesn't love the Lord anymore. It does get weary. It's like, man, I just

0: can't, my friends, the longer I walk with the Lord, the less friends I seem to have. Part of that is very normal, and it can weary you. You just got to reorient yourself back to the Lord. Number eight, almost done. This is a big one as well. Did I already say that? They're all big ones. This one's too. Number eight, you can grow weary when you live counter-culturally. That's good, to live against the culture. That's a good thing. But you can also get very tired. Remember what Jesus said in John 17, verse 15. I do not pray that you should take them out of the world, but that you should keep them from the evil one. God's will for you is not to take you out of this world. But God's will for you is also that you don't live like the world. You're in this world, but you're not of this world. And so living not of this world can be very tiring. Going against the flow wearies us. That's why the world's temptations can be so attractive. Because, you know, you're going to choose that route of obeying the Lord, but there's an easier way. Just go with the flow. Just jump on the bandwagon. Just go with the way the world's going, and then you won't have to fight that anymore. But then you have bigger problems, won't you? So going against the culture is very important for the believer, but it also is very tiring. And let me just add this. The church has its own little culture too, and the church sometimes you have to go against the Christian culture, because the Christians are always jumping on some bandwagon. I've been around long enough, and I've seen things come and go throughout the history of the church that believers jump on and then find out, oh, wasn't that big a deal after all. They jump on, oh, no, no. And they jump on it. They think it's the next new thing, but it's actually, there is no new thing. The gospel is the new thing. Every day, all day, the gospel is going to get you through. And I've been around long enough where I've seen things come and go. I remember there was a time when every church was doing the same thing in town. And I had people coming in, Ed, are we going to do that? And I go, no, we're not going to do that. They go, why aren't we going to do it? Every church in town. And I said, that's why we're not going to do it. Every church in town is doing it. I mean, if you really want to do that, go to that church. But here, we're going to point you to the Lord and teach you the Bible. That's what we're going to do. That's how we're going to approach it. And we're going to approach whatever is going on and take the word of God, and that's what you're going to get. Every day, all day, that's what you're going to get here, even if there's something popular. And there's always something popular. You know that, right? There's always something popular. Some of you are probably caught up in some popular things right now. I'm telling you, going against the culture is going to weary you. Going against Christian culture is going to weary you. But it's the right thing to do. God's not going to take you out of this world until it's time. But you can't be like the world. You can't live like the world. You can't. You're not. You're a believer. You live for a different kingdom. You're a citizen of heaven. And so you get your marching orders first from God, not from the world, not from the culture. This flow in the church world, you have to go against it, because just because something's popular doesn't mean it's biblical. Just because you're on YouTube and they got 5 million views doesn't mean it's good for you. It just means 5 million other people got poisoned, just like you're about to. I mean, if I put a glass of water in front of you and said, poison, you will die. Nobody's drinking that. Here, go ahead. I love you. It's so good. I did a little video. If you do this, you will die. You got click. But there's so much poison that believers are just taking in. Like, it's no big deal. It's no big deal. It's no big deal. It's no big deal. It's a big deal. Because it's diluting your effectiveness. You may not be dying physically, but spiritually you're dying one click at a time. Or one bad decision at a time. And this is a big deal. When you are living counterculturally, it can weary you. Number nine. Should I say it? I won't say it. No, it's a big deal. Here's a big one. Number nine. You can grow weary when you love your neighbor. Isn't this what God tells us? Love the Lord God with all your heart, soul, and mind, and love your neighbor as yourself. The doing good of loving the lost, the doing good of loving the marginalized, those that get labeled, those that the world loves to isolate and make fun of, those that sometimes even the church will create categories for them, and then all of a sudden they live under the category, so you don't have to love them. You don't need to love them because they're this. No, the Bible says you're to love your neighbor. I think of the Good Samaritan. Jesus taught us about the Good Samaritan. The hero of the story was the unexpected. And he had great personal cost, helped that man that was wounded. He not only helped him in the moment, but he said, "Here, open up a tab, and I want you to take care of him, and I'll deal with him when I get back." And he not only helped him, but he helped him. He didn't even know what it was going to cost him. That's the kind of love that he showed. And as a church, if we don't learn how to love our neighbor through the weariness, we're going to lose heart. And then we'll just jump on the, whatever new bandwagon it is to deal with, well, we don't need to love them. That's come out of people's mouths in Christianity. It's come from pulpits before where there'll be pastors up here using labels and making fun of people, teaching the church like they don't need to be loved. I'm not saying it's not challenging or wearying, but I'm telling you that if you don't learn to love your neighbor the right way, then you'll be completely off God's will for your life. And of course it's going to be challenging as you sit down. Of course it's going to be challenging as you reach out. Of course it's going to be challenging you learn how to answer questions. Of course it is. It's going to weary you. You might even want to lose heart, but it's worth it. Because somebody reached out to you, didn't they? Somebody talked to you about the issues in your life. Somebody answered your questions. Somebody taught you the Bible. Yes. And there's a whole world waiting to be reached. The Holy Spirit wants to do that work. Let me give you a bonus one. We got time. Number 10. You and I doing good, we can grow weary when we forget the eternal. When we forget the eternal. 2 Corinthians chapter 5, verse 14. For the love of Christ compels us because we judge thus. If one died for all, then all died. When we forget that all that you're doing for the Lord is not in vain, you get weary. You're just like, this isn't worth it. This isn't worth it. I don't see any fruit. I don't see any fruit. You might be in the middle of sowing and reaping, right? Well, you're not going to see any fruit during the time you're waiting for the harvest. So that doesn't mean you're not being effective. It doesn't mean you're not being faithful. It just means you're being attacked. It means you're doing good and you're becoming weary. And now you're getting more tired and more tired. And if you're not careful, you forget there's a due season. And some of the due seasons in our lives will be eternity. Some things that we're involved in right now, we won't even know how God used them until we're in his presence. It's worth it. It's worth it then, and it's also worth it now. When we use our money and our time and our energy and our talents and our gifts and our bodies and our minds and our spirits, investing them in the things of the kingdom of God, contributing to the work of the Lord, it's always worth it. Always. And if you forget the eternal while you're doing good, you'll get weary. In light of the reality of eternity, it's God's desire for his church to be busy about the Father's business. That's the place. Doing good is being busy about the Father's business. So much of what we do doesn't seem, it doesn't seem to be all that important. But we're told, I think it was in Zechariah, we're asked the question, for who has despised the days of small things? I think we all have. Because sometimes we think things are not so significant. But in the kingdom of God, small or large, everything matters. Everything matters. Don't forget, there's an eternal reward, not just a temporary one. Amen?
1: 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You can also download the Calvary Church app as well. Well, Pastor Ed, let's talk for a little bit about our pick of the month here in July, the Jesus Person Promise book by David Wilkerson. What can you tell us about it?
2: This is a classic. They reprinted it, redid the cover, but it's a classic book of scriptures put into categories given to you as promises. So there are hundreds of scriptures in this little book that when you're having any kind of day, you could look it up and go, oh, here's a promise for hope. Here's a promise for strength. And it's just taking the word of God, putting it into the categories that will help you greatly And I don't know why we haven't made this a pick of the month earlier. It's better than looking scriptures up online, better than using AI, where you have this little book of a collected series of scriptures that then become scriptures when you need them. 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Everybody should have a promise book. Everybody should have this resource. It's small, it's compact, but it's full of truths that will saturate your soul. Unbelievable that we haven't picked this before, but we did now. So enjoy it.
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0: Welcome to The Word for Today, featuring the Bible teaching ministry of Pastor Chuck Smith, founder of the Calvary Chapel Movement. This radio program is a chapter-by-chapter, verse-by-verse study through the entire Bible. And on today's edition of The Word for Today, Pastor Chuck continues his message, The Abundant Entrance, as we pick up in 2 Peter chapter 1, verse 9. And now, with today's study, here's Pastor Chuck.
1: None of us know when we're going to take that step. And yet we plan as though we're going to be here forever. But how many are like that rich man of which Jesus spake when he said, I am rich, I am increased with goods, I have need of nothing. And the Lord said, thou fool, this night your soul's going to be required of you. He was laying up his plans. I'm going to tear down my barns, build bigger, and so forth. This night, it's all over. We live on the border of eternity, and we need to have that in our minds. What is the eternal value? What is the eternal effect? Oh, it may have a temporary value for us. It may bring us excitement for right now, but what's it doing for me eternally? It may seem to be the proper or the exciting thing to do right now, but what about the eternal? And when we lose sight of eternity, we become blind. We cannot see afar off. And we soon forget that we've been purged, we've been washed from those old sins. So, give diligence to make your calling and election sure. For, if you do these things, you will never fall. Now, there are always those who are questioning the security of the believer. And yes, the believer is secure. If you do these things, you'll never fall. If you are adding to your faith virtue, and to your virtue knowledge, and to your knowledge temperance, if you do these things, you're never going to fall. You're moving on towards Him. For so an entrance shall be ministered unto you abundantly into the everlasting kingdom of our Lord and Savior Jesus Christ. What kind of an entrance are you going to have into heaven? Just barely squeak in. There used to be a song, and I hated it. If I can just make it in. And I thought that it was reflective of the attitude of too many people. You know, if I can just make it in, that's all. Just make it in, that's all I want. I want to have an abundant entry into the kingdom of God. You know, I don't want to just run the race and hope to finish the race. I want to win the race. Know ye that they which run in a race run all, but only one receives the prize, so run that you might obtain. This lackadaisical attitude towards the Christian walk in life is a curse to so many people within the church. Peter here encourages you towards the abundant entrance into the kingdom. The everlasting kingdom of our Lord and Savior Jesus Christ. Wherefore, Peter said, I will not be negligent to put you always in remembrance of these things, though you know them and you're established in the present truth. Now, I know you know these things, Peter said, but I want to remind you. There are things which we as Christians

it seems, need constant reminding. Certain areas, it's easy to just begin to slough off and to become careless or indifferent. And so there are areas where we need constant exhortation, constant prodding, constant reminders. And Peter is saying, I know you know these things, but I want to bring them to your memory again. And then he said, yes, I think that it is necessary as long as I am in this tabernacle or in this tent to stir you up by putting you in remembrance, knowing that shortly I'm going to move out of this tent, even as the Lord Jesus Christ has showed me. So Peter, referring to this body as a tent, which is New Testament scripture, as long as I'm in this tent, that is in this body, I think it's necessary that I remind you of these things, and I'm going to be moving out of this body pretty soon because the Lord has shown me, and thus really writing them to you so that even after I'm gone, you'll still be reminded. Purpose of the letter. To write these important things that they might be continually reminded of them, and even after he's gone, they will have the reminders as they read the letter. I like the idea of thinking of this body as a tent, because a tent is never thought of in a term of permanent dwelling place. It's always looked upon as something temporary, ready to move on or move out of. Good for a couple weeks vacation, but living in a tent can get tiring. It's good to get back in the house, the conveniences of the house. Now, we are told that when this tent is dissolved, we have a building of God that is not made with hands, that's eternal in the heavens. Peter said, I'm going to be moving out of my tent pretty soon, even as the Lord has shown me. Moreover, I will endeavor that you may be able, after my decease, to have these things always in remembrance. For, Peter said, we haven't followed cunningly devised fables when we made known unto you the power and the coming of our Lord Jesus Christ, but we were eyewitnesses of his majesty. I think that we need to at least consider the possibility that these were cunningly devised fables, that these fellows conspired together, sat down, developed the story, rehearsed the story, and then sought to spread the story. Because the moment you take that into consideration, you see how ludicrous it becomes. And you can see that it could not be a cunningly devised fable. Because too many people have examined it and studied it thoroughly, that if there were just a cunningly devised fables, there would have been the flaws that could have been discovered and the whole thing discarded long ago. You see, there's not one stone in this whole story that hasn't been examined carefully, turned over, studied, every aspect of it. If it were just a cunningly devised fable, then you could not explain its power to change men's lives so dramatically. The power of the gospel. And we see witnesses of the power of the gospel all around us in lives that have been transformed. A cunningly devised fable couldn't do that. Peter said, but we were eyewitnesses of his majesty. For he received from God the Father honor and glory when there came such a voice to him from the excellent glory declaring, this is my beloved Son in whom I am well pleased. And this voice which came from heaven we heard
when we were with him.

in the Holy Mount. Now, Peter was taken with James and John up into a high mountain by Jesus. And there he was transfigured before them, and they saw him in his transfigured glory with Moses and Elijah appearing and talking unto him. And then when the disciples looked up again, Moses and Elijah had disappeared, and Jesus only was standing there. And then there came that voice from heaven saying, "This is my beloved Son, hear ye him." You see, they had heard the law, they had heard the prophets, and now God is saying, "Listen to my Son." God, who at sundry times spoke to our fathers in diverse ways by the prophets, hath in these last days spoken by his own dear Son. "This is my Son, hear ye him." The law came by Moses, grace and truth by Jesus Christ. And so Peter said, "We heard the voice. We saw. We were eyewitnesses. But we have a more sure word of prophecy, whereunto you do well that ye take heed as unto a light that shineth in a dark place until the day dawn." Now, this prophecy, the Word of God, is like a light that is shining in a dark place until the day dawns. During the nighttime, you have a light to guide you. Through the darkness of human history, there is a light to guide us. Until that day that is prophesied does dawn, and the day star comes, arises, even Jesus Christ. So, this sure word of prophecy, one of the strongest apologetics for the Scripture, of course, is the area of prophecy. The fact that the Scriptures prophesied so many things that have all come to pass, and the prophecies were 100% accurate. I mean, all you'd have to do is fail in one prophecy and the whole thing could be discredited. That's why delving into the field of prophecy is so precarious. If you want to become a prophet, it's a lot easier to become a false prophet than a true prophet. Because you may give 99 true prophecies and the 100th might miss. Tough. You're a false prophet. "Oh, but I got 99 right." Yeah, but you missed one. I mean, it requires 100% accuracy. There are people who are blinded by religious fervor who are willing to overlook the fact that Joseph Smith said that the moon was made out of cheese. And that the Jehovah Witnesses predicted that Jesus was coming in 1917 and then later in 1925. The sure word of prophecy. That's a dangerous subject to go out on the limb on, because the Word of God, it's there. It ventures into that field. But that's because God spoke. Now, no prophecy of the Scripture is of any private interpretation. I am not amused at many of the private interpretations people get for Scriptures. Some special revelation that no one has ever seen before and God has given to me, you know. I don't think that I have ever discovered any new truth. Someone said, "Is that the honest truth?" Well, if it's true, it's honest. There's no scripture for private interpretation. But the prophecy in the old time did not come by the will of man. But holy men of God spoke as they were moved by the Holy Spirit. And so here we find the Word of God attesting to the inspiration of the Scriptures.
As Paul, writing to Timothy, said, all scripture is

of his attacks, as Peter here mentions that the scriptures were inspired by the Holy Spirit, it is only natural that he now turns to warn us against the false teachers that will come along in the last days. And one of the main premises of these false teachers is that the Word of God is not inspired, that it is the fallible Word of man, or that it is so interspersed with man's concepts and man's ideas that in places it becomes unreliable. So, holy men wrote as they were inspired of the Holy Spirit, but even in the Old Testament times, there were false prophets. At the time of Jeremiah, there were false prophets that were telling the king that he was going to prosper, that he was going to defeat the enemy. Jeremiah gave to the king the true prophecy. The king didn't want to hear Jeremiah. These false prophets made fun of Jeremiah. The one made a set of horns and went running around and said, so the king is going to push the enemies out of the land and all. And they were prophesying peace, peace, when there was no peace. False prophets have always been around. Now, they don't wear signs, I'm a false prophet. They come in sheep's clothing. They look like sheep. They come sometimes dripping with love and phrases of love. And a lot of times you listen to them and say, boy, they're good. They really speak a lot of truth, and that's why they're able to deceive. If a false prophet only said false things, no one would be deceived by them. But usually what they say is 95% true. And thus they entice people and deceive people, because most of what they say is true. But then they begin to interject that area of falsehood. So there were false prophets among the people, even as there shall be false teachers among you, who privately shall bring in damnable heresies, even denying the Lord that bought them, and bring upon themselves swift destruction. False teachers who will even deny the Lord. There are those who claim to be ministers who fill the pulpits in the United States who deny the deity of Jesus Christ, even denying the Lord who bought them. Willing to put Jesus in the category of a master teacher or of a great prophet or whatever. But they deny the Lord that bought them. And many shall follow their pernicious ways, by reason of whom the way of truth shall be evil spoken of. It sort of is heartbreaking that whenever any Antichrist, anti-God kind of legislation or anything comes along, and the papers are making their interviews of the ministers to get their opinions of it, they can always find some who take an anti-God, anti-Christ position. And they're the ones that they're always seeking to exploit, you know, to make it look like, you know, the ministers are even in favor of this bit of vicious legislation that would open the door to pornography, because, you know, some reverend said that, you know, he thought it was healthy and all for people to be able to examine it. And I just, God's going to take care of them. But they like to put down those who just plainly declare the truth of God as being ignorant and unlearned and all. Well, so be it. And through covetousness shall with feigned or deceitful words

0: words, make merchandise of you. The true shepherd wants to feed the flock of God. The false teacher wants to fleece the flock of God. And they have developed so many gimmicks to fleece the flock of God with feigned words, deceitful words. They seek to make merchandise of you. I just wonder, though, how this must hurt the heart of God to be so misrepresented by men. You know, if it upsets me and hurts me, and I'm not the, you know, purest person in the world, but if these things so disturb me, how much more must they disturb God? To be thus represented by man as a charlatan, as a crook, as a deceiver, as a conniver, as a money grubber, covetous. They'll use these feigned, deceitful words to make merchandise of you, or merchandisers of you. Beware of anybody who wants to put you out on the street corner selling magazines or flowers or dolls or whatever so that the money can all go to their fund. Making merchandise of people.
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2: 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That's right here on the next edition of The Word for Today.

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0: Welcome to Living by Grace, a verse-by-verse study through the Bible with Pastor Mark Galvin of Calvary Chapel Lompoc. Open in your Bibles with us to the New Testament book of James as we continue our study in chapter 3.
1: This wisdom descendeth. See, it comes from below, not from above. You know, it's not coming from above, but is earthly, sensual, and devilish. For where envying and strife is, there is confusion and every evil work. A very powerful verse. A very insightful passage. Where envying and strife is, there is confusion and every evil work. Now you think about that for a minute. If you have in a congregation people, as is the case obviously with the early church during the time of James, as he's writing this, as he's correcting the early church, where there was envying and strife, then you see you have people who are promoting themselves because they want to reach the top. They want to be the pastor of the church, or they want to be the individual that is considered wise. The individual is considered the know-it-all. And because of that, the envying, there was confusion. People aren't being ministered to. The Holy Spirit is being quenched. And there's nothing, it's kind of the Tower of Babel deal. There's just confusion. Everybody's self-seeking and there's not the unity. But you know, when everybody is seeking the Lord, there's just automatically a unity, fellowship, commonality. And that's

0: what
1: koinonia is, fellowship. It's what we're partaking of the same thing together. We're partaking of the ministry of God's Spirit at the same time, in the same place, together, and we're growing together in the Lord. We're partaking of the same God. We have the same God in common, the blood of Christ in common. We have the body of Christ. We're the body. We're the bride of Christ. We have the greatest things in this universe, the greatest person in this universe in common. And we're partaking of that together. And there's just a humility. There's a meekness. There's just the Spirit of God moving among us. And it's just a wonderful thing to partake of. Behold how good and how pleasant it is for brethren to dwell together in unity. And it's just wonderful to fellowship under, you know, in that kind of an atmosphere. But if you have a bunch of Christians or just people that are trying to step on one another to get to the top, it's dismal, depressing, and it's confusion. And God is not the author of confusion. But the wisdom that is from above, notice this, here's this wonderful definition of the wisdom that comes from above. The wisdom that is from above is first pure. It just speaks of purity, holiness. And when a person is growing in Christ, there's a purity there. And when we take in the Word of God, it has a way of cleansing us. It's like spiritual soap in a sense. It just washes us. It cleanses us. It scrubs us. And that wisdom that comes from God, it's pure. It's not convoluted with the wisdom of this world, all the psychobabble and the weird philosophy and the demonic religions, the New World Order. It's completely removed from all that is tainted by man and the devil. First pure. Man, it's just, you go, gosh, this is from God. When you hear the word, if you're honest, an honest person, as they hear God's word, even as a non-believer, you know, I was afraid of the Bible because I knew it was God's word. And really that's what really convert, you know, as I look back at my conversion, as, you know, my sister, once she started using the Bible against me, I was a goner. She started quoting from the Bible. As long as she was telling me stuff about how, you know, her experiences and stuff and, you know, how wonderful her friends is and going to church, you know, I could argue with her, make fun of her friends and, you know, put her down. And but once she started quoting scriptures, man, I didn't want to argue with it. I didn't want to hear that. You know, that's, I know the Word of God, that's, and it is, it's the Word of God. It's pure. It's straight from Him. It's His Word. It's pure and it is powerful. And we need to put it to use. First pure, then peaceable. There's peace. It's the peace of God. And Jesus in Matthew chapter 5 said, blessed are the peacemakers. And we need to be just that, peacemakers. You know, you can use the word of God to offend people. And sometimes we should, but sometimes we shouldn't. We need to be led of the Spirit. Because just as with Peter, remember with Peter, he used a sword to defend the Lord, chopped off the ear of Malchus. And the Lord had to repair that ear. Put it back on his head, on Malchus, at the side of Malchus's head, and he did so. Put down the sword, Peter. And sometimes, like Peter, you know, we take the word of God and we're trying to find people to argue with. How can I make somebody look foolish? Or, man, what they said is so ridiculous. Wait till they hear what I have to say. And to use the word of God to annihilate someone, spiritually speaking. We have to be careful of that. Jesus never did that. He was always so meek, and yet at the same time, never compromising. And we're not to compromise the truth. And we don't have to back down or be, you know, a spineless jellyfish as believers. We should be those who know the truth and present the truth accurately, but always in love. And at the same time, as I mentioned, we don't back down or compromise. But sometimes, you know, as was the case with Christ, when prior to his crucifixion, as he was to be tried, and as Pilate tried him, and Pilate was trying to get off the hook, and remember, he sent him to Herod. He heard that, hey, wow, he's He's in the jurisdiction.

of Herod, I can kind of, I'm off the hook. You know, Herod will try him. I'll send him to Herod. And when Jesus was sent to Herod, remember that Herod started asking him questions and Jesus didn't say a word. He didn't say a word to him. Sometimes it's more important that we don't say anything. Sometimes the Lord will just tell you to shut up. He won't say that, but he'll let you just be quiet. You'll sense, okay, I've said enough. Right? It's better just not to say anything. You know, somebody's just looking for a fight, spiritually speaking, or somebody just wants to argue. It's better just not to say anything. And then sometimes the Lord, the Spirit will just tell you, hey, you know, say this. But it'll always be in love. Peaceable. We need to be peacemakers. And the wisdom comes from, but there's a peace to it because it comes from God. Gentle. And just as we see in Christ, all of these things we see in Christ, he was gentle. We see that children would rush to be in his presence. They realized that he was someone, you know, they wanted to be around him. Kids weren't afraid of him. You're sinners. People flocked to be in his presence. Remember as we were studying Matthew several months ago now, but as we were studying Matthew, everywhere he went, the crowds, and they obviously had ulterior motives. Most of them wanted to be healed. They wanted something from him. They wanted, you know, they were looking out for themselves. They wanted, and yet Christ was there for them. And they would throng him. They would reach out just to touch him. Remember the woman who had the issue of blood? She reached out just to touch the hem of his garment. And people, he was reachable, so to speak. He was available for them. He wasn't in a bulletproof chamber. He wasn't, you know, the untouchable. Oh, wow, here he comes. And he was there for people to touch and for him to touch them. And we see that in the ministry of Christ, where there was just a gentleness and people, even people that were, you know, demon-possessed. They'd be brought to him. And they could, and remember with Legion, in Mark's gospel, he approached Christ because Christ was gentle. He wasn't looking to wipe people out and to knock people off. And easy to be entreated. The wisdom that comes from above is easy to be, where, you know, if you have that wisdom that comes from above and people come to you and that they will, if they're experiencing the wisdom that comes from above, then they're going to be blessed. And you're easy to approach with, if you have the wisdom from above, when somebody approaches you, has something to say, or somebody maybe to correct you, or maybe to help you out, or to bless you, or just to share with you something, there isn't kind of that thing, well, hey, wait a minute, you don't realize I've known the Lord for 10 years. Or I already know that. I already know that verse. I've memorized it. You had to quote, you had to read it. I already have it memorized. You know, that kind of a thing. Where you just kind of that attitude where you don't have to tell me. I know. No matter what verse it is, if it's from the Word of God and God sends someone to share that verse with you, it'll be powerful. It's the Word of God. Just you'll be ministered to. The steak you had last month, that was great. If you have a steak tomorrow, you had a steak tonight, that same, even though it's the same meal, it's going to minister to you. And the meal, the Word of God, that manna from on high, it's going to minister to you. It's the Word of God. And if God sends someone your way to minister from his word, to share a verse, even though you already know it, hey, it's important that we're easily entreated. And that let's just go to the next portion there. And easy to be entreated, full of mercy and good fruits. Full of mercy. The word full, it means to be controlled by. If you're full of the Holy Spirit, it means to be controlled by. And to be full of mercy is to be controlled by mercy in that sense, where that is just, you're just automatically merciful, as is the case with Christ. It's just a part of you. You're full of it. It's something that controls you in a sense. Not being controlled by your temper. If you're full of yourself, you're going to be controlled by yourself. If you're full of the things of the flesh, carnality, the things of this world, then you're going to be controlled by the flesh. So whatever we're full of is what we're going to be controlled by. Full of the Spirit,
you're going to be controlled by, and there's going to be that mercy and good fruits. The wisdom that comes from above, it's always fruitful. It's always productive. It'll produce in your life. If you abide in my word and my word abides in you, Jesus told us you're going to be fruitful. It's going to produce fruit. If you're abiding in God's word, if you're living, the word abide means to live in. If you're living in God's word, if you're just constantly going to it as your source for daily life, then you're abiding in it. You're making the word of God your home, abiding, making it your home. Then you're going to be fruitful because the word of God is going to produce fruit. It's just the way it is. It's that wisdom that comes from above. It's productive, fruitful, full of good fruits, without partiality. There is no partiality with the wisdom. God is impartial. God doesn't care what you look like, what your background is. You come to him, he is going to be impartial. He loves you. He loves us on the basis of his love, who he is. And it's an unconditional love, and he is impartial. That's the wisdom that comes from above. Now, the wisdom that comes from below is different, isn't it? Our earthly wisdom that we have naturally, that's sensual, and that's that word sensual, once again, it just speaks of a natural wisdom that we have automatically. It's just that knowledge, the way we figure things out. And you see, automatically we come with a fallen nature. We're born with it. We were conceived in iniquity. And you already had, from the time you were two or three, when you first started to put thoughts together and when you started to figure things out, even as a little guy in kindergarten, first grade, we start thinking a certain way. Our mind bends in a certain way and you become partial towards certain things, towards certain people. And you're raised with that. You come up in that, maybe in that kind of an environment. And maybe, your parents are prejudiced in a certain way, and you become, there's just kind of making an inferior illustration here. But, I love sports. I was, with my kids growing up, I was always, my favorite teams, I always push my favorite teams on my kids. And I was, the reason this team's no good, and because the reason that quarterback is a jerk is because, I have all these, so my kids kind of grew up in a, so my prejudices as far as my sports teams are kind of passed on to my kids. And some of the teams they like aren't the same as mine, but that's just the way it is in any home. And unfortunately, sometimes with other areas, as far as just the natural mind and the old nature's concern, prejudices and likes and dislikes for the good or for the bad are passed down to us. And those things are earthly. They're sensual. They're devilish. Or they can be. And we need that wisdom that comes from above. And with the Jews, remember, as we've been studying the Bible, if you've been with us for any length of time, you know how prejudiced they were with the Gentiles, opposed to the Gentiles. Christ is always seeking to reach out to the Gentiles whenever possible. And that's his heart, to reach out to anyone. And the Jews, though, they had a

partiality. If it's a wisdom that comes from above, it's without partiality. And that's how we need to be, without hypocrisy. And many of you know the word hypocrisy. It's the Greek word, it just means play actor. Hypocrite, hypocrite. It's the play actor in the Greek theater where they wear a mask in order to portray a certain character. And that's what we are. We're a hypocrite when, as God's people, we act like the world. And when we put on this false wisdom, this sensual, earthly, devilish wisdom, it's hypocritical. It's opposed to God. It's opposed to the wisdom that comes from above. Without partiality and without hypocrisy. And the fruit of righteousness is sown in peace of them that make peace. I think it's important that I emphasize the peace. This is mentioned once again in verse 18 twice. And we saw the importance of being peaceable in verse 17. And whenever God's word is being ministered accurately, when you're being used of God to minister, there is always going to be that peace, the fruit of righteousness. It's sown in peace. It's not, we can't force the word of God down someone's throat. We need so desperately to be led of God's Spirit whenever we are ministering God's word. And pray that God gives you and gives me a love for the people we're ministering to. And a desire to see them blessed, to see them grow in the things of God. And you know, when you think of how God has dealt with you, how he's dealt with me, and how appreciative I am of the way God has treated me over the years, in my foolishness, in my arrogancy, and how he is always so gentle, kind, loving. And we see that pictured here in this wisdom that comes from above. And that's the way God wants us to use the wisdom that we have. That's using wisdom accurately when we're used by the Spirit of God in love to minister to the body of Christ or to minister to a non-believer where we're sharing the gospel. And, you know, non-believers are skeptical for the most part. When I was a non-believer, I was very skeptical and very critical. And if a person kind of had a method of witnessing, or if it was robotic or whatever, you know, I could pick up on that. If you're something they wanted to get off their chest, you know, somebody's maybe just wants to say they witnessed to somebody. And if you've ever experienced that, when somebody's just telling you about, they're just trying to let you know that they know something that you don't. And there's pride involved. If there's strife, you pick up on it. If it's not in love, you pick up on it. And non-believers can pick up on that. And when they're being loved, they realize that. When they're being loved by a believer and they sense that, hey, this person really cares for me. D.L. Moody, prior to his conversion, he had an individual that came to, a man that came to him who was praying for him. And this individual was very just heartbroken and a deep love for Dwight L. Moody. And he just said, he came to his door one day and he just simply said that he was concerned. He said, "I'm deeply concerned for your soul." And D.L. realized that this guy's, he's heartbroken and he's concerned about my soul. And D.L. wasn't really concerned about his own soul as a non-believer at that point. But he realized, you know, if this guy's so concerned and so distraught over my soul, maybe I should think about this. And ultimately, as you know, he was saved. But it first took place with a guy who was praying for him that really just in a very short, concise, and succinct way just let him know he cared for him. And really at that point didn't even share the gospel.

0: but it led to his conversion. And some things, you know, sometimes the Lord just wants us to share something very short, just something that expresses concern and love. And that's powerful. Whenever it's used of God, whenever it's a word from God, or when the Lord is using you and your sense of the Holy Spirit and it's from the Lord, it's just powerful. And you experienced that prior to conversion. I experienced that prior to my conversion. And the one thing I couldn't deal with was just that love of God. You know, it's when the love of God reaching you and speaking to you, and man, using the word, it's powerful, and it works. So as we close here tonight, let me just read one more verse from verse 1 of chapter 4, which we're going to go into next week. But notice the contrast. From whence come wars and fightings among you? Come they not hence, even of your lust, that war in your members? Ye lust and have not, you kill and desire to have and cannot obtain. You fight and war, yet you have not, because you ask not. You receive, you ask and receive not, because you ask amiss, that you may consume it upon your lust. And as we're going to see next week, as Paul, and once again, he's speaking to believers here, and this is James. I keep saying Paul, but this is James. James is the writer here. He's contrasting just that attitude and the condition of a man's heart when there's worldliness and sensuality, just the natural man, the things of the flesh. There's just always going to be fighting and always going to be turmoil. And just, I've got to have this. I want attention. I want this, that, or their thing. And it just doesn't work out. But in contrast to friendship with the world and the things of the world and the mindset of this world and worldly wisdom, we have the wisdom of God. And that's what we need as God's people, to study God's word and to allow him to use us by the power of his Spirit, and to allow him to lead us in the way we approach people and in the way we speak to people. So next week we'll pick up in chapter 4. And if you want to read the first 10 verses, you can be prepared. And let's go before the Lord in prayer. Father, we once again look to you, and we ask God that you would, by your Spirit, fill us to overflowing, Lord, that we might be strong, that we might be sensitive to your Spirit, that we might be directed by your Spirit, that we might grow as your people and be used of you. And Lord, that we might not just have spiritual knowledge, but God, that we might at the same time speak the truth in love and show that love and express that love and be loving. And we know that it only comes as we're fellowshipping with you and abiding in you and allowing you to reach others through us and minister to others through us, Lord, by your Spirit. And so, Father, we thank you for your goodness, and we pray, Lord, that you would continue to minister by your Spirit as we fellowship together tonight. God, that you would be honored in our hearts and lives, and that you would, by your Spirit, heal and strengthen and encourage and bless, Lord, your people. And we thank you in Jesus' name.
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0: bringing Lompoc the Word of God. 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

Throughout Scripture, we are reminded that ultimately, Jesus wins. At the cross, he triumphed over sin and death and hell. So does this assurance of Christ's victory mean that you and I as Christians will be spared from intense opposition, the kind described in the Bible's apocalyptic visions? Alistair Begg explores the answer today on Truth for Life as we continue our study in Daniel chapter

0: Life is a battle, isn't it? And I'm not talking about trying to climb the ladder of work or beating that other car to the prime parking place. I'm talking about a spiritual battle. Here's Pastor Lloyd Pulley.
1: Your adversary is like a roaring lion. So now he's a serpent, he's subtle, but he's also a lion, and he kind of intimidates. He's called the God of this world, who blinds the minds of those who don't believe. You know, our problem is not education, it's not politics, it's not the economy. It really is spiritual.

0: Hi there, and welcome to today's broadcast of Bridging the Gap with Pastor Lloyd Pulley. You know, war has been a part of life from the very early days of mankind. There have been very few times when the world has been at peace. In fact, there are several that recommend that only 75 years or so in the last 5,000 have been peaceful. And we can see some very tense situations around the world even today. And there's another war that we fight, though, every day, a spiritual war. Today we begin a series in Ephesians chapter 6 as Pastor Lloyd teaches us the basics of spiritual warfare. Join us, won't you, as we go to class for Spiritual Warfare 101. Here's Pastor Lloyd.
1: We are going to embark on a new series tonight. We're going to take a look at a passage in Ephesians 6, mainly, but there'll be a number of others that we'll look at to talk about an issue that, well, when you see the big picture of God working in your life, you've responded to the gospel, you've believed in the Lord Jesus Christ, you've been saved, you have new life, and yet you seem to have still struggles and difficulties. Some can be explained by, you know, some of the struggles you have with old data. You know, we all have a lot of data that we've, you know, in our minds and our habits. And when we respond to the gospel, you know, those don't immediately change. They slowly slip off as you're growing in that new person. The old garments just don't fit you anymore. The old garments of selfishness and lusts and the passions of this world, you're still tempted by them because you still live in this body, but they don't have that same control. You're not under their reign. You're actually free from that if you lean upon the Lord and you're walking in the Spirit. So the flesh is one thing, but the world is also, you know, in all of its tantalizing forms, it's still out there. You know, all that's in the world, the lust of the flesh, the lust of the eyes, the pride of life, all of those things that still pertain to this world system, which is an antagonism against God and His rule. So we have to face those two enemies, but there is another one that most of the time many Christians kind of don't really think about very clearly. Sometimes they go too far and they think too much about this other enemy. Sometimes they forget about him altogether. So let's read what Paul says after giving the Ephesians this amazing foundation of who they are in Christ, their new identity. All the major doctrines are here, who you are, what He's done in your life. You've been adopted, you've been redeemed, you've been forgiven. You're the object of God's love. You're in Christ, which is the key phrase in Ephesians. You're living out that work of salvation He's performed in you. And this is the part where He goes into the learning how to walk in that new life, putting off the old, putting on the new, walking in love, walking in wisdom, walking as children of light. And all of this would be a simple matter if it weren't for this third enemy that Paul now gives

the Ephesians an understanding of, in verse 10 of chapter 6, he says this, "Finally, brethren, be strong in the Lord and in the power of his might. Put on the whole armor of God that you may be able to stand against the wiles or schemes of the devil. For we do not wrestle against flesh and blood." That's not our real battle. He says, but against principalities and powers. There's organized forces in the heavenly places, against the rulers of darkness of this age, against spiritual hosts of wickedness in the heavenly places. So the unseen world, there are things going on. We can't see with our physical eyes. As we walk by faith, not by sight, we lean upon the Spirit, we are going to face this enemy. He says, therefore, verse 13, "Take up the whole armor of God that you may be able to withstand in the evil day. And having done all to stand, stand therefore." And he goes on to describe what we will continue in this series. Again, everything would be a simple matter of walking with the Lord were it not that we have a very concerted enemy who is seeking to disrupt and bring us away from God. The prevailing attitude in the world is you really can't believe in spooks and goblins and all that sort of talk about the devil in his red PJs. You know, it's kind of silly. Well, that's how they would look at it, and it has been caricaturized as such. But, you know, the two extremes you have to remember is you forget the devil and you blame everything on your flesh. And the other extreme is you forget your flesh and you blame everything on the devil, and you probably run into people, you know, "the devil made me do it" kind of a thing. Well, the reality is we are in these times in which there's great, well, Jesus said in the last days, take heed that no one would what? Deceive you. One of the most strategic important points is not the persecution that comes, and some of our brothers and sisters in Iran, by the way, I don't know if you've been watching some of the news, but in Iran, there is a movement of believers. They are totally repudiating all of the Islamic propaganda. There's an underground move of Christians that's off the charts. Same in China, same in Korea, North Korea, same in places you'd never expect. In the Islamic world, there are more people that have turned to faith than ever before in history. But all that information is suppressed by this worldly system. And of course, the enemy of our soul does not want that to be well known. But look, we live right now in the West. We've been the beneficiaries of biblical framework. We value each individual. Where does human rights come from? It comes from a sense that even that single person has a right even beyond the government. That's why we have a constitution to protect you from your own government, because of the individual that God has made. That's a powerful, profound thing. For example, in Islam, you really are just a part of a collective. And your life has no real meaning by itself. And, you know, human life isn't as valued. Because think about the Lord's perspective when he's incarnated, when Jesus came and became one of us. God, Emmanuel, God with us. He became one of us, the Word made flesh. That showed God's value upon each individual soul. That is why, you know, life is cheap in many pagan cultures. You're just a part of a collective. Your life has no real meaning by itself. Well, in the Bible, if every soul will far outlive, like in communism, for example, when you remove God, then all that really matters is the society. And people are expendable, so you can create this society. Young people are being enamored by socialism and communism in this culture. But what they fail to understand is that long after, every state, every nation, every civilization, every rule of man is dust, your individual soul will live forever and ever and ever. So every soul is much more important than all of the collective governments combined. This is biblical, which is why we have a constitution, why we have this. But now the West is getting away from it. The sun is setting on the West. We've kind of repudiated God, and we're trying to devise, we're imagining a new world, you know, without God, and we're seeing more and more of this kind of mentality. So all this confusion is coming from, obviously, what Jesus said in the last days, take heed, no one deceive you, but it's going to come in the end times where it'll be perilous times, Paul described them.
people abandoning a biblical definition of right and wrong and doing as they feel.

0: And we are reaping a whirlwind. You know, if you pay attention, one in five children now statistically suffers from a mental health disorder. This is so far off the charts from where we've ever been. The rate of emergency room visits involving psychoses and disorders of mental depression, anxieties, have jumped 50% just in the last 6 years. According to Federal Agency for Healthcare Research and Quality, one in eight emergency department visits right now stem from mental health or substance abuse disorder. I'll tell you, it's off the chart. In fact, many hospitals are instituting a psychiatric emergency room just to handle those types of things. We never saw this before. What is going on? What's happening in our culture? We need to be watching out for each other. And the depravity of mind goes far beyond mental illness, and there's no one condemned for being sick or having bipolar or all these sort of things, but this is a part of a culture that has become more and more futile in speculations. What are kids being indoctrinated in schools today anyway? That religion is just out, and we are seeing more and more of this. So we're not going to just escape without recognizing this. There are principalities and powers, he says. That's what our real battle is. Behind the scenes, what's happening spiritually? You see, if we just think, well, if we can just get a better government, or if we can get better education, if we can get better economy going, that'll solve our problems. No, it's a spiritual problem. And that's why we have to recognize it's a spiritual warfare.
1: Well, you're going to hear Lloyd repeat that fact many times over the course of this series, because we forget sometimes that our battle is not with other people or over material things. You see, our battle is spiritual. Our enemy is Satan. Well, before we bring you the second half of today's message called Spiritual Warfare 101, I'd like to quickly remind you that Bridging the Gap is a listener-supported radio ministry, and we'd like to invite you to become a financial partner with us. 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Now, here's Pastor Lloyd with part two of today's message, taken from Ephesians chapter 6.
0: Our first introduction to this devil, if you will, who has very many schemes. We'd have to go back to Genesis 3, but I'm just going to recount that for you. You can read that on your own. When the serpent was more subtle than all of the creatures God made, and you learn later that it was Satan speaking through the serpent, and of course he's magnified into a dragon in the end, you know, the writhing serpent. But the serpent was clever, and just through a question, introduced a doubt into Eve's mind. Has God said that you can't eat of all the trees of the garden? Now, God had simply said, you may eat freely of all the trees. See, that's God's heart. But just this one tree of the knowledge of good and evil, don't eat it, lest you die. So, of course, Eve recounts that and says, well, no, we're not to touch or eat it, lest we die. And she leaves out a little bit of information, doesn't get it completely right. And Satan capitalizes on her lack of understanding of the bigger picture. And interjects another thought. Well, God knows that you're not going to die when you eat of that fruit. He knows that you'll become like God, knowing good from evil. And almost the subtle question there comes in. And listen, this is what subtly gets all of us. When we're tempted, ultimately what's at the root is I think God's holding out on me. Why can't I have this? Why is God keeping some pleasure, some good thing from me? If it feels good, do it. And God doesn't like that. And so he doesn't want me to be happy. He doesn't want me to feel good. And so this is the question. And Eve, of course, bought into that lie and believed that she could become her own God. That desire to be wise really caught her, along with the fact that the fruit was beautiful to the eye and it was, you know, obviously tantalizing to taste. She depended upon her physical sight over what she spiritually had learned. That's why when you grow as a Christian and you learn more in the Word of God, you know, the enemy's attacks become very shallow. They become very obvious. They become silly almost.

You go, yeah, it's like trying to offer somebody that's just had a filet mignon meal with lobster tail a can of dog food. And it's like, yeah, nothing, I'm good, thanks. Because you've already tasted the real thing. So this is the idea. This is where he starts. And of course, later on, he's called to, you know, be sober, vigilant. Your adversary is like a roaring lion. So now he's a serpent. He's subtle, but he's also a lion, and he kind of intimidates. He's called the God of this world, who blinds the minds of those who don't believe. You know, our problem is not education. It's not politics. It's not the economy. It really is spiritual. And one strong reason why I am not a liberal, but more conservative, is I don't trust the government. I don't trust people that have power. Our own founding fathers didn't trust them, which is why they divided the power structures up into three. Because only the Lord could be all three together. Only the Lord could be king. Only the Lord could be also the judge and the law. So he is our lawgiver, he's our judge, and he's our king. But you give that power to people, we're in big trouble. So they divided all these branches of government because they knew people couldn't be trusted with power. But we have a whole new generation that forgets why we have a constitution to protect us from our government. And again, I'm not blind to the fact that both liberals and conservatives have blind spots, and each can be taken advantage of by the enemy. And I certainly want to encourage a biblical mindset, not a conservative mindset. I think the key is the more you know the Bible, the more no one's going to pull the wool over your eyes in any area. And that's what we need. Notice something he says here. We wrestle not against flesh and blood in verse 12. So it's involved a wrestling match. Now, I wrestled. I can tell you one thing about wrestling. It's mano y mano. It's man to man. It's like one on one. The only team aspect is the scoring, because when you're out there on the mat, it's just you and that guy. It's very personal. And that's kind of the idea. We are in a wrestling match against these powers that are very subtle. But also, he says, put on the full armor of God. Put on the whole armor of God. So it's not just wrestling, but it's also, you've got to watch out from long shots from snipers, and he's going to hit you from afar. The question is, are we ready? You know, all these principalities and powers give us this picture, just like a kingdom. You know, there's a reign. There's the reign of sin, we already know about from Romans, the reign of sin and death, that the God of this world, Jesus referred to Satan as, has been managing. And he says he has nothing in me. But he also predicted that this enemy, who at one time was one of the most beautiful angels, would end up in hell completely apart. But in the meantime, what happened? Where did he come from? How did these things happen? The Bible tells us that in Ezekiel 28, if you read Ezekiel 28, you see the origin of Satan. You realize he was Lucifer. He was the light bearer. He was beautiful, covered with gems. He was the musician of heaven. Music was his thing. So he had money. He had the incredible wealth covered in gems. He had the ability for music. He had all of these amazing features. And if you understand what's really going on with those things, you realize that with all of that being adorned and created perfect and beautiful and wise, it's not surprising that when he fell from his glorious state and became the devil as he rebelled, that he controls so much of the education and the beauty and the music and the wealth of this world, because that was his status before his fall. So we have to understand that's where he's coming from. At one point, Isaiah 14 describes, he said, I will stand in the place of God. I will stand in the farthest sides of the north, which is an allusion to the temple on the Mount Moriah. And I will become like the Most High God. He was lifted up in pride and fancied himself becoming God's
competition, if you will, and he was going to remove God. So in his kingdom, in his principalities and powers, with many of his demonic hordes, which, you know, we have to understand, he mimics God.

0: God's character. Like, for example, God is omniscient. God knows everything. Satan doesn't know everything, but you think he does because he's been around for thousands of years and he has lots of emissaries that feed him intel. God is omnipresent. God is in all places. Satan is not omnipresent, but he mimics that by all of his emissaries and demonic hordes. God is omnipotent. Satan is not all-powerful, but it sure mimics it. It seems like he is. There are times when you just think, man, I can't win for losing. He's got schemes. He's got strategies. Here's the real thing. We can easily get scammed by Satan. Now, I don't know if you've ever been scammed by some telephone scam, some business investment scam. If you've ever saw the movie Catch Me If You Can, that Frank Abagnale, he wrote a book to help many elderly getting targeted on scams. He wrote it was called Scam Me If You Can, and he basically worked with the AARP to try to help elderly people recognize scams that come. I don't know if it's true for you, but are you getting phone calls? I mean, right and left, it's off the charts in your cell phone and your home phone, everywhere. And it's always something like, you know, the IRS is calling you because you owe back taxes and just give us your credit card now. And listen, don't do that. The IRS will never call you until after they send you a letter. But there's all kinds of scams and they sound really, really sharp. And so in his book, he recommends like 24 different things, which I'm not going to go through right now. But if you're interested in, I'll give you those 24 things. But the key is that we're susceptible. What they really want to do, scammers, is they ultimately want to steal your identity. And then they've got control of your bank account. They've got control of your life. They could change, you know, their picture on your license and they can do business in your name and incur loans. And next thing you know, you are in a heap, a lot of trouble, which you can get out of, but it's 4, 5, 6, sometimes 7 years of your life. So your identity is important. And I thought, man, there's an interesting parallel to the spiritual warfare where people are confused about their identity right now. They're identifying in regard to their physical desires rather than, no, I see you much more than your desires for whatever sex. I see you as a person made in God's image first. You are valuable in God's sight. Now, no matter what you have done or where you've been, you are made in God's image. You have value in that regard. And I'm brokenhearted at how many people are getting away from this and identifying more with the animal kingdom, their animal urges and whatever they desire.
1: Well, I'm sure that you know many examples of what Lloyd just mentioned there. It's heartbreaking, isn't it, when we see people turn their back on God in favor of the attractions of this world? 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
2: Pastor Lloyd, sometimes people assume that if God doesn't answer a prayer the way they hope, he must not care. 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
3: 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I mean, I've been there many times. We often measure God's love by whether he gives us what we want. And yet his love is demonstrated at what we need. It's clearly the greatest need we had was salvation, and he sent his only begotten son. So I think he shows how much he loves us. So if his answers don't match our expectations, maybe he's doing something greater, and that's where we've got to trust him.
2: That's right. And that's such a helpful perspective because many of us have been there, right?
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2: That's right. 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
3: Yeah. And let me take a moment to thank those who support the ministry already. You know, your partnership with us is so important. It gives the Bridging the Gap messages from the pulpit here to go out to people across the country, around the world. And it's such a blessing to get the response that God is using it.
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1: 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God.

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2: There is a war going on. It is a spiritual war. A war between truth and lies. Only one thing cuts through all lies and opinions. It is God's Word. It is God's Sword.
3: Thank you for joining us for God's Sword Radio as we study our way through the book of Acts. 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
4: After Paul and his companions set sail from Paphos, they came to Perga, Pamphylia, but John left them and returned to Jerusalem. That's John Mark. But going on from Perga, they arrived at Pisidian Antioch, and on the Sabbath day they went into the synagogue and sat down. And after the reading of the law and the prophets, the synagogue officials sent to them, saying, "Brothers, if you have any word of exhortation for the people, say it." I'm going to pause. Let me speak of something I didn't last time we were in this text, is the synagogue system itself. The synagogue system began in the days of Ezra the priest. Prior to that, you think about prior, and this is, so, you know, Ezra served in the days after the Babylonian captivity. Why was Israel taken out of the land? Why did God allow them to be judged in that way, severely disciplined, conquered by the Babylonians, and ultimately taken from the land? Why did the words of God, that if you violate this covenant, this land will vomit you out? Why did it happen? It happened because of Israel's idolatry, because of Israel's refusal to honor the covenant that they were in with God. So 70 years of captivity, and Ezra the priest, he comes back, but one of the things that they, from the time of Ezra forward, one of the things that they did, Nehemiah, is they instituted the synagogue system. They introduced itinerant priests who would teach the law, who would at least read the law and teach it. Prior to this, think about that, 490 years, that they were in the promised land from the days of Joshua when they entered until the captivity when they were taken out, they drifted continually away from Yahweh. They continually went after the gods of the Canaanites. They got lured in like vice. It's vice. It's always that. It's always every single false god is connected to a vice, and people would worship that god by engaging with it. So you can understand, it's an easy sell. But it did change. It changed when they returned from the captivity. Some speculate that it was the captivity itself, the 70 years away from the land, exiled, that cured them. I don't think so. I'm with those who maintain that what changed. And why was it, though they had other problems, certainly from the time they returned from the Babylonian captivity, unto the time of Christ. Surely they had troubles, but idolatry was not one of them, generally speaking. And that would be attributed to the synagogue system. So let me point out to you that the synagogues, as of this time that we're reading, hadn't become as significant as they became after the temple was destroyed. So the synagogue was not a place to come and offer sacrifice. It was not a place to come and meet with God. That's the temple, and that's in Jerusalem.

So God said, I got one house and I want you all there. All of you men are required to be there 3 times a year. God would call the covenant people to his house. And the Lord Jesus, you remember, beginning his ministry, cleansed the temple, cleansed it with a whip. He drove people out. He overturned their tables and displaced all of their commerce, all their thievery. He said, what? It is written. My father's house should be called a house of prayer for all nations, and you've made it a den of thieves. It was a house of prayer. So God did not want what they did, in fact, do, and have all the high places through Israel's history, high places where they go up and offer sacrifice. God said, I got a place for that. I want you all to come there. It's central. It's in the central highlands of the land. You got to come. Come to that house. Come together as a nation. So there was one house for prayer and for sacrifice, for worship. The synagogue was more about education in some sense. I suppose you could compare it to any other sort of school or even like a Grange Hall in early American history or a place where people would come, a community center. But the primary purpose of that from the time of Ezra on was the reading of the law on Shabbat. On the Sabbath. They would come on the Sabbath to hear the law once again. And that continual hearing, that continual reminder, again, they had other problems. And they would certainly have enough, you know, unbelief that they wouldn't recognize Messiah when he came. But they were not continually, after Babylon, going after idols because of the synagogue. So the deal was that even outside of Israel, outside of the land, as is the case here in Pisidian Antioch, and all of these Gentile towns where Jews are living, for whatever reason, they would build a synagogue. And if there were so few Jews in the town that they couldn't justify building a synagogue, they would all agree, and it was a cultural agreement, that we'll meet by the river. Because every city had a waterway. Well, there wouldn't be a city. It had a waterway and a water source. So they would meet there. That was the plan. So Paul's a Jew, and Paul knows where to find the Jews, and finding the Jews is his top priority with every Gentile town that he goes to. This is where it all begins. It all begins here. Now, you know, I think the Apostle Paul would really love Charlie Kirk. Paul was another brilliant man who had the truth on his side and the Holy Spirit, and he would go in and reason. We'll see that verb appear. We'll see him arguing and disputing. He'll go in and make the case. He comes in with this whole premise. Jesus of Nazareth is Messiah. Promised Messiah came. Prove me wrong. And so this is what happens here. He's given the floor. So Paul stood up, verse 16, and motioning with his hand, he said, men of Israel, you who fear God, listen. The God of this people, Israel, chose our fathers and lifted up the people during their stay in the land of Egypt, and with an uplifted arm, he led them out from it. For a period of about 40 years, he put up with them in the wilderness. And when he destroyed 7 nations in the land of Canaan, he distributed their land as an inheritance, all of which took about 450 years. After these things, he gave them judges until Samuel the prophet. Then they asked for a king. So this is his objective, getting to, you know, the history that God did dealt with us and the king thing, because God did choose a king. And then God promised that king, the ultimate king, Messiah. Maybe one of your descendants. That's where he's going. They asked for a king. God gave them Saul, son of Kish, a man of the tribe of Benjamin for 40 years. And after he had removed him, he raised up David to be their king. About whom he also said, bearing witness, I have found David, the son of Jesse, a man after my heart, who will do all my will. What a statement. So from that point in our last study, we went off on this thing of, you know, what were the aspects of David that made the Lord say, this is my kind of guy. This is my kind, man after my heart. So that was the reason why we got no further in Paul's message. Was because we went there. But now look at what goes on from there, verse 23. From the seed of this man, according to promise,
God has brought to Israel a Savior, Jesus. This is where this is the case. It's an interesting thing to observe, and you can count on Ken Ham and those guys from Answers in Genesis to always make this case that the Apostle Paul, we have his messages, his sermons, like this one, and they differ when his audience are Gentiles. But when he comes to his own people, he doesn't have to even explain who God is. He just has to review a few historical facts and the prophecies to make the case that the promises that God made with regard to Messiah have been fulfilled. He's going to start way back when he addresses the Gentile audiences because they don't know who God is. They don't know about the prophets of Israel. They don't know that God is uniquely interacted with one nation. So they have to start there. And, you know, you'll see that when the Apostle Paul's up on Mars Hill, he'll do this thing. But I want you to understand one more thing, that in every one of these synagogues, there was the Jews and Gentiles who feared God, who feared Yahweh. They were Jewish proselytes, many of them. Or some were just come to the synagogue, and they weren't even yet all the way to that point of, you know, becoming Jewish proselytes and, you know, living the kosher diet and trying to live a clean life. But they recognized that the God of Israel is truly God, Yahweh. So look at this. This is where Paul goes after introducing the name Yeshua. We use the anglicized translation of Jesus. Holy name to us, for good reason, but you understand, it's been a very common name all through the history of Israel. It is the same as Joshua, Yeshua, Jesus. So a matter of translation. There have been a lot. There have been many. So he says that God has brought to Israel a Savior, Jesus. And it's appropriate that he would say it, Savior, because that's the exact words of the angel. It was the angel who told Joseph, you're going to call his name Jesus, for he will save his people from their sin. So the name Yahshua is the shortened Yahweh in Yah, and the word for salvation. Yahweh is salvation, is the meaning of Yeshua, or Jesus. So he has brought to Israel a Savior, Yahshua. After John had preached, before his coming, a baptism of repentance to all the people of Israel. So, clarification, the baptism that John called the people to is different than the sacrament of baptism that we in the New Testament practice. John's baptism was a baptism of repentance. Our baptism is a burial of an old life and a resurrection. We identify ourselves as being dead, buried, and raised with Christ, so the water is a water grave. So it's different. It was ritual cleansing. It was what every Jew already understood with a mikvah in a clean versus unclean culture. They understood ritual cleansing. Cleansing was important. You had to go through various rituals in order to be ready to, you know, go worship God at the temple. The prophet John the Baptist, used the Jordan River as a massive mikvah, a ritual cleansing pool. It was a baptism of repentance. And in verse 25, and as John was fulfilling his course, he kept saying, what do you suppose that I am? I'm not he. But behold, one is coming after me of whom I'm not worthy to untie the sandals of his feet. That's John. He goes, you think I'm something? What do you think I am? I'm telling you, the one who comes after me, he's so great. I'm not worthy to untie his sandals. Now, getting involved with somebody's feet was a job for a lowly slave. Getting involved with somebody's feet, washing feet, untying sandals, getting down to somebody's foot, putting yourself down there. John's like, I'm not even worthy of that low honor. That's too high an honor for me. Compared to him, man. See, what do you think I am? I'm nothing. One coming after me. Verse 26, brothers,
sons of Abraham's family and those among you who fear God. To us the word of this salvation was sent. For those who live in Jerusalem and their rulers, recognizing neither him nor the utterances of the prophets which are read every Sabbath, fulfilled them by condemning him. Those who live in Jerusalem and their rulers, they failed to recognize that John was the true prophet, and he was the true forerunner of Messiah. He does point out an irony, doesn't he? He said, even though the prophets are read every day in the synagogue, they are read by them every Sabbath, and yet they fulfill the words by condemning him. In verse 28, though they found no ground for death, they asked Pilate that he be executed. And when they had finished all that was written concerning him, they took him down from the tree, laid him in a tomb. Paul calls it a tree. The cross is a tree. And that is connected to the statement in the law of God, cursed is everyone who hangs on a tree. Whether the tree was there growing and you hung on it, or the tree was stuck in the ground as the cross was, it's a tree. And the Son of God took the curse for us. So when they had finished all that was written concerning him, they had no idea they were fulfilling prophecy. That's Paul's point. And they fulfilled everything that was written concerning him. When they did, they took him down from the tree, laid him in a tomb, but God raised him from the dead. For many days he appeared to those who came up with him from Galilee to Jerusalem, the very ones who are now his witnesses to the people. And we proclaim to you the good news. That's gospel, my friends. We proclaim to you the good news of the promise made to the fathers. That God has fulfilled this promise to our children, and that he raised up Jesus. As it is also written in the second Psalm, you are my son, today I have begotten you. So he quotes from the prophetic Psalms that God would beget the Messiah. The Messiah would be begotten. And then he says, but then he raised him up from the dead, no longer to return to corruption. He has spoken in this way, I will give you the holy and faithful, loving kindness of David. Therefore, he also says in another Psalm, you will not give your Holy One over to see corruption. Quoting from Psalm 16. That was one of the first prophecies proclaimed in Jerusalem with regard to Christ being preached, was his resurrection. And the Apostle Peter did it in Acts chapter 2. We read that. The Apostle Peter pointed out, he was even real blunt. He goes, brothers, let me be frank. David's grave is still here, and he's still in it. So he was not speaking of himself when he said this, that there is one who will not see corruption, one who will die but not decay. The only way that could happen is if he was to be resurrected. In verse 36, for David, after he had served the purpose of God in his own generation, fell asleep and was laid among his fathers and saw corruption. David rotted. David was returned to dust like every descendant of Adam. But there was one of David's descendants that was not. In verse 38, therefore, let it be known to you, brothers, that through him, forgiveness of sins is proclaimed to you.

0: him.
1: The forgiveness of sins is proclaimed to you that in him, everyone who believes is justified from all the things which you could not be justified from through the law of Moses. How about that one? Justified. Okay, justified. You guys, when Paul uses the word, and he does it a lot, it doesn't mean we sang that chorus. When the eyes flash, when the wills clash. Did that ring a bell? When the shouts ring, when the wounds sting. Human conflict. None of it's fun. It's all painful, but it's even worse when it's in your marriage. It's a terrible thing. That estrangement, that anger. It is, and when it's done and you find yourself after every fight, I don't care who you're striving with, whether it's in your marriage or outside your marriage, you're trying to state your case again. Are you not? Try to justify actions, trying to justify your case, why you were mad, why you're right. We use the word justify in that way. It's not how God uses it, and it's not how Paul uses it. He means actually just. It means not just trying to make yourself sound right, but actually right. I say it every time. I'm going to say it again. Fellas, this is God takes what is unjust and makes it just. That process is him justifying. The same way, if he took what was bad and made it good, he'd be goodifying. If he took what was wrong and made it right, he'd be rightifying. That's what he means by justify. You guys get that? Goodify, rightify. Taking what is dumb and smarting it up, he'd smartify. God justifies. He's the one that does that. The only one that can actually do it. He removes your sin, takes it away. And we can be justified. Some have preached it, others have sung it. It's kind of cool hearing Chuck preach it. I remember one guy took Chuck's, just as if I'd never sinned, and made it into a song, led it, and had everybody sing it. Justify. Just as if I'd never done wrong. The law can't do that for you. The law cannot make anyone justified. The law indicts. The law condemns. The law can only be the measuring stick. Can only be the ruler by which all sin is measured. And it calls for punishment. The law only calls for justice. So highly valued though the law was, Paul's first statement in presenting this new covenant was everything the law could not justify you from, Christ can. That everyone who believes is justified. What does it take to be justified? What, you got to beat yourself? You have others beat you? You got to do penance? You got to crawl on your knees on broken glass? What do you got to do to be justified? Just believe. Just believe. Everyone who believes, that 39th verse, is justified. Ugh. If you are in this room tonight or outside this listening, and you're still beating yourself, or maybe even cutting yourself. Knock it off. You're only doing it because you don't think Christ did enough. You think you're going to add? You can't. You cannot add to anything that was already done by Christ. It was all done. Everything that was necessary for our forgiveness happened on the cross. What do you got to do? You just got to believe. So the question is, can you do that? Will you do that? It's a choice. Not can you, but will you? Will you just let it go, your sin, and stop flogging yourself? There's some weird gratification to that. It works. It's still like I'll do it myself. But you don't even know how bad your and my sin actually is. And this ain't nothing. Nothing compared to the hell we deserve. So what are you going to cut yourself with a little pocket knife and act like there? You've not added. Your blood adds nothing. You can dump it all out. It'll add nothing. The blood of Jesus Christ, innocent, sinless, the only sinless human. The sweet

0: Worship a little baby from the front row during our singing. Try to contribute. That's a little sinner. It's just precious little package of sin. You know that. All those safely next door being taught, all of them messed up by you. You passed it to every one of them. Your blood is tainted. Your genes are messed up. You guys forgive me for what I'm about to say. Before I even say it. I travel a lot. You guys know that? Every major hub I come to, whether it's a flight to Bangor, I'm looking for my people. And I can come up to a gate and know that I'm in the right gate without even looking at the number. Don't ask me how. It's like, these are my people. As much as I can go to the fair, I can go to the Blue Hill, Skowhegan, Bangor, whatever, and go, oh yeah, we're all related. I don't know what it is, but I can tell. Last night, the app, I'm in Philadelphia, and the A terminal is generally reserved. It's the international terminal, but the flight to Bangor is going out of A9, and it's a long ways. That truck way over there. Again, I'm looking at these people like, this is not my people. It's not my people. Don't ask me to define that. I can tell. You guys ain't Bangor people. Sure enough, I just kept watching, resetting. I didn't ask anybody anything. I know this, the marquee thing, they had just apparently closed the flight to San Juan, Puerto Rico, but that's not who these people are. But I don't know where they're going. I wasn't going to ask anybody. I just kept updating the app until to gate change over to A10. Not kidding you. I could tell. I knew it. No offense. I mean, I'm one of you. I'm one of them. And I get over to A10. Yeah. Okay. This is my.
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0: You're listening to Straight from the Heart, the Bible teaching radio ministry of Calvary Chapel, Philadelphia. Our teacher here on Straight from the Heart is Senior Pastor Joe Foch. We're currently in the New Testament, going verse by verse through the book of Philippians. On today's broadcast, we'll continue our study beginning in chapter 3. Before we finish, I'll give you some additional information so you can contact us with any questions or comments. But first, open your Bible to Philippians chapter 3, and let's join Pastor Joe as he continues.
1: From whence we look for the Savior, the Lord Jesus Christ. Now, it's interesting there. It says, from whence we look. That word look should be from whence we look continually and expectantly. We are anticipating, is the idea. From whence we look continually and expectantly. As you and I as Christians should be looking continually and expectantly for our Lord, because we are his colony here in this world, though our citizenship exists in heaven. He is coming for us. You look at the news today, we should be looking continually and expectantly for the coming of the Lord. Because Jesus said when he comes, it would be like a thief in the night. I don't know if you have ever been robbed. Talk to someone who has. Let them explain the feeling they have when they come in and their home is violated. There's a tremendous sense of violation. The coming of the Lord would be like a thief in the night. When Jesus tells the parable of the 10 virgins, there were 5 wise, there were 5 that were foolish. The 5

I believe Jesus is coming. I believe his word is alive as it has ever been. And because he loves us, he wants to encourage us. If we feel like a prodigal, if we feel like we've been away, he wants his word to say to us, because of his grace, we can forget the things that are behind. We can again begin to reach forward to the things that are ahead of us and press towards the mark of the high calling in Christ Jesus. Anyone who's mature will acknowledge that rule. Paul says, mark those who are living that way. Take note of them, because there are others, and we warned you and we wept, who are carnal. They live according to the desires of this world. Their end is destruction. Their God is their belly. Their glory is their shame. But us, we're only here temporarily. Our citizenship exists in heaven. And it's to there we should constantly and expectantly look for the return of our Savior, the Lord Jesus Christ. This generation of the church is closer to the coming of the Lord than any generation of the church that's ever lived in 2,000 years. It says, who shall change our vile bodies, that it may be fashioned like unto his glorious body, according to the working whereby he is able to subdue all things unto himself. Who shall change, metaschematizo, it means after a different schematic. You know what a schematic is if you're a techno junkie, one member of that cult. What a schematic is. He's going to change after a different schematic our vile bodies. Compared to what it will be, compared to what it was intended to be, compared to what it was before the fall. What were these before the fall? Adam walked with God in the cool of the day. That meant Adam was interdimensional. He stepped in and out of another dimension. It says, our body shall be fashioned like unto his glorious body. What does that mean? What is his glorified body? He appeared in the room, he disappeared. He was able to eat or not eat. Touch me. Doth the spirit have flesh and bone? The blood was drained, but he had flesh and bone. It was resurrected. It was glorified. And compared to what they're supposed to be, they're vile. What a remarkable, remarkable thing. And when we think of the potential, it says that we will shine like the stars in the firmament forever. We shall shine like the stars in the firmament. That we will be clothed in white linen, fine and white, which is not literally cloth, but it is the righteousness as, plural, of the saints, Revelation chapter 19. Be clothed in the righteousnesses of the saints, those provided by Christ. No doubt what Adam was clothed with, created in God's image and likeness before he fell, that disappeared when he did feel. Then he knew he was naked. He was ashamed. He covered himself. Clothed again in the likeness of Christ. Our bodies fashioned like unto his glorious body. He appeared unto Paul on the road to Damascus for the brilliance. He couldn't see. He heard the voice. Our bodies shall be fashioned like unto his glorious body. That's what we're looking for. We're looking for our king to come to this colony that he's established in this world, coming from where our citizenship exists, established by his blood and his grace, coming to get his bride and to gather us at the blast of the trumpet, the voice of the archangel, trump of God, a shout. And at that, in the twinkling of an eye, he will change this vile body. And it will be fashioned according to a different schematic, like unto his glorious body, according to the working whereby he is able even to subdue all things unto himself. He has all authority and all power. Therefore, no break when Paul wrote this, therefore, because that's what we're longing for, because at this point we're pressing towards the mark of the high calling, we're forgetting those things that are beyond, we're reaching out to those things that are ahead, not giving ourselves to the carnal stuff of this world, because our citizenship is from somewhere else, and if we sit alone, that's really what we have witness of in our heart. Let me tell you something, if you're a Christian, and you're getting out

you're going out, you're getting stoned, you're doing the things you know what? When I was a young Christian, I backslid. And you know what happened when I got stoned? I hope the Lord doesn't come now. I hope the Lord doesn't come till I'm sober up. I hope doesn't. Oh, and I'd go somewhere and read my Bible. And, oh, Lord, bring me down fast. You know, all of a sudden you get real paranoid. Because you're ruined for this world. You're sealed with the spirit of promise. You cannot be happy doing the old things you used to do. Christ is coming. We're looking for that. That's what we should be longing for. That's what we really hunger for inside. There isn't anything new out there. Wasn't anything new 30 years ago when I was out there. There ain't anything new out there now. God is their belly. Glory is their shame. Not to be pulled in that direction because our citizenship is from somewhere else. Therefore, my brethren, tremendous heart here. My dearly beloved, my longed for, my joy, my crown. So, the tenses are continually stand fast in the Lord, my dearly beloved. Paul longing for this Philippian church that had been so wonderful to him, that he had a great relationship, that hadn't been overtaken by some of the sin the Corinthian church had been overtaken, or some of the faults of the Galatian church. Those threats were there, but this church at this point had been standing. Therefore, my brethren, my dearly beloved, my long for, my joy, my crown, continue to stand fast in the Lord, my dearly beloved. I beseech. Now, Paul is not commanding. He's an apostle. He is pleading. I beseech Eudeus and I beseech Syntyche that they be of the same mind in the Lord. Evidently, these were two women that were banging heads. That only happened 2,000 years ago, but Paul addresses the issue here. It's not relative. I don't know why he bothers to do that, but... Now, it's interesting because Eudeus means success. Syntyche means fortune is the... You know, Paul just said about those who mind earthly things. Now, it's almost as though he says, I beseech. And it's just beautiful that there would even be a play on the names. I beseech you in the, you know, success and fortune. Be of the same mind of the things that I'm saying. These two women evidently had served. Look in verse 3. I entreat thee also, true yoke fellow. And there's a question whether yoke fellow is a name, a proper name, or an adjective. I entreat thee also, true yoke fellow, help those women which labored with me. And the rule seems to refer back to Eudeus and Syntyche, who labored with me in the gospel, with Clement also, and with the other my fellow laborers, whose names are written in the book of life. He gives an exhortation to encourage these women. They weren't getting along. Paul couldn't condemn them, because he had come to a point with Barnabas where the contention was so severe that they had to split up. Because Barnabas wanted to take his nephew Mark back with him to the mission field, and Paul was dead set against it. Because evidently in the area of Pamphylia, Mark had turned away, whether because of robbers or because of disease. The journey became so arduous and so difficult that Mark had forsaken Paul and went back. And when it came time for the next missionary journey, Barnabas wanted to take him. Paul refused, said no, and their argument was so severe that they split up and they went in separate directions. Now, who was right? They were both right. Paul was right because of the journey he would take, which would be more arduous again, that Mark would not go with him. And his fellow laborers on that journey made it very fruitful. Barnabas was right by being gracious, because in the end, Paul says, send Mark to me. He's useful again to me in ministry. He would be restored one day. But Barnabas took a different route, and Mark was very useful to him and got in the process of restoration. Both of them were right. Barnabas was right Mark was right for Barnabas. He was wrong for Paul. And because they split up, twice as much work got done in the mission field than would have if they'd have gone together. But on the surface, they were banging heads. They were arguing. There was a disagreement. It became very sharp. So Paul looks and says, look, these two women serve with me, Eutychus and Syntyche. Now they're banging heads. They're disagreeing. Encourage them.

0: help those women which labored with us. He's asking someone to get involved, to try to make peace. It says, with my other fellow laborers whose names are written in the book of life. Syntyche and Eudeus are written in the book of life. Now, peace. He's going to talk about that. Rejoice in the Lord always. And again, I say rejoice.
1: Well, I had a lousy day today. You know, it was easy for Paul to say. I mean, he didn't have a wife. He didn't have a mortgage. He didn't have the responsibilities that I had. Rejoice. No, look. Paul doesn't say rejoice in circumstances.
0: Rejoice in the Lord. Not in circumstances. We have witnessed some of the most wonderful testimonies in the church through some of the deepest and darkest valleys. Families breaking up, cancer in the home. And I've seen some of the most wonderful testimonies of people just to say, praise the Lord. One day we're going to be together. We're going to stand there arm in arm around his throne. Rejoice always because our citizenship exists in another place. We're waiting for him to come. We're looking expectantly and constantly. Rejoice in the Lord always. Again, I say rejoice. Let your moderation be known unto all men. The Lord is at hand. Let your moderation, your translation might say yieldedness, that's the idea. It's literally, let your giving way. You know, Christians shouldn't strive. If you're around somebody who's a hard head, you know, in the kingdom, the issue is not always right and wrong. Now, I'm talking about there's sin and there's good and there's evil and there's a line we shouldn't cross. But when it comes to preferences, right and wrong is not always the highest issue. Someone feels one way about something, it's not sin, you know, and they don't want to, you know, they want to argue about right and wrong. Okay, well, it's not right and wrong. I'll yield. I'll be the peacemaker for the sake of Christ and the cause of the kingdom. Let your yieldedness be known to all men. That kind of a nature. Gentle. Fruit of the Spirit, love, joy, peace, meekness, temperance, gentleness, patience. Now, look, it's going to get to peace here. So if you lack peace in your life, listen to these things. Let your moderation, your yieldedness be known to all men. The Lord is at hand. Romans 13, 1 Peter 4, 7. James chapter 5, over and over, it tells us the Lord is at hand. Imminent, his return. It could happen at any moment. You can't believe in the imminent return of Christ and be a post-tribulationist. Those things are mutually exclusive. And the Bible, a number of times through the New Testament, tells us that his return is imminent. And that's the way we're to live. And it says, who is this wicked and evil servant that says the Lord delays his coming? Because that leads to drunkenness and mistreating other people and so forth. Let your yieldedness be known to all men. The Lord is at hand. Be careful for nothing. It says, stop worrying about everything is the idea here. Careful is full of care. If we're given to worry, if our hearts are filled with care, but in contrast, in everything, by prayer and supplication, with thanksgiving, let your requests be made known unto God. But in everything. When people talk to me and ask me questions, I'm praying, Lord, this person thinks I know something. Help me know where that is in the Bible. Help me give them an answer. Why are they asking me, Lord? Well, I did this, I did that. You know, I know the Lord's not going to listen to me. No. He's telling us this in everything to pray. Look at Jacob. Samson, the Lord heard him when he prayed. Manasseh, who had sinned terribly, the Lord heard him when he prayed. Peter. Why do you think some of them are called Bible characters? That's what they are. In everything, God wants to hear from us. In everything. Lord, my eye's twitching. You know, people are going to be sitting here applying for a new job. My eye keeps going like this. Help, you know, help, Lord. And just in everything. By prayer, which is just the basic, most often.

0: Been used word for prayer in the New Testament. Supplication speaks of seeking God for a specific thing. Thanksgiving is where we get our word Eucharist. When we take communion, it just means to be thankful, to be praising Him. And requests are specific requests. Let them be known to God. And if you do that, look, the peace of God, which passeth all understanding, shall keep your hearts and minds through Christ Jesus. What do you do when you're freaked out, when you're worried, when things are bothering you? Well, you need to do certain things. Let your yieldedness... You can't have peace if you're going to strive with everybody. Just let your yieldedness be known. The Lord's coming. Don't be worried about everything. But in everything, by prayer... Now, what happens here is this. People study these words. Prayer, supplication, thanksgiving. You know, we want to have a New Testament relationship based on Jesus through His blood, through grace, but we want to have an Old Testament prayer relationship. You have to do this, the seven steps of prayer. You have to take this. You have to enter His gates with thanksgiving, come into His courts with praise. Then you have to do this. Then you have to make supplication. Then you have to get the right address. You have to get the right address because you're talking to the right God, because you got to start there. And people write all of this stuff. You know, John Henry Jowett said when he died, he wasn't content with his prayer life. Spurgeon said he wasn't content with his prayer life. E.M. Bounds, who wrote five wonderful books on prayer, when he died, said he wasn't content with his prayer life. I asked myself, why should I spend all the time to read his five books? I'm already not content with my prayer life. What do I need all his advice for? I'll be depressed and not content with my prayer life. I could spend all the time reading his books. We want to complicate it so much. He's our Father. He loves us. He wants us to bring everything to Him. It is not a legal relationship. It's family. It's not religion. It's relationship. We know He's coming. Our citizenship is not of this world. We're pressing towards things that are ahead, forgetting those things that are behind. When we lack peace, we need to stop striving, stop worrying, and through prayers, or maybe it's supplications that we have to ask for something very specific and we're pleading with Him about something in our life. Maybe it's just through thanksgiving. Maybe it's through some other request. But the idea is we make all of that known to Him. And then the peace of God, which passeth understanding, doesn't mean the peace of God which... leaves understanding in the dust. It means it is superior to understanding. Not the peace with God. We have that. You have peace with God and your citizenship is in heaven because of what Christ did. But we also want the peace of God in our lives. You know, if other people look at us and we're trying to witness to them, tell them about Jesus, but oh, I'm worried about this, and I'm chewing my fingernails, and what if this, and I need to get this, and I need some vitamins, and I need this, what about this, and my mood ring, and my analysis, blah, blah, blah, blah, blah. You know, look, oh, thanks, we want to be Christians too. There should be something different about us. And it says if we come, openly, familiar, boldly through the throne of grace, we pour out our hearts, that then the peace of God, which surpasses understanding, the idea is this, it is superior to in its effect on our lives. It's superior to understanding. Because it says here, it will keep your hearts and mind. That word keep there is to garrison. It's to put a military guard around your heart and your mind. The peace of God. Because you have gone to Him, you've poured out your heart, you've shared everything in His presence. If you do that, the peace of God, Paul's giving his instruction here, the peace of God will put a military guard around your heart and your mind. And that is better than understanding all of the insanity that's going on, or understanding everything about the situation. Because we can be intelligent, we can understand everything about the situation, and still not have peace inside. And it says, but this, if we do this, if we come to Him, that then the peace of God will guard, put a military guard around our heart, hearts and our minds. Sometimes we approach a situation in our mind, but our heart is disturbed. We're getting ulcers. We're producing acid. No, it will guard your hearts and minds in Christ Jesus. These things should be, I think, the norm for our lives. If we are pressing forward, forgetting those things that are behind, if we sit around the night, we look at the news, and we think, you know what, I'm not going to worry about retiring in Florida when I'm 70 years old and moving onto a golf course. I see what's happening in the world, and I know Christ could come tonight. He could come tomorrow. He could come in 10 years, but he could come now. And I know that what he brings with him and what he has for us, an inheritance incorruptible, undefiled, that fadeth not away, it is so far superior to anything that I could ever hear. And I know compared to what I'll experience there, this just is a carcass. Just vile body. It's going to be changed and transformed and put together according to another schematic. It's going to have spirit drive instead of blood drive. It'll be 30 years old again, free from pain and tears and sorrow and the curse and disease. No sin. I won't be tempted anymore. I won't have the inclination or the desire to sin. It'll be gone. And this corruption will put on incorruption. This mortal will put on immortality. And it's going to happen. Christ is coming. So rejoice. Rejoice in the Lord. I know circumstances can be tough. Rejoice in the Lord. Don't fight with everybody for every inch of your life. Let your yieldedness be known to all men. Christ is coming. Stop worrying and doting about every little thing. Let your requests be made known unto God, your prayers, your supplications. And if you do that in this present world, then the peace of God will put a military guard around your heart and your mind that surpasses any human intellectual explanation of the situation.
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2: This is the daily radio ministry of Pastor Sandy Adams of Calvary Chapel Stone Mountain in Atlanta, Georgia. Pastor Sandy is currently teaching through the book of 1 John. Now, here's Pastor Sandy in 1 John chapter 3 as he begins his message, How to Be a Better Lover.
3: 1 John chapter 3, beginning in verse 16, the apostle writes, By this we know love, because he laid down his life for us. And we also ought to lay down our lives for the brethren. But whoever has this world's goods and sees his brother in need and shuts up his heart from him, how does the love of God abide in him? My little children, let us not love in word or in tongue, but in deed and in truth. Two high school sweethearts were talking on their phones one day. The boy said to his girlfriend, Baby, just to be by your side, I would swim through shark-infested waters. I would hike across a scorching desert. I would hack my way through the thickest jungle. I would brave the attack of vicious animals. I would climb the tallest peaks and sail through the fiercest winds. I'd plunge the depths of the deepest ocean. I'd climb on the wings of an eagle and I would soar through the sky just to be by your side. Baby, I'd do anything just to be with you. And if there's nothing on television this afternoon, I think I might just drive over to your house. You get the feeling the boy was just blowing smoke. He was buttering up his babe. His meager actions betrayed his tall talk. But this also happens to Christians. Our actions can also betray our talk. We claim to know the love of God. Oh, we say we love others. We even desire to share the love of God with the people around us. But true love is more than just words. John explains that real love is not shown in word and in tongue, but it is exhibited in deed and in truth. This morning, I'm going to help you in every area of your life. I got a great sermon. It's going to be great for you. I'm going to help you in every single area of your life, spiritually, domestically, professionally. I'm going to help you. At church, at home, on the job, I'm going to help you. A psychiatrist charges big bucks for the assistance I'm about to provide you this morning. Today, you're going to learn how to improve every relationship in your life. Is your marriage on the skids? I'm going to help you turn it around. Maybe you've been running out of patience with a toddler. Listen carefully, because this morning I'm going to prescribe the cure for your agitations. Perhaps you're having trouble connecting with a teenager. Well, here's how you break down walls and how you open up lines of communication. Do you have a conflict with a neighbor or a coworker or a church member? Well, I'm going to spell out for you this morning how you can overcome friction in a friendship. Hey, today, I'm going to explain how our church can win the world for Jesus. Right now, I'm going to give it to you right now. I'm going to give you the solution to all these dilemmas and much, much more. I want you to write it down. As a matter of fact, if you have a Bible, it's already written down. Verse 18 reveals the key. Let us not love in word and in tongue, but in deed and in truth. Here's my advice to everyone this morning. If you want to change your life for the better, then be a better lover. In John chapter 13, verse 35, Jesus told his disciples that the world would know that we're his followers if we have love for one another. Love is the believer's birthmark. Jesus didn't say we'd be distinguished by our Christian t-shirts or our fish stickers on the bumpers of our car or the Bible that we carry or the flowery prayers that we pray or how much scripture we know or even how often we serve. No, Jesus said that we would catch the eye of this unbelieving world and draw people to the Savior when we reached out in love to one another. A Greek writer, a man named Lucian, not a Christian, he lived in the late 2nd century A.D. He wrote of the church in his day, he said, "It is incredible to see the fervor with which the people of that religion help each other in their wants. They spare nothing. Their first legislator, Jesus, has put it in their hearts that they are brethren." Well, Lucian was on the outside of the church looking in, whereas a man named Tertullian, an early church leader, was on the inside looking out. And Tertullian wrote this, "It is our care for the helpless, our practice of loving kindness that brands us in the eyes of many of our opponents. They say, 'Look at how they love one another. Look how they are prepared to die for one another.'" Throughout the history of Christianity, love has remained our hallmark. Jesus loved us enough to lay down his life for us. Now he wants you and me to love him enough to lay down our lives for one another. John 3:16 is by far the most famous, perhaps the most beloved verse in all the Bible. It's familiar to believers and unbelievers alike. I doubt if there's anyone here who can't quote it. Signs proclaiming John 3:16 appear anywhere and everywhere. Tim Tebow used to write it on the eye black underneath his eyes. Did you know the day after the Florida quarterback wore that verse under his eyes in the 2009 national championship game, there were 90,000 hits on Google for John 3:16 the next day? People who know nothing else about the Bible can quote John 3:16. "For God so loved the world that he gave his only begotten Son, that whoever believes in him should not perish, but have everlasting life." But today's text, 1 John 3:16, is also a vital verse. In fact, these two verses are so interrelated, it's appropriate they carry the same biblical address. John 3:16 says God loves us enough to give his only Son, while 1 John 3:16 tells us that since he does, we ought to give ourselves to one another in love. The key to the success of this church, or any church for that matter, is our belief in both 3:16s. Years ago, I ran across a list entitled "The Best of the Worst Country Western Song Titles." This is the best of the worst. Here are some lines from some of the greatest love songs of all time. How about this one? "I've got the hungries for your love, and I'm waiting in your welfare line." Or this one, "My John Deere was breaking your field while your dear John was breaking my heart." Here's one, "My wife ran off with my best friend, and I sure do miss him." Here's one for the teenagers in the crowd. "They may put me in prison, but they can't stop my face from breaking out." But the song title that really grabs my attention, I really like this one. It fits the theme here in 1 John chapter 3. Here's the lyric. "I fell in a pile of you and got love all over me." And here's my question for us this morning. Hey, if I fell in a pile of you, would I get love all over me? Hey, if a person starving for love, a refugee from a dysfunctional family, or a survivor from an abusive background, were to walk into our church this morning and fall into a pile of us, would they leave with love covering them? Would they? My prayer is that Calvary Chapel Stone Mount will be a church known for our love for one another. This morning, I want to talk to you about how to be a better lover. And I have 3 points this morning. What love is, how love thinks, and what love does. What love is, how love thinks, and what love does. First, let's understand what love is. Verse 16 tells us, by this we know love. And here's love's definition, because he laid down his life for us. If you want to know what true love looks like, then make a careful study of the sacrifice of our Lord Jesus. To behold undiluted love, look to the cross. The ultimate illustration of real love is our Lord hanging on that tree. I'm sure Jesus didn't feel like having spikes driven through his wrists and his feet. It didn't feel comfortable to have a crown of thorn twisted into his brow. You don't get warm fuzzies being tortured and executed. But the cross shows that real love has very little to do with pleasant feelings and warm fuzzies. Love is all about commitment and endurance and sacrifice. Once it was an Eskimo boy, he said to his girl, he said, "Sweetheart, I pushed my dog team 100 miles through ice and snow just to see you today, tell you I love you." The Eskimo girl replied, "Ah, that's a lot of mush." You get it? It's a lot of mush. Yeah. Love is more than emotional mush or a gush of hormones or a rush of adrenaline. You know, Tina Turner had a hit song in which she wondered, what's love got to do with it? She belittled love as a secondhand emotion. Obviously, poor Tina doesn't know the love of Jesus. For real love is more than a feeling. It's more than a mere emotion. It's a deep, abiding, caring commitment. Look at Jesus on the cross, and you'll see 4 traits of real love. First, for love to be valid, it has to be voluntary. Understand, it wasn't the Romans that nailed Jesus to the cross, nor was it the jealous Jewish leaders who engineered his death sentence, nor the angry mob who called for the release of Barabbas, nor an indifferent governor named Pilate, nor Caiaphas, the jealous high priest, nor even the legionnaire who held the hammer and the nails in his hands. No, Jesus himself submitted to the will of God and gave his body freely as a sacrifice. Jesus could have called 10,000 angels to his rescue, but he chose not to. Our Lord didn't have his life taken from him. Rather, he offered it willingly. This is what love always does. It's voluntary. It's willing. Reminds me of the engaged couple who came to the pastor for premarital counseling. As they were filling out the questionnaire, they got to the line which asked, "Are you entering this marriage of your own free will?" Well, the boy stalled for a second or two. After a couple of seconds, the girl jabbed him in the ribs and whispered, "Put down yes." Hey, love that's coerced is not love at all. God could have made us relational robots and programmed us with desired responses. Instead, he chose for us to be able to choose. Love for God would be pointless if it didn't flow from our hearts, if we didn't desire to love him. And the same is true with our love for each other. It has to be voluntary. It has to be willing. It's been said, love never asks how much must I do, but how much may I do. Love has to be willing. Second, true love is also unselfish. Verse 16 says that Jesus laid down his life, and love is always laying it down, not picking it up. It's giving, not just receiving. It's been said, love begins when one person believes another person's needs are as important as his own. Love not only lays down its life, but it lays down its rights and its comforts and its time and its energy for the other person. Have you ever spent serious time in an ICU waiting room at the hospital? I mean serious time, a number of days or maybe a week. Though it's usually under sad circumstances, the ICU waiting room is a marvelous exception to human nature. There you'll hear comments like, "Man, I hope your husband makes it." Or, "We're praying that your son walks again." Or, "I'd give anything to swap places with that little girl." No one worries about themselves in the ICU. They care about the patients and they care about each other. No one is rude. Everyone thinks of the other person. In the intensive care waiting room, racial and class distinctions melt away. A person is a father first, a black man or a white man second. The roofer loves his wife as much as the college professor loves his wife. Everyone who waits in that room is pulling for everyone else. Folks waiting in the ICU waiting room are on the same team. And my prayer for our church is that we develop that same sense of community, that same compassion, the same caring as you find in the ICU waiting room. A little more joy, of course, but the same sort of caring and mercy. For in reality, all of life is a waiting room. We're all waiting on Jesus to return, and we're pulling for each other to make it. The sick and the injured and the hurting among us, we're pulling for them to make it. Love cares about other people. Real love is unselfish love. And then third, real love is also sacrificial. You know, we often say God's grace is free, but it's not cheap. Love cost Jesus his life. The cross reveals that love is expensive. Once there was a daughter. She came to her grandma for advice. Seems the girl's boyfriend was so determined to make a good impression that he kept buying her expensive gifts, expensive presents. She knew that the boy drew a modest salary, and so the girl was concerned that he was spending money beyond his means. And so she came to Grandma. She said, "What can I do to stop Jimmy from spending so much money on me?" Without any hesitation, Grandma replied, "Marry him." You know, it's sad that after marriage, sometimes both spouses, the husband and the wife, tend to stop making sacrifices for each other. But sacrifice is what love is all about. Reminds me of the story about King David. One day, in a moment of just whimsical reflection, you know, he sighed. He said, "Oh, that someone would give me a drink of water from the well of Bethlehem." Bethlehem was David's hometown, and apparently he was homesick a bit, and he remembered that well that pumped clear and clean and cold water. Well, at the time, Bethlehem was occupied by the hated Philistines. David and his men were camping miles away, and there was plenty of water in David's camp. It wasn't a serious request. He was just daydreaming about the past, about that well. But there were three of his men who overheard David's words. In hoping to show their leader their love for him, they traveled to Bethlehem. They risked their lives. They swept behind the enemy guards. They drew out water from the well, and they brought it back to David to take a drink. David was so stunned. He was so humbled. He poured it out on the ground. He felt unworthy to be shown such sacrificial love. See, realize true love operates on a strange logic. It buys gifts it can't afford. It puts out effort even when it's tired. It takes the call even when it's inconvenient. Genuine love risks danger and spares no expense. Real love is willing to make a sacrifice. Sincere love is extravagant and costly. It's a sacrificial love. And then fourth, true love is unconditional. Romans 5 verse 8 tells us, "But God demonstrated his own love toward us in that while we were still sinners, Christ died for us." Hey, Jesus went to the cross long before you and I even decided to give him the time of day. Jesus made the first move. Love always.

I count off what my beloved can no longer contribute. And then I contemplate how truly mysterious my love for her is. You see, McQuilkin's love for his wife was unconditional. Real love always is. It's love with no strings attached. Realize, this is what love is. It's voluntary. It's unselfish. It's sacrificial. And it's unconditional. Is your life, is our church marked by this kind of love? But notice, too, how love thinks. Read the last half of verse 16. It says, and we also ought to lay down our lives for the brethren. Since Jesus laid down his life for me, then I show my love for him by laying down my life for other people. A Christian's love is tied to the cross. See, at the cross, this is where love starts. I love you because Jesus first loved me. And the more I receive of his love for me, the more love I have to give to you. This is how love thinks. You know, usually a shadow casts a darkness. It blocks out the light. But there is a shadow that illuminates. It's the shadow of the cross. For in the shadow of Jesus' sacrifice, light pours in. The issues of my life become crystal clear. Hey, when I look at the cross, I see myself. I recognize the depth of my corruption, that my sin warranted such a hideous punishment. But I also calculate the value I've obtained. For if such a heavy price was paid for me, for my redemption, then I must be loved and wanted. At the cross, I can feel the love of God. See, love thinks in light of the cross. Call it cross think. If Jesus can go to the cross for me, then I can toss the ball around with the kids after work, even though I've come home completely exhausted. Hey, if Jesus went to the cross, I can cook a pan of lasagna to take to a needy family in the church. If Jesus bore the cross, then I can sacrifice a little of my spending money to help a person who's lost their job. If Jesus hung on the cross, then I can go out of my way to spend time with a teenager that nobody seems to care about. Hey, when you think of the cross, all things become possible. If Jesus went to the cross, you can even vacuum the carpets for your wives, fellas. You can. I suppose I can too. This is how you should think. You should think, cross think. Love cross thinks. But verses 17 and 18 tell us what love does. Whoever has this world's goods and sees his brother in need and shuts up his heart from him, how does the love of God abide in him? My little children, let us not love in word or in tongue, but in deed and in truth. Love does three things. It sees needs, it feels needs, and it meets needs. First, love sees needs. Real love has eyes. Notice John tells us, whoever has this world's goods and sees his brother in need. Selfishness has a mouth. It likes to eat. Envy has an ear. It tunes into the latest gossip. Pride has a nose. It stays stuck in the air all the time. But love has a set of eyes that enables it to see the needs around us. Love is always on the lookout. And this was Jesus. One of the amazing qualities of our Lord was the uncanny ability he possessed to pick needy people out of the crowd. He saw Zacchaeus way up in that sycamore tree, and he called him down. Jesus ate dinner at Zacchaeus' house that night, and the man was saved. John 9, verse 1 tells us, as Jesus passed by, he saw a man who was blind from birth. Folks walked by this beggar every day, several times a day, but they never saw him. Everyone looked right at him, but no one ever saw him. Jesus never passed anywhere that he wasn't looking for needs to meet. Jesus saw this blind man. He saw him. He saw his need. He saw his faith. He later restored his vision. It proves that love has eyes. Love sees what other people miss. How many blind men and women have we passed by? Don't you possess the light of God's word? Yet I wonder how many sinners

0: like Zacchaeus, have we left up in a tree or out on a limb because we passed by without even knowing that they were close by?
1: You've been listening to pastor and teacher Sandy Adams work his way through the books of 1st, 2nd, and 3rd John. The Apostle John taught with a straightforwardness that keeps the truth of Jesus' resurrection simple. He encourages his readers to accept the gift of salvation and to be on guard for others who spread false doctrine and heresy. Be alert and grounded in God's Word. We hope the message today was encouraging and piqued your interest in pursuing a deeper walk with Jesus. And on that note, we have tons of resources on our website for you to check out, including book titles that pastor and teacher Sandy has written. There's also information about where and when we meet, as well as our current and past messages. We'd also encourage you to download our mobile app to keep up on all that's happening at Calvary Chapel Stone Mountain and Sandy Adams Radio. And with that, we'd like to ask you to be in prayer with us. We believe God hears and answers prayers and cares about each and every one of us. Pray for our listeners, that their hearts would be softened and tuned into what God is teaching them. And pray that our ministry would be powerful and effective through the Holy Spirit's enabling. Thanks again for being with us today. We teach through the entire Bible because we believe every word is true. 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

0: Throughout Scripture, we are reminded that ultimately, Jesus wins. At the cross, he triumphed over sin and death and hell. So does this assurance of Christ's victory mean that you and I as Christians will be spared from intense opposition, the kind described in the Bible's apocalyptic visions? Alistair Begg explores the answer today on Truth for Life as we continue our study in Daniel chapter 7.
1: In the first 8 verses, we have, if you like, the Garden of Beasts with the description of these 4 beasts emerging from the sea or emerging from the earth, as it's later said. That is followed in verses 9 to 14 with the vision of God, which we said contained 3 aspects of one great event that runs in history, namely the throne room of God, the destruction of the beast, and then the appearing of one like a son of man. We noted the fact that Daniel is so caught up in this that in verse 16, he is actually describing himself as approaching one of the people who's standing there. Again, this is a feature of apocalyptic. You see that John does it in the same way, and Daniel does it here. Although he's caught up in a vision and in a dream, he's so drawn into it as he actually finds himself, he sees himself approaching, and the reason for his approach is to ask concerning the truth of all of these things. And in being given an explanation, verse 17 and into 18, we are provided with the, if you like, the hermeneutical principle or the principle of interpretation which has guided our studies so far. Although the first 14 verses are all about description and interpretation comes later, in order for us to navigate these first 14 verses, we've had to have some kind of interpretive methodology, and that has been derived from the clear statement in verse 17, these 4 great beasts are 4 kings who shall arise out of the earth. The saints of the Most High will receive the kingdom, possess the kingdom forever, forever, and forever. And then, of course, we're told that Daniel decides that he would like to have a little more information than this. And interestingly, he provides us with a few more details of his vision. For example, we never learned about the claws of bronze in the earlier part of the chapter. And Daniel here, as he reiterates this, asks that he might have information concerning this, and also about the 10 horns that were on its head, and the other horn that came up, and before which 3 of them fell, and then the horn that had eyes and a mouth, and that spoke great things, and that seemed greater than its companions. Well, ultimate victory is assured, that's what we're told here, but that doesn't mean that the people of God are removed from the realm of opposition. And in actual fact, that is what he is discovering here. That although victory is assured, although triumph is determined, nevertheless, as I looked, the horn, verse 21, made war with the saints and prevailed over them. So the story is not that this great triumph has taken place, and therefore, for the balance of time until the consummation when Christ returns, the saints, the people of God, are just going to be able to enjoy themselves and relax and have a nice time. No, the picture is very different from that. This horn made war and prevailed over them. In other words, it is a reminder of the fact that there is a not yet dimension, that we are living in the period of time between the triumph of Christ in his death and resurrection and the return of Christ in his power and in his glory. Jesus himself said, in the world you will have tribulation, but be of good cheer, I have overcome the world. And it is important for us to understand this. It's throughout the Bible, you don't have to look hard for it. While I was studying and I was looking for a quote from a hymn, I actually inadvertently found a quote from Professor Don Carson, which seems apropos what I'm saying to you just now. This is what it says in the quote. The gospel is boldly advancing under the contested reign and inevitable victory of King Jesus. All right? It is a contested reign, and it is an inevitable victory. This side of Jesus' death and resurrection, all of God's sovereignty is mediated exclusively through King Jesus. Christ must reign until he has put all of his enemies under his feet. That presupposes the reign is still contested and the reign still advances. Now, I find that very helpful in coming back to read verses 23 to 27, and I hope you do too. Thus he said, as for the fourth beast, there shall be a fourth kingdom on earth, which will be differentiated from the other kingdoms, and it shall devour the whole earth. Now, I've said a couple of times, and I think you've picked up on this, that we have said it seems legitimate, along with other interpreters of the Bible, to see these kingdoms as being identifiable, at least primarily, as first of all the Babylonian, the Medo-Persian, the Greek, and the Roman. That's what we've said. Not all commentators do that. Some commentators say there's no reason for us to try and tie this to identifiable kingdoms. Many of the reformers saw the fulfillment of this in the papacy. In the papacy. The great establishment of the power of a Roman Empire. Calvin had his own view. So what are you saying, Alistair? I'm saying this. I think when you get to 23 to 27, we have to resist any temptation to try and identify in these 10 horns a one-for-one equivalence. Now go ahead if you want to. For example, you can go through the Roman Empire and probably you can find 10 or a dozen who came after all of the Caesars, you know, so you'll be able to get it neat and tidy. You might be wrong, you might be right. I don't think you need to do that, that's what I'm saying. Now remember, when I referenced 10 earlier in the chapter, I said, you know, most beasts have two horns, and 10 would be 5 times 2, you know, proving how good I am at math. But also explaining that this is a picture, this is probably symbolic, and to take it as an expression of fullness and of that which extends throughout the period of history, at least it helps me. Because the interpretation of the four beasts, which is clearly seen here, right? We already said that these four beasts are the four kingdoms. We don't have that in relationship to the 10 horns. And we certainly don't have it in relation to the 3 horns. There's no one-for-one equivalence. There's no explanation of it. Therefore, when it is left unstated, it seems to me dangerous territory to be dogmatic about that about which the scriptures are not themselves dogmatic. You can have a lot of fun with it, but I wouldn't go to the mat for one's interpretation. So in other words, let's content ourselves by doing what we've said we must do, and that is grasping the big picture and leaving the unexplained details alone. As for the 10 horns, out of this kingdom, 10 kings shall arise.

and another shall arise after them, not identified, different from the former ones, and will actually put down the three kings. Who are they? We don't know. What will he do? What is the feature of this particular phenomenon? What is it about this horn with the eyes like a man and a mouth that is speaking great things that we saw for the first time back in verse 8? Well, look at what we're told about him. Verse 25. He shall speak words against the Most High and shall wear out the saints of the Most High, the people of God, and shall think to change the times and the law. And they shall be given into his hand for a time, times and half a time. Now, when you read these characteristics, it's not difficult, is it, to understand why it is that throughout history and the reading of history, a variety of individuals have been identified as this little horn. Now, when we read our Bibles in relationship to the unfolding story, which we must, then we realize that when John writes in the first century, and he considers these kind of things, 1 John 2, he says, "Children, it is the last hour, and as you have heard that Antichrist is coming, so now many Antichrists have come." Now, when he says it is the last hour, if he thought that it was the last hour, he was wrong, wasn't he? Because that's 2,000 years have elapsed. So what was he saying? He was saying that now that Christ has triumphed, now that he has ascended, now that he has been crowned, now that the gospel goes out to the ends of the earth and the kingdom of God is being established, we live in that final hour, as it were, a metaphor, a symbol of that singular time period. And he says, we know that there will be a final effulgence of evil in its opposition, in its full bore opposition to God and to God's people. He said, but we don't have to actually wait for that, because there are many antichrists who are present even now. And the characteristics of verse 25 of Daniel chapter 7 fit the bill. These people are blasphemous. They are persecutors. They have notions of self-deification. Now, the best I can do with this is then to say, this little horn ultimately represents the final consummation and embodiment of evil. This little horn finally represents the individual to whom Paul refers when he writes 2 Thessalonians. He refers to the individual as the man of sin or the man of lawlessness. In fact, it might be good for you just to turn there and let's anchor this in our minds. 2 Thessalonians and then chapter 2. And the people in Thessalonica have been asking, given all that they're going through, when will Jesus come back and what is going to happen and how will the world end? And if Jesus triumphs, why are we in the mess we're in and so on? And so he writes to them, to Thessalonians 2. Now concerning the coming of our Lord Jesus Christ and our being gathered together to him, we ask you, brothers, not to be quickly shaken in mind or alarmed, either by a spirit or a spoken word or a letter seeming to be from us, to the effect that the day of the Lord has come. Let no one deceive you in any way, for that day will not come unless the rebellion comes first and the man of lawlessness is revealed, the son of destruction, who opposes and exalts himself against every so-called God or object of worship, so that he takes his seat in the temple of God, proclaiming himself to be God. Do you not remember that when I was still with you, I told you these things? And you know what is restraining him now, so that he may be revealed in his time. Now keep in mind, Daniel 7 is a great prophetic panorama of time from Daniel's time to the final consummation of things in the return of Jesus. He came with the clouds in glory to the Ancient of Days. He will come

from there in like manner as we've seen him go. And so he says, for the mystery of lawlessness is already at work. Only he who now restrains it will do so until he is out of the way. And then the lawless one will be revealed, whom the Lord Jesus will kill with the breath of his mouth and bring to nothing by the appearance of his coming. The coming of the lawless one is by the activity of Satan with all power and false signs and wonders and with all wicked deception for those who are perishing because they refuse to love the truth and so be saved. Therefore, God sends them a strong delusion so that they may believe what is false, in order that all may be condemned who did not believe the truth but had pleasure in unrighteousness. Now, it's not possible for us to make sense of Daniel 7 without recognizing what John is saying, as I just quoted for you, and what Paul is saying here. You see what is being conveyed for us? The kingdom of man, the proud, blasphemous assertions of man in his rebellion against God, reaches its apex in the little horn, which we're told is going to be able to prevail for a time and a times and half a time. I'm not even going to pause on that, all right? But you know yourself, some of you, this just gets your juices going remarkably so. For me, it doesn't. And I've never really been particularly intrigued by the explanations that I've been given. I say to you again what I said before, that the contrast is between the limited, God-controlled period of time where there will be this massive onslaught of evil united visibly, physically, observably against the saints of God, and the establishing of the kingdom of God, which is forever and forever and forever, so that the kingdom of man finds its apex in the activity of this little horn, and the kingdom of God actually finds its climax in the destruction of the Antichrist and in the putting together of a dominion that will never come to an end. So throughout the chapter, we see, in the words of Chuck Colson's book, Kingdoms in Conflict. And it's not possible for us to reckon with this, to understand this peculiar, immense chapter, apart from the activity of the evil one and apart from the reality of evil itself. Martin Lloyd-Jones, many years ago now, in being interviewed, said, I am certain that one of the main causes of the ill state of the church today lies in the fact that the devil is being forgotten. Now, if you think about this, the commencement of the ministry of Jesus is a direct confrontation with evil. It is the forceful pushback of Satan against Christ as he comes to inaugurate his kingdom. The saints of God throughout history and in our world tonight are suffering at the hands of evil people. The ultimate evil of Islam, the ultimate problem with ISIS, is not actually what it can do structurally and politically and cataclysmically to our nation or to our superstructures of life. The ultimate disaster of Islam is that it is taking countless of millions of people to a lost eternity. The God who sends them a great delusion is the

0: God, who has loved them in his Son and has called out to them and has wooed them. Part of the problem we have in dealing with the eradication of evil is the fact that we don't really believe in evil at all. We're just a little misguided. We're not bad. We just wandered a little bit. We're not really lost. We're sort of on heart support, life support. We're not really dead. No, we're totally dead, totally corrupt, totally lost. That's the reason for the appearing of the Son of Man. And as I said to you this morning, some of our brothers and sisters, known or unknown to us, are living at the epicenter of the opposition of vitriolic evil in their lives. And one doesn't have to be alarmist to say, I'm not sure that we will get any more free passes in the continental United States. So let me wrap it up in this way. This chapter should help us to realize that the path of Christian discipleship is not an easy path. Also, I think this chapter should help us to realize how futile and silly it is to look to the power structures of our world as a basis of security and confidence, not least of all to our own power structures. No, there is a higher throne than all this world has known. You see, it's all really to give us an entirely different matter of perspective, an entirely different view of the world. Because news about the little horn is actually not the main message of the chapter. The recurring theme of the chapter is that the saints of God will receive the kingdom and possess it forever and ever. That's verse 18. He comes back to it again in verse 20-something and again in another 20-something. And the kingdom and the domain and the greatness under the whole heaven shall be given to the people of the saints of the Most High. So in other words, if you're disheartened, if you're fearful, if you're discouraged, the answer to your dilemma does not lie in trying to find a one-to-one equivalence of the 10 horns and the 3 and the so on, but lies in the fact that when you stand back and say, I don't get this whole picture, but I get this part of the picture, God wins. In fact, God has won. And that the way that I view my world is altered entirely as a result of the unfolding drama that is contained here in chapter 7. My elder brother tells a wonderful story of a missionary returning to the United States when overseas travel was only by ship. And the missionary found himself arriving in New York on the same vessel as an acclaimed national figure. And the crowds were waiting on the quay for the arrival of the ship, and particularly large numbers with banners and signs and many photographers to welcome this acclaimed figure with great fanfare. The missionary couldn't help but fear the contrast. He'd been laboring for the treasure that doesn't perish. He'd been pouring his life into sowing the seed of the gospel. And as he scanned the faces on the quay, he realized that no one had come to welcome him home. And as he began to submerge in waves of self-pity, he realized the truth as clearly as if a voice had spoken to him from heaven. Do not be discouraged. You have not yet reached home. This isn't it.
1: 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In part two of this

0: 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I'm Bob Lapine. 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
2: So, I've decided to run a marathon next week.
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2: I'll be fine, man. 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
2: Nah, training is optional.
3: Yep, and so is finishing.
4: If there's one thing we know about unity of spirit in the body of Christ, it's that it doesn't come naturally. It takes hard work and perseverance. In other words, it's a marathon, not a sprint. Hi, I'm Philip Keller, and you're listening to Cornerstone Connection with Pastor Gary Hamrick. You know, the day of Pentecost is one of Scripture's clearest demonstrations of God's desire for unity in the Spirit. 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Today, Pastor Gary dives into this beautiful story from Acts chapter 2 and reminds us of God's desire that we be unified in the body of Christ. Here's Pastor Gary with today's Cornerstone Connection, the Day of Pentecost.
5: Acts chapter 2 is where we're going to be here, and before we start reading from it, I'm going to give a little bit of an intro and back up and kind of go through the end of chapter 1 as well so we can see the context of what we're about to read. But there are three doctrines, really, in the New Testament about which God says through the Apostle Paul, I don't want you to be ignorant. Three particular times in the New Testament that Paul writes by inspiration of the Spirit not to be ignorant about particular topics. Here are the three topics: Israel and the place of the Jews in history and prophecy. In Romans 11:25, Paul writes, "For I do not desire, brethren, that you should be ignorant of this mystery." Number two, the rapture of the church and end time events. Paul writes in 1 Thessalonians 4:13, "But I do not want you to be ignorant, brethren." And then also the Holy Spirit and spiritual gifts. In 1 Corinthians 12:1, Paul writes, "Now concerning spiritual gifts, brethren, I do not want you to be ignorant." Three times directives are given in the New Testament about three particular topics or doctrines about which we should not be ignorant. And I understand why Paul warns us not to be ignorant about these three particular topics, because it has been my experience over the years of ministry, my observation, that these three particular topics stir up some of the most controversy in the church today. Christians have some pretty strong opinions about Israel and the Jewish people and about the rapture and end time events. And they have some pretty strong opinions about the Holy Spirit and spiritual gifts. And so I'm aware that whenever I teach on these topics that I run the risk of, you know, encouraging controversy and conflict. The Holy Spirit is mentioned 56 times throughout the book of Acts. He is mentioned more times than any other book of the Bible. in the book of Acts. And so because of that, as we go through Acts and we're talking about the Holy Spirit, one of these hot topics about which Paul says, don't be ignorant, that there is this potential for controversy and conflict to exist. But one of the things that marked the early church and should also mark us is unity in the Spirit. Paul would write in Ephesians 4, verse 3, endeavor to keep the unity of the Spirit in the bond of peace. And what does that imply? When he says endeavor to keep the unity of the Spirit in the bond of peace, it implies that it will not come naturally. Unity is something we have to work at. Endeavor to keep the unity of the Spirit in the bond of peace. Unity by definition implies differences. Otherwise, there wouldn't be a need to endeavor to be unified. Differences that, from a Christian perspective, need to be brought together under the Lordship of Jesus Christ so that God's people can be in harmony. Now, that does not mean that we will always agree on everything. We won't. But it does mean that related to non-salvation issues, and the baptism of the Spirit and the gifts of the Spirit is a non-salvation issue, that in regards to these non-salvation issues, we can have discussion, we can even have gentle debates, but we should never have division over these things. So discuss, gently debate, just never divide. Amen? And so let's take a look here. I'm going to pray first and then we'll dive into our study. Lord, we thank you for this time together in your house. We pray, God, that you would help us as we look through this passage today to glean what your Holy Spirit would want to teach us today. We thank you for your word, Lord, and we thank you for your presence here. Where two or more are gathered, there you are in our midst. And so, Lord, we want you to be glorified in all things, and we thank you together in Jesus' name. And everybody said, amen. So let me back up and summarize from chapter 1. After Jesus rose from the dead, but before he ascends back into heaven, he says to his disciples, this is Acts 1, verses 4 and 5, he says, I want you to wait in Jerusalem. Wait in Jerusalem for the promise, capital P, of my Father. And then he defines what that promise is in the next verse, verse 5, which you have heard me speak about, for John baptized with water, but in a few days you will be baptized with the Holy Spirit. And so his instruction to his disciples there, to his followers, was simply to wait. Just wait. I don't want you to go anywhere. I don't want you to do anything. I just want you to wait. Now, chapter 1 tells us that waiting in that upper room were about 120. That was the sum total of the followers of Jesus after his crucifixion and resurrection. There was only about 120 who really were devoted followers of Jesus Christ. And they were gathered there in this upper room. And among them, chapter 1 tells us, all 11 of the disciples, because it's minus Judas now, all 11 of the disciples were there. In addition, verse 14 of chapter 1 tells us that Mary, the mother of Jesus, was also there among the 120. And it is the last reference to Mary in the Bible. She just fades off the pages of the Bible, but she is present there in the upper room with the 120, and they're just supposed to wait. They didn't know what to expect. What is this power and outpouring of the Holy Spirit? They weren't really had any understanding or awareness of what the baptism of the Holy Spirit meant. So they're there and they're just waiting and they're just waiting and they're just waiting. And as it usually is the case when we're supposed to wait, we lose our patience waiting. And so it appears that Peter does something that is really not directed by God. He gets up in the middle of the room while they're waiting. Holy Spirit hasn't fallen on them yet, not in the power of Acts chapter 2. And Peter gets up and he says, you know what we need to do? Here's what we need to do. What we need to do is, while we're waiting here, we need to select a replacement for Judas. Now again, this doesn't appear to be God directed. I'll explain why in a moment. But nevertheless, they decide, okay, we need to replace Judas. So they present two candidates for the room to decide. One guy's name is Joseph, his surname is Justice, and another guy's name is Matthias. And so the Bible says that they cast lots. They cast lots. They roll the dice trying to figure out which one should be the guy. They're literally flipping a coin, so to speak. Okay? By the way, it's the last mention of casting the lots ever in the Bible. Why? Because once God gives you His Spirit, His Holy Spirit will give you discernment and direction. You don't need to be flipping coins. If you're a coin flipping Christian, stop that. Like pray. You know, don't be like, should we move or not move? You know, don't be doing that. Like, pray. Get on your face before God. Fast if you need to. But stop flipping coins, drawing straws, or rolling the dice. It's the last time that happened in the Bible. But they chose Matthias. Flip a coin, coin falls on Matthias. Roll the dice. You're the guy. Now, here's why I say it's unlikely that this is directed by God. It's the first and last time Matthias is ever mentioned. Nothing ever happens with this guy. Okay? It's not recorded in the Bible. It's not recorded in church history. He appears, he gets voted on, and then he's gone. All right? So probably if this was God's choice, you might hear something this guy did. Even being martyred for his faith, but nothing. The other reason why it doesn't appear to be God's directive is because we know who God's choice is. It appears later in Acts chapter 9 when Saul on the road to Damascus has a very real appearance of Jesus in front of him, and he's chosen as an apostle. Paul says, I'm an apostle, but one, he writes later, he says, one abnormally born. In other words, I didn't come into the fold of the apostles the way that the first 12 did. Jesus called me separately. But that seems to be the one that God really had in mind, because he handpicks Saul, later known as Paul. But they get into this little hiccup here in the upper room where they're like, we're waiting. And how long did they wait, by the way? Pentecost means 50th. Pentecost is 50 days after the Feast of First Fruits, which is the day that Jesus rose from the dead. 50 days after Jesus rose from the dead, Pentecost hits here in Acts chapter 2. So, okay, do the math with me. Jesus rose from the dead. He was alive on earth for how many days? 40 days. Pentecost came 50 days after Jesus rose from the dead. So how many days did they wait in the upper room? 10 days. See, you're smart because you went to public school when they were teaching arithmetic. What is happening, ladies and gentlemen? I don't know. Now it's just pronouns. You don't get reading, writing, arithmetic anymore. Okay. I'm biting my tongue on a lot of things right now, including shooting a balloon out of the sky. Why can't we just give me a BB gun? I'll take care of it. I don't know what the deal is. Anyway, okay, I digress. Back to our study. Ay, ay, ay. They wait 10 days. And then comes chapter 2, the day of Pentecost.
4: 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Have you ever wondered why God chose the Feast of Pentecost as the day to pour out His Holy Spirit? The answer is fascinating. So pay close attention now as Pastor Gary Hamrick shares the rest of today's message, the Day of Pentecost.
5: They don't know that the outpouring is going to happen on the Day of Pentecost, but this is the day that God has selected and the Holy Spirit is poured out. Chapter 2, I'm going to read first 13 verses. Would you look at your Bibles with me? Acts 2 verse 1. When the day of Pentecost had fully come, they were all with one accord in one place. And suddenly there came a sound, circle that word, sound from heaven, as of a rushing mighty wind, and it filled the whole house where they were sitting.

Then there appeared, circle that word appeared, they saw. There appeared to them divided tongues as of fire, and one sat upon each of them. And they were all filled with the Holy Spirit and began to speak, circle that word, speak with other tongues as the Spirit gave them utterance. And there were dwelling in Jerusalem Jews, devout men from every nation under heaven. And when this sound occurred, the multitude came together and were confused because everyone heard them speak in his own language. And then they were all amazed and marveled, saying to one another, look, are not all these who speak Galileans? And how is it that we hear each in our own language in which we were born? Parthians and Medes and Elamites, those dwelling in Mesopotamia, Judea and Cappadocia, Pontus and Asia, Phrygia and Pamphylia, Egypt and the parts of Libya adjoining Cyrene, visitors from Rome, both Jews and proselytes, Cretans and Arabs. We hear them speaking in our own tongues the wonderful works of God. And so they were all amazed and perplexed, saying to one another, whatever could this mean? And others mocking said, they are full of new wine. When you can't explain something, just blame it on the alcohol, right? They got to be tipsy. That's what's going on here. All right, for you note takers, notice with me, there are three phenomena associated with this event here in Acts chapter 2. There's an audible phenomenon. They heard a sound as a mighty rushing wind. There's a visual phenomenon, what appeared to be what they saw that looked like tongues or flames of fire lighting on each person. And then there was a verbal aspect to these events, people speaking in other languages that were not familiar, that rather were familiar to the bystanders, but not familiar to the one speaking the language. It is what the Bible refers to as tongues. Now, before we talk about these three aspects of what was happening there in that upper room, I want to ask this question, and we're going to spend our time primarily understanding this question first. Why Pentecost? Why did God choose the Feast of Pentecost as the day to pour out His Spirit in this way? The short answer is this. God has been unveiling His plans for the world in chronological order through the ancient Jewish feasts. Now, what do I mean by that? Jesus died, he was crucified on the feast of Passover, the feast when lambs were offered as an atoning sacrifice at the Temple Mount in Jerusalem. There, at the same time, coinciding with the sacrifice of lambs at Passover, was the Lamb who died for the sins of the world, Jesus Christ, being crucified on a cross. Jesus dies. 3 days later, he rises from the dead. That day happens to be another feast on the Jewish calendar, and it's the Feast of First Fruits, when the Jews would present the first of the harvest in the temple of the Lord to thank him for his blessings. Jesus rises on the Feast of First Fruits, in effect saying, I am the first of many to follow me who will also, by faith in me, receive a glorified body and rise from the dead. He dies on Passover. He rises on First Fruits. The next feast on the Jewish calendar is the Feast of Shavuot, or the Feast of Weeks. We say in English, Pentecost. It comes from a Greek word meaning 50th. The very next feast on the Jewish calendar after the resurrection of Christ is the Feast of Pentecost. And that's the day that God determined to pour out His Holy Spirit here in Acts chapter 2. By the way, do you know the feast that is next on the Jewish calendar? It is the Feast of Trumpets. It is also known in Hebrew as Rosh Hashanah. It is the day of the new beginning of a new year. Well, the Feast of Trumpets is interesting. If everything coincides as it has, Jesus was crucified on Passover, rose on First Fruits, Holy Spirit fell on Pentecost. What is the next thing to occur in terms of what the Bible says will happen in the days to come? The answer is the rapture of the church. And 1 Thessalonians 4:16 tells us that the rapture of the church, when God snatches Christians, believers, from the earth and takes them up to heaven, bodily snatches them and takes them. What 1 Thessalonians 4:16 says, it will happen at the sound of the archangel and the trumpet call of God. A trumpet call of God will be sounded. So is it possible that the

0: okay? I drive a car with a sunroof, or as I like to refer to it as a rapture roof, ladies and gentlemen. I have a rapture roof. I'm ready to go. I'm ready to go. And some people over the years have asked me, when that trumpet sounds, Pastor G, is that only a trumpet sound that Christians will hear, kind of like a dog whistle only dogs will hear? Or will the whole world hear that trumpet blast? Listen, I got to tell you, my answer is I don't know and I don't care. Okay, seriously. All I know is when that trumpet blows, I goes. Okay, that's all I know. When the trumpet blows, I goes. I'm out of here. All right? Because I'm a pre-trib guy. That's the way I see the Bible. All right? If you're a post-trib guy, if you or lady, if you think you live through the tribulation, you are welcome to have my car in my house. I will not be here, ladies and gentlemen. And if he comes today before the end of this sermon, I'd be even more delighted. He can teach it far better than I can. But here we are. Pentecost. This is the day that God has decided for the outpouring of his Holy Spirit here in Acts chapter 2. What does this word mean? Here's a little historical background, because this there's a reason why God chose this particular day. A couple of reasons. Because the feast was 7 weeks following the previous feast, which was first fruits, which was the day that Jesus rose from the dead, plus one day for a total of 50 days. Pentecost in Hebrew, in Greek just means 50th. So it marks the 50th day after first fruits, after the resurrection of Jesus. Here's some historical background on why it's important to understand why God chose this day. There are two reasons that the Jews celebrate Shavuot or Pentecost. Reason number one is to commemorate the giving of the law that Moses received from God on Mount Sinai. The traditional purpose of Pentecost was to commemorate the day that the law, that Torah, in particular the Ten Commandments, were given to Moses on Mount Sinai by God. But as many of you know, if you're familiar with that story, the giving of the Ten Commandments of the law of God on Mount Sinai included a very tragic event at the base of Mount Sinai. Because while Moses was up on Mount Sinai receiving the law from God, he had left the Israelites at camp at the base of Mount Sinai with his brother Aaron in charge. And the Bible says that Moses took such a long time up on Mount Sinai that people became restless. And they're like, you know what? We're not even sure that Moses is coming back. What should we do here? And here's what we need to do. You know what we need to do? We need, because this goes to show you the intrinsic need that man has to worship something higher and bigger than himself or herself. And so they decide we need to fashion some golden calves. And we need to worship them because it's been a long time and our leader's gone. And so we might as well start to worship. And they engage in idolatry. They start worshiping golden calves. They throw all their gold jewelry together in a big cauldron. And Aaron stirs it up and makes some golden calves out of it. By the way, when Moses comes back down and confronts his brother, Aaron's like, I don't know what happened. We just threw some gold in the cauldron and out came these calves. Like he plays complete idiot, and, you know, in the moment. But here's what's happening. They worship golden calves, they're giving into idolatry, and the Bible says into immorality.
1: 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Anyone who has come to faith in Christ has access to this power, but many of us don't fully understand it. That's why Pastor Gary's latest book, Walking in the Spirit's Power, can be so helpful. 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That's Walking in the Spirit's Power. 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
0: And I want you now to notice in your Bibles our story in Acts chapter 2. Because here comes the day of Pentecost, all right? The same day that they commemorate the giving of the law, when Moses received the Ten Commandments and that tragic event. Acts chapter 2, look at what Peter begins to preach to the people. First evangelical message of the New Testament church.
1: That's coming up on our next episode as Pastor Gary Hamrick continues his message, the day of Pentecost. Now for Pastor Gary and all of us at Cornerstone Connection, I'm Philip Keller saying God bless you and thanks for listening. Cornerstone Connection is a production of Cornerstone Chapel, Leesburg, Virginia.

0: A Greek proverb says, "Learn to obey before you command." There was a king in the Old Testament whose ability to command, his kingship, was taken from him by God because he had not learned to obey. God gave Saul a clear task to perform, which he failed to carry out. He could not obey, and so proved he was unqualified to command. Almost everyone functions at some level of command. Parents, employers, bosses, teachers, almost everybody commands somebody. The more obedient we are to those over us, starting with God, the better we will be at leading those under us. This is David Jeremiah, encouraging you to get on the road to new life. Discover God's reasons for obedience on Route 66.
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1: You're at a crossroads. All of you are. You don't have to be what you consider, you know, superstardom to be confronted with that crossroad. Each of you are in a new crossroad in your life. Some of you are about to walk into the most difficult times of your life, and you know it. And you're being put in a position where you have to think about how you're going to approach those moments. Some of you are in a cruise control moment in your life. Some of you might be in a sunburst sort of a mode, like everything is just popping off. And you've got this thing in your mind that says, I've got to be different now so that I can keep the momentum going. It doesn't matter what stage in your life you're

0: Have you ever had someone tell you that pastors have no business getting involved with political issues? Maybe you even think that yourself. You will want to listen today to Light on the Hill as we hear about a prophet who put it all on the line in order to walk according to God's will and plan. He got involved in politics and was killed because of it. There is so much to learn from John the Baptist. Here's Pastor James Cadiz in Mark chapter 6.
1: Politics emanates from the pulpit, and whatever the pulpit communicates, the politics that are represented by that discussion from the pulpit will always be the politics that you see displayed in front of the whole world. And when the church chooses to compromise, especially in a nation like this, concerning what the real biblical and spiritual truth should be, then you will begin to see that flood the world. You will begin to see that affect the whole nation. And when pastors are not speaking boldly, and when they're not speaking out, and when they're not standing up for righteousness, and when they're not doing the things that they should be doing, then you will begin to see lots of compromise taking place, and lots of very, very broken ideas begin to come forth, and you will begin to see a self-destruct mode like you've never seen before. And I think that that's a very, very important thing to understand and notice. But look what it goes on to say, because this gets really interesting. It says this. It says, "For Herod himself sent forth and laid hold upon John and bound him in prison for Herodias' sake, his brother Philip's wife, for he had married her. For John had said unto Herod, it is not lawful for thee to have my brother's wife. Therefore Herodias had a quarrel against him and would have him killed, but she could not, for Herod feared John, knowing that he was a just man, holy." Notice this. "Holy. Observed him, and when he heard him, he did many things and heard him gladly." Look at the next verse. "And when a convenient day was come, that Herod on his birthday made a supper to his lords, high captains, and chief estates of Galilee, and when the daughter of the said Herodias came in and danced and pleased Herod and them that sat with him, the king said unto the damsel, ask of me whatsoever thou wilt, and I will give it of thee. And swear unto her, whatsoever thou shalt ask of me, I will give it to thee unto the half of my kingdom. And she went forth and said unto her mother, what shall I ask? And she said, the head of John the Baptist." By the way, this is really interesting. I want everybody to remember this. When you read the other account of this story in the Bible, where it tells us exactly what happened and to get a little bit more detail, understand and know this was pre-planned. Okay? That this was something Herodias had already arranged with his daughter. Herod himself got inebriated. That's the picture that I think is an easy one to draw. That it's obvious that he was inebriated because he's having his stepdaughter basically dance provocatively in front of him. And in his inebriation, he makes a promise because he's impressed with what she's actually doing. And then within that promise, then she goes, because the other account actually tells us that this was something that was pre-planned. As they had previously discussed, she goes back and she asks for the head of John the Baptist on a platter. By the way, what a sadistic, ugly picture that's being drawn here. Like, can it get any uglier than that? Give me John the Baptist's head on a platter. Could anything be more satanically inspired? Is it not obvious that this is a satanic inspiration? It's very obvious what's going on here, right? I think there's also a lesson as into what inebriation will do to somebody, right? That when you allow yourself to become inebriated, when you allow yourself to become, you know, when you keep yourself from understanding or when you allow yourself to be given the inebriation, you keep yourself from understanding and knowing and growing. And I think that there's something to be said about it. Look, because when you're inebriated and you allow yourself to become intoxicated, it takes away from your critical thinking capacity. It takes away from your awareness of the things that are going on. And guess what? That inebriation keeps you from being everything that God wants you to be. By the way, one of the number one intoxicating variables that exist besides alcohol, besides the consumption of drugs, those obviously are very obvious things, is sin. If you allow yourself to be given to sin, then you will cause yourself to become inebriated in a way that you can't even possibly imagine. That's what sin does. Herod's got it all. Herod's walking in a sinful practice. Herod is very likely inebriated with alcohol. And of course, he just says, I'll give you half my kingdom, like a reckless baboon, right? And instead, what does he have to do? He takes the head off of John the Baptist, puts it on a platter, and delivers it. It's very, very sad to think about that. Look at this. Verse 26. "And the king was exceeding sorry, yet for his oath's sake and for their sakes which sat with him, he would not reject her." Isn't it amazing? Isn't that amazing? Look at this, verse 27. "And immediately the king sent an executioner and commanded his head to be brought, and he went and beheaded him in the prison, and brought his head in a charger, and gave it to the damsel, and the damsel gave it to her mother. Isn't that a terrible, terrible picture? And look at this in verse 29. And when his disciples heard of it, they came and took up his corpse and laid it in a tomb. Okay, I just want to stop for 1 second to talk about the cost involved for John. I really want to do that. I want us to examine the type of life that John lived. I want us to think about the type of man that John was. He was very different from everybody else. He did not fit the mold that everybody wanted him to fit into. He didn't talk like everybody else. He didn't look like everybody else. He didn't act like everybody else. He just was not like everybody else. But the one thing that John knew, and I think the one thing that John understood, and the one thing that John was completely aware of, was that God made him a specific way, and God made him that way for a specific purpose, and he knew what that purpose was, and he took that completely to the fullest. You see, I want to just throw this thought out at you, and I want to stop here, because there's so much more to examine, and we can get there next week. But I want to throw this thought your way, and that's this. What is it that's happening in your life right now that you are not allowing yourself to complete or go through or walk in its fullest because you're listening to the pressures around you? What are you ripping yourself off from? What are you keeping yourself from experiencing? What are you cutting yourself short from doing? That's a very important question to be asking. Because here's the thing that I'm learning, and I've been learning it. I've known it my whole life. It's something that I've walked very comfortably in for a long time. Yes, I'm being confronted with it on multiple occasions, again and again and again, and I'm being asked the same thing, and God is requiring me to answer it the same way. But here's the question. What is it about you that's keeping you from becoming everything that God has called you to be? What are you denying in yourself to become through your actions in the current moment and in the current day? Are you allowing yourself to compromise in a very specific area because you just don't want to deal with it? Are you allowing yourself to go down a different road because you don't want to go down the road that you know will bring confrontation? Are you walking in fear? Are you saying, I don't want to do this because I don't know what the next step is going to bring me? What is it in your life that's keeping you from moving forward in the very thing that God has called you to move into? Look, I'll be very real with you. I get it on a lot of angles. There's a lot of different angles where I hear this. People come to me for a lot of different reasons, trying to pull me a lot of different ways, and they make all kinds of statements that if I listened to them the way that God did not want me to listen to them, then it would pull me in a way that God never wanted me to be pulled. I would be doing things today that I would, that would destroy all that God has for me. And I've been confronted with those forks in the road a lot. I remember before I started ever making videos, there was a point in time where I saw it. Like literally, you guys, I'm going to be real with you. Not that I'm ever not real with you. But there was a point in time where I began to see the writing on the wall. I knew what was coming. I knew what was happening. It wasn't just what happened with COVID, but it was what I knew was going to happen as a result of COVID. When COVID came into play, the churches started to be shut down, and what was beginning to happen was people were beginning to reinvent in their mind what church should look like, what interaction with people should look like, who God actually should be. They began to reinvent all kinds of things that were going on. I began to watch a change in the Calvary Chapel movement that I never thought I would ever see. And yes, I know that some of it started when Pastor Chuck passed away. I know that, right? And I understand it. I get it. But what began to happen was actually pretty scary. Because for the very, very first time, I stopped watching a group of people who were crazy, wild, outrageous, nuts, different, you know, whatever, ugly in some cases, fine, whatever you want to call it. I watched a group of people who stopped marching.

0: to the beat of a different drummer and became unified in their decision to be non-confrontational. They became unified in their decision to stand together in an alliance that literally glorified their comfort and not the God that they serve. I would go into churches and I would begin to see or hear from churches and I would begin to see a lack of power. No willingness to stand out. No willingness to be open. No willingness to say the things that they were saying. And then before long, it wasn't too much longer, I began to see people jumping on the bandwagon that the world was beginning to create for them to jump onto. The church became more used to the idea or more succumbing to the idea of all of this woke nonsense than they cared about the things that God was saying. I watched a Calvary Chapel pastor, I'm not going to even say who it was, a popular one, sit down with a group of people on video. That video might still be floating around. Who are black, saying, "We're hearing you. We know you're going through a tough time. We know things are hard. We saw what happened with George Floyd. We're here. We're here to tell you that we're listening to you right now. We're listening." You know, I'm thinking in my mind as I'm watching this, what you probably should have been doing is you probably should have shut every single person out. You probably should have gotten on your knees and you probably should have said, "Holy Spirit, I'm listening to you right now. What do you want me to do? How do you want me to act?" Instead, what we began to do is we began to see churches take compromises and make compromises that were so insanely crazy, it wasn't even funny. There's one Calvary Chapel that I can think of, and I'm just saying Calvary Chapel because I'm a Calvary Chapel, okay? You could name the denomination and you could point situations like this out. But one Calvary Chapel specifically that I can think of that just hard shut down. We're not allowing anybody to come into sanctuary anymore. We're not going to have church service. And finally, after a bunch of months go by, almost a whole year, maybe a little bit longer than a year, "Oh, we'll open up the church now. But the reason why we'll only let you in the church is if you want to come and get a vaccine because we're a vaccine center." Why? Because the government was paying them money. Because the Spirit of God wasn't there. They weren't moving. And in the time where the people were suffering the most, in the time where suicidal ideation was growing at an extreme rate, at a time where there was this immense peer pressure to conform to the way of the world, to the thinking and the mindset of the world, the church gave in. The church pretty much faltered. And so much of the church decided to go down the way of the world. Look, I'm going to say this. And quite frankly, I don't care if people get upset by me making this statement. I think all of what happened over the last several years may have been the best thing that ever happened to the church. Because the reality is God separated the wheat from the chaff. God literally showed us what the true church looked like versus what the fake church looked like. But here's the thing that's come as a result of it. People have been forced to make a decision as into what fork in the road they're going to face. Are you going to serve the Lord here or are you going to deny him here? At that point, there was no compromise. There was no in between. You're either going to go against the grain of the world and serve God and trust that God can do something spectacular, or you're going to go with the flow of the world. And a lot of people went with the flow of the world. Now we're in a new place. Now we're in a very interesting place in that there's a group of guys that chose not to go with the flow of the world. And God honored them. On a lot of levels. Ministries grew as a result of lots of people who took a bold stand. Big changes were made. And God was faithful to show himself strong on their behalf. But a new temptation is now erecting. And that temptation is a greater temptation than any other temptation I've ever seen before in my history of being in ministry. And that's this. The technology we have in this world, the tools that are available for people to watch you, the things that are out there, has the ability to make what everybody would call superstars, if you know what I mean. To make celebrities out of people taking a stand and going against, kicking against the goads. But here's the problem. As the crowd grows, and as the fans, as people would call it in some cases, come out and bring their admiration, and as the popularity begins to increase, there's a pressure that comes from the world in the context of groupthink that wants you to conform to the way everybody else thinks. They want you to fit in a specific mold. They might not be so comfortable with who you are once they get you. And I can say this with sincerity. And I don't want to burn bridges. I don't want to put people down. I don't want to say things in a harsh way. I'm just telling you what a passage like this means to me. Over the years, God blessed us. Look, make no mistake. God has blessed us over the years. We've grown in ways I never thought possible. I never thought that I would have the kind of reach that I have, where even the radio ministry that we have is dwarfed in comparison to what we're doing online. I never thought in a million years we could do the kind of things that we're doing right now and reach the kind of people that we reach. Hundreds and thousands and yes, millions of people every single month are being reached out to in ways I never thought possible. But here's what I'm facing. And here's the situation that I'm being confronted with. For a little while, it was working out nicely. Because the message that I was bringing to a lot of people was very refreshing, and it opened up their eyes to see things that they not had seen before, and they started learning and they grew as a result of it. But when the popularity grows, and when I began to be more listened to, I'm not going to say embraced, okay, or liked online, then as I begin to make contacts with lots of people who were in the same area as I, popular people, people who were liked, they began to very quickly seek to get me to comply, to be like they are, so that as we grow together, we can grow collectively and not seem to push against each other. Oh, Pastor James, we love you, we love you, we love you, you're great, only from a distance. Don't come and sit down at one of our meetings, or don't come and do this, or don't come and do that, because you don't really have your tact down just yet. Or you just really need to kind of fit into this category a little bit more. Folks, people, they don't come to me outright and say things like that to me, but I can read it a mile away. Okay? Sometimes you'll open up the comments online and they'll say, you're too loud, you scream, you're not, I would listen to you if you didn't. Okay, whatever. Those are like the lightweight things. Those are like the things you're like, yeah, whatever, who cares? Right? I'm who I am. Don't ask me to be something that I'm not. But the temptation that comes up is real. And that temptation is, as you grow and you get to the next stage of wherever God wants you in your life, will you conform to the world because you think you have to in order to gain the notoriety that you think you want? Or will you say, God, I'm going to be like John the Baptist. And no matter what the cost may be, I will use the platform you've given me to affect change in the lives of the people that I touch. What are you going to do? For John, it cost him his life. He literally died a terrible death because he chose to take a stand in an issue that many people could have argued he didn't have to bring up. But I guarantee you, he brought it up because God told him to. I guarantee you, he was led by the Lord in the assertion that he made. And the question that I want to ask each and every single one of you, because it's an important question. You're at a crossroads. All of you are. You don't have to be what you consider, you know, superstardom to be confronted with that crossroad. Each of you are in a new crossroad in your life. Some of you are about to walk into the most difficult times of your life, and you know it. And you're being put in a position where you have to think about how you're going to approach those moments. Some of you are in a cruise control moment in your life, where you just feel like everything is great, and so as a result, the temptation is, make sure you don't mess with anything. Leave it on cruise control. Let it be nice. Let it be comfortable. Some of you might be in a sunburst sort of a mode, like everything is just popping off. And you've got this thing in your mind that says, I've got to be different now so that I can keep the momentum going. It doesn't matter what stage in your life you're in. The question you have to ask yourself is, am I being true to what God wants me to be true to? Okay? This prophet engaged in what God called him to engage in, and it cost him dearly. The question that I would ask you today is, what are you choosing to do? Because I'm going to make this one statement that I think is important for us to be able to meditate on, and it's a good statement to close on, and that's this. The cost that you think you will incur by making the right decision will be far less than the cost you will incur by disobeying God. It doesn't matter how bad you think it's going to be when you pay the price. The price that you pay for not walking according to the will of God will be far greater and far deeper and far more worse. So the question is, which one are you going to do? What are you going to do? What path are you going to follow? What rule set are you going to go by? The encouragement that I would give to you is this. Walk according to God's will and plan. Now, some of you might be looking at me and going, James, I'm not really discerning any of this stuff. I mean, I'm just living a normal life that I just feel like has been good, and God's been touching me, and I'm walking with God, and we have a great relationship. Okay, to that I would say great. But here's the exhortation that I would give you in this moment, and that's this. Give yourself to the Word of God more than you've ever given it before. Give yourself to communicating with God more than you've ever done before. Give yourself to the place of seeking God more than you've ever done before. Why? Because a time is coming where you're going to be confronted with the very lessons that you're learning right now. And if you are ill-equipped to face it, when it comes time to actually have to face it, you won't be ready. But if you gear yourself up for the moment that you know is coming, then when you face it, I promise you, you will not only be equipped, but you will walk with a certain confidence and joy in knowing that God is with you all the way because you prepared yourself for that time when it would come. More than ever, guys, it's that time. Keep your eyes on Jesus. We're going to find this ourselves in a very, very interesting point because Jesus is going to, again, walk deeper into the world of the crowd that is pushing against him and wants more of him. And there is so much that we're going to learn from what Jesus does in this moment. Because the next natural thing that's going to come for us and our way of thinking is we're not adequate. We don't have enough. There's no way we can do the things. We're not qualified. That's the big one, right? And God's going to say, I just want you to meet me with what you have and give it all to me and let me do it. But you're not going to be able to meet God with what you have and let him do it and give him all that you have until you've bought hook, line, and sinker the mentality of John the Baptist. Are you willing to put it out on the line? Are you willing to do what God's asked you to do? I hope the answer to that is yes, because God has great things in store for you. If the answer is no, it's not going to be fun, right? Why not go all in? Amen? Father, we just thank you, Lord, for your word. And we thank you for the opportunity that your word brings to us, Lord, to learn and understand and discern, Lord, the things that you're telling us, Lord, on a day-to-day basis. Father, we do ask, Lord, for the filling and the anointing of your spirit, Lord, that you would give us wisdom and discernment and understanding, Lord, about the things, Lord, that we face on a day-to-day basis, Lord. So, Father, we love you. Go before us now. Give us your wisdom and discernment, Lord, that we would live for you in an uncompromised way, watching you do great things. We love you, God. We thank you. We look to you. We ask these things in Jesus' name we pray. Amen.
1: 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Today we learned about a prophet who was engaged in the political arena and killed because of it. What are you hoping our listeners will walk away with from today's lesson and apply to their own lives?
2: I think the message is simple, and that is if you walk according to God's call and you follow the biblical precedent for what we do, you bring your biblical worldview into it, you will speak out, especially in the political arena. And the lesson that we can learn is God honors those who walk courageously. John made a difference. He changed so many more people's lives than anybody could possibly imagine. And what our leaders need, what our great republic needs, what our world needs is for us to speak boldly, concisely, clearly, especially in the political arena, because that's where God calls us to be. As a matter of fact, John the Baptist was called the greatest prophet that ever lived by Jesus himself. And I can't think of any prophet, with maybe the exception of Enoch, and even then it's probably because we don't know much about him, that ever did their ministry not interacting with world leaders. It was very political. So we've got to stand up for what's right. We do it especially in this arena because that's what God has called us to do.
1: Amen. Thanks, Pastor James. 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

0: Welcome to Living by Grace, a verse-by-verse study through the Bible with Pastor Mark Galvin of Calvary Chapel Lompoc. Open in your Bibles with us to the New Testament book of James as we continue our study in chapter 3.
1: This wisdom descendeth. See, it comes from below, not from above. You know, it's not coming from above, but is earthly, sensual, and devilish. For where envying and strife is, there is confusion and every evil work. A very powerful verse. A very insightful passage. Where envying and strife is, there is confusion and every evil work. Now you think about that for a minute. If you have in a congregation people, as was the case obviously with the early church during the time of James, as he's writing this, as he's correcting the early church, where there was envying and strife, then you see you have people who are promoting themselves because they want to reach the top. They want to be the pastor of the church, or they want to be the individual that is considered wise. The individual is considered the know-it-all. And because of that, the envying, there was confusion. People aren't being ministered to. The Holy Spirit is being quenched. And there's nothing, it's kind of the Tower of Babel deal. There's just confusion. Where everybody's self-seeking and there's not the unity. But you know, when everybody is seeking the Lord, there's just automatically a unity. Fellowship. Commonality. And that's what koinonia is. Fellowship. It's what we're partaking of the same thing together. We're partaking of the ministry of God's Spirit at the same time, in the same place, together, and we're growing together in the Lord. We're partaking of the same God. We have the same God in common, the blood of Christ in common. We have the body of Christ. We're the body. We're the bride of Christ. We have the greatest things in this universe, the greatest person in this universe in common. And we're partaking of that together. And there's just a humility. There's a meekness. There's just the Spirit of God moving among us. And it's just a wonderful thing to partake of. Behold how good and how pleasant it is for brethren to dwell together in unity. And it's just wonderful to fellowship under, you know, in that kind of an atmosphere. But if you have a bunch of Christians or just people that are trying to step on one another to get to the top, It's dismal, depressing, and it's confusion. And God is not the author of confusion. But the wisdom that is from above, notice this, here's this wonderful definition of the wisdom that comes from above. The wisdom that is from above is first pure. It just speaks of purity, holiness. And when a person is growing in Christ, there's a purity there. And when we take in the Word of God, it has a way of cleansing us. It's like spiritual soap in a sense. It just washes us. It cleanses us. It scrubs us. And that wisdom that comes from God, it's pure. It's not convoluted with the wisdom of this world, all the psychobabble and the weird philosophy and the demonic religions, the New World Order. It's completely removed from all that is tainted by man and the devil. First pure. Man, it's just, you go, gosh, this is from God. When you hear the word, if you're honest, an honest person, as they hear God's word, even as a non-believer, you know, I was afraid of the Bible because I knew it was God's word. And really that's what really convert, you know, as I look back at my conversion, as you know, my sister, once she started using the Bible against me, I was a goner. She started quoting from the Bible. As long as she was telling me stuff about how, you know, her experiences and stuff, and you know, how wonderful her friends is and going to church, you know, I could argue with her, make fun of her friends, and you know, put her down. And but once she started quoting scriptures, man, I didn't want to argue with it. I didn't want to hear that. You know, that's, I know that the Word of God, that's, and it is, it's the Word of God. It's pure. It's straight from Him. It's His Word. It's pure, and it is powerful, and we need to put it to use. First pure, then peaceable. There's peace. It's the peace of God. And Jesus in Matthew chapter 5 said, blessed are the peacemakers. And we need to be just that, peacemakers. You know, you can use the word of God to offend people. And sometimes we should, but sometimes we shouldn't. We need to be led of the Spirit. Because just as with Peter, remember with Peter, he used a sword to defend the Lord, chopped off the ear of Malchus. And the Lord had to repair that ear, put it back on his head, on Malchus, at the side of Malchus's head, and he did so. Put down the sword, Peter. And sometimes, like Peter, you know, we take the word of God and we're trying to find people to argue with. How can I make somebody look foolish? Or, man, what they said is so ridiculous. Wait till they hear what I have to say. And to use the word of God to annihilate someone, spiritually speaking. We have to be careful of that. Jesus never did that. He was always so meek. And yet at the same time, never compromising. And we're not to compromise the truth. And we don't have to back down or be, you know, a spineless jellyfish as believers. We should be those who know the truth and present the truth accurately, but always in love. And at the same time, as I mentioned, we don't back down or compromise. But sometimes, you know, as was the case with Christ, when prior to his crucifixion, as he was to be tried, and as Pilate tried him, and Pilate was trying to get off the hook, and remember, he sent him to Herod. He heard that, he's in the jurisdiction of Herod. I'm off the hook. You know, Herod will try him. I'll send him to Herod. And when Jesus was sent to Herod, remember that Herod started asking him questions, and Jesus didn't say a word. He didn't say a word to him. Sometimes it's more important that we don't say anything. Sometimes the Lord will just tell you to shut up. He won't say that, but he'll let you just be quiet. You'll sense, okay, I've said enough. Or hey, it's better just not to say anything. You know, somebody's just looking for a fight, spiritually speaking. Or somebody just wants to argue. It's better just not to say anything. And then sometimes the Lord, the Spirit will just tell you, hey, you know, say this. But it'll always be in love. Peaceable. We need to be peacemakers. And the wisdom comes from above. There's a peace to it because it comes from God. Gentle. And just as we see in Christ, all of these things we see in Christ, he was gentle. We see that children would rush to be in his presence. They realized that he was someone, you know, they wanted to be around him. Kids weren't afraid of him. You know, sinners, people flocked to be in his presence. Remember, as we were studying Matthew several months ago now, but as we were studying Matthew, everywhere he went, the crowds, and they obviously had ulterior motives. Most of them wanted to be healed. They wanted something from him. They wanted, you know, they were looking out for themselves. They wanted, and yet Christ was there for them. And they would throng him. They would reach out just to touch him. Remember the woman who had the issue of blood? She reached out just to touch the hem of his garment. And people, he was reachable, so to speak. He was available for them. He wasn't in a bulletproof chamber. He wasn't, you know, the untouchable. Oh, wow, here he comes. And he was there for people to touch and for him to touch them. And we see that in the ministry of Christ, where there was just a gentleness, and people, even people that were, you know, demon-possessed, they'd be brought to him. And they could, and remember with Legion, in Mark's gospel, he approached Christ because Christ was gentle. He wasn't looking to wipe people out and to knock people off. And easy to be entreated. The wisdom that comes from above is easy to be, where, you know, if you have that wisdom that comes from above and people come to you, and that they will, if they're experiencing the wisdom that comes from above, then they're going to be blessed. And you're easy to approach with, if you have the wisdom from above, when somebody approaches you, has something to say, or somebody maybe to correct you, or maybe to help you out, or to bless you, or just to share with you something, there isn't kind of that thing, well, hey, wait a minute, you don't realize I've known the Lord for 10 years. Or I already know that. I already know that verse. I've memorized it. You had to quote, you had to read it. I already have it memorized. You know, that kind of a thing. Where you just kind of that attitude where you don't have to tell me. I know. No matter what verse it is, if it's from the Word of God and God sends someone to share that verse with you, it'll be powerful. It's the Word of God. Just, you'll be ministered to. The steak you had last month, that was great. If you have a steak tomorrow, you have a steak tonight, that same, even though it's the same meal, it's going to minister to you. And the meal, the Word of God, that manna from on high, it's going to minister to you. It's the Word of God. And if God sends someone your way to minister from His Word, to share a verse, even though you already know it, it's important that we're easily entreated. And that let's just go to the next portion there. And easy to be entreated, full of mercy and good fruits. Full of mercy. The word full, it means to be controlled by. If you're full of the Holy Spirit, it means to be controlled by. And to be full of mercy is to be controlled by mercy in that sense, where that is just, you're just automatically merciful, as is the case with Christ. It's just a part of you. You're full of it. It's something that controls you in a sense. Not being controlled by your temper. If you're full of yourself, you're going to be controlled by yourself. If you're full of the things of the flesh, carnality, the things of this world, then you're going to be controlled by the flesh. So whatever we're full of is what we're going to be controlled by. Full of the Spirit, you're going to be controlled by. And there's going to be that mercy and good fruits. The wisdom that comes from above, it's always fruitful. It's always productive. It'll produce in your life. If you abide in my word, and my word abides in you, Jesus told us you're going to be fruitful. It's going to produce fruit. If you're abiding in God's word, if you're living, the word abide means to live in. If you're living in God's word, if you're just constantly going to it as your source for daily life, then you're abiding in it. You're making the Word of God your home, abiding, making it your home. Then you're going to be fruitful because the Word of God is going to produce fruit. It's just the way it is. It's that wisdom that comes from above. It's productive, fruitful, full of good fruits, without partiality. There is no partiality with the wisdom. God is impartial. God doesn't care what you look like, what your background is. You come to Him, He is going to be impartial. He loves you. He loves us on the basis of His love, who He is. And it's an unconditional love, and He is impartial. That's the wisdom that comes from above. Now, the wisdom that comes from below is different, isn't it? Our earthly wisdom that we have naturally, that's sensual, and that's that word sensual, once again, it just speaks of a natural wisdom that we have automatically. It's just that knowledge, the way we figure things out. And you see, automatically we come with a fallen nature. We're born with it. We were conceived in iniquity. And you already had, from the time you were two or three, when you first started to put thoughts together and when you started to figure things out, even as a little guy in kindergarten, first grade, we start thinking a certain way. Our mind bends in a certain way, and you become partial towards certain things, towards certain people. And you're raised with that. You come up in that, and you may be in that kind of an environment. And maybe, your parents are prejudiced in a certain way, and you become, there's just kind of making an inferior illustration here, but I love sports. I was with my kids growing up, I was always my favorite teams. I always pushed my favorite teams on my kids. And I always, where I was able, hey, the reason this team's no good and because the reason that quarterback is a jerk is because, I have all these, so my kids kind of grew up in a, so my prejudices as far as my sports teams are kind of passed on to my kids. And some of the teams they like aren't the same as mine, but that's just the way it is in any home. And unfortunately, sometimes with other areas, as far as just the natural mind and the old nature is concerned, prejudices and likes and dislikes for the good or for the bad are passed down to us. And those things are earthly. They're sensual. They're devilish. Or they can be. And we need that wisdom that comes from above. And with the Jews, remember, as we've been studying the Bible, you've been with us for any length of time, you know how prejudiced they were with the Gentiles, opposed to the Gentiles. Christ is always seeking to reach out to the Gentiles whenever possible. And that's his heart, to reach out to anyone. And the Jews, though, they had a partiality, they had a prejudice towards the Gentiles. They just thought the Gentiles were good fuel for hell, to keep hell hot. And that wasn't God's heart. And yet they had promoted that mentality, that prejudice,

that came from God, yet had come from the pit. It was devilish. And we have to be careful of that. You know, there's things that the world is geared towards, or just the natural man, the non-believer, or certain ungodly people, maybe ungodly parents, that warped our understanding or have made us prejudiced towards certain people or certain things. And we can't be that way as God's people without partiality. If it's a wisdom that comes from above, it's without partiality. And that's how we need to be, without hypocrisy. And many of you know the word hypocrisy. It's the Greek word, it just means play actor. Hypocrite, hypocrite. It's the play actor in the Greek theater where they wear a mask in order to portray a certain character. And that's what we are. We're a hypocrite when, as God's people, we act like the world. And when we put on this false wisdom, this sensual, earthly, devilish wisdom, it's hypocritical. It's opposed to God. It's opposed to the wisdom that comes from above. Without partiality and without hypocrisy. And the fruit of righteousness is sown in peace of them that make peace. And I think it's important that I emphasize the peace. This is mentioned once again in verse 18 twice. And we saw the importance of being peaceable in verse 17. And whenever God's word is being ministered accurately, when you're being used of God to minister, there's always going to be that peace, the fruit of righteousness. It's sown in peace. It's not, we can't force the word of God down someone's throat. We need so desperately to be led of God's Spirit whenever we are ministering God's word. And pray that God gives you and gives me a love for the people we're ministering to, and a desire to see them blessed, to see them grow in the things of God. And, you know, when you think of how God has dealt with you, how he's dealt with me, and how appreciative I am of the way God has treated me over the years, in my foolishness, in my arrogancy, and how

0: by a believer, and they sense that, hey, this person really cares for me. D.L. Moody, prior to his conversion, he had an individual that came to a man that came to him who was praying for him. And this individual was very just heartbroken and a deep love for Dwight L. Moody. And he just told him, he just said, he came to his door one day, and he just simply said that he was concerned. He said, "I'm deeply concerned for your soul." And D.L. realized that he's heartbroken and he's concerned about my soul. And D.L. wasn't really concerned about his own soul as a non-believer at that point. But he realized, you know, if this guy's so concerned and so distraught over my soul, maybe I should think about this. And ultimately, as you know, he was saved. But it first took place with a guy who was praying for him that really just in a very short, concise, and succinct way just let him know he cared for him. And really at that point didn't even share the gospel. But it led to his conversion. And some things, you know, sometimes the Lord just wants us to share something very short, just something that expresses concern and love. And that's powerful. Whenever it's used of God, whenever it's a word from God, or when the Lord is using you and your sense of the Holy Spirit and it's from the Lord, it's just powerful. And you experienced that prior to your conversion. I experienced that prior to my conversion. And the one thing I couldn't deal with was just that love of God. You know, it's when the love of God reaching you and speaking to you, and man, using the word, it's powerful, and it works. So as we close here tonight, let me just read one more verse from verse 1 of chapter 4, which we're going to go into next week. But notice the contrast. From whence come wars and fightings among you? Come they not hence, even of your lust, that war in your members? Ye lust and have not, you kill and desire to have and cannot obtain. You fight and war, yet you have not, because you ask not. You receive, you ask and receive not, because you ask amiss, that you may consume it upon your lust. And as we're going to see next week, as Paul, and once again, he's speaking to believers here, and this is James. I keep saying Paul, but this is James. James is the writer here. He's contrasting just that attitude and the condition of a man's heart when there's worldliness and sensuality, just the natural man, the things of the flesh. There's just always going to be fighting and always going to be turmoil. And just, I've got to have this. I want attention. I want this, that, or their thing. And it just doesn't work out. But in contrast to friendship with the world and the things of the world, and the minds of this world and worldly wisdom, we have the wisdom of God. And that's what we need as God's people, to study God's word and to allow him to use us by the power of his Spirit, and to allow him to lead us in the way we approach people and in the way we speak to people. So next week we'll pick up in chapter 4. And if you want to read the first 10 verses, you can be prepared. And let's go before the Lord in prayer. Father, we once again look to you, and we ask God that you would, by your Spirit, fill us to overflowing, Lord, that we might be strong, that we might be sensitive to your Spirit, that we might be directed by your Spirit, that we might grow as your people and be used of you. And Lord, that we might not just have spiritual knowledge, but God, that we might at the same time speak the truth in love and show that love and express that love and be loving. And we know that it only comes as we're fellowshipping with you and abiding in you and allowing you to reach others through us and minister to others through us, Lord, by your Spirit. And so, Father, we thank you for your goodness, and we pray, Lord, that you would continue to minister by your Spirit as we fellowship together tonight. God, that you would be honored in our hearts and lives, and that you would, by your Spirit, heal and strengthen and encourage and bless, Lord, your people. And we thank you in Jesus' name.
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0: Hello, and welcome to our program, Divine Roots, with Pastor George Nevarez, the lead pastor of Calvary Chapel in Arroyo Grande. Let's continue our study in the book of Hebrews with Pastor George.
1: But then we believers also have this eternal inheritance, starting with eternal salvation, and then followed by all of these incredible and marvelous promises of which I've read before. Some of these things we can't even imagine. They're so good. They're so holy. They're so beautiful. They're so beyond us that we cannot even imagine it. But I like what it says in Revelation 22, verses 1 through 5. John did a pretty good job in trying to describe what he was seeing. It says, "And he showed me a pure river of water of life, clear as crystal, proceeding from the throne of God and of the Lamb. In the middle of its street, and on either side of the river, was the tree of life, which bore 12 fruits, each tree yielding its fruit every month. The leaves of the tree were for the healing of the nations, and there shall be no more curse, but the throne of God and of the Lamb shall be in it, and his servants shall serve him, and they shall see his face, and his name shall be on their foreheads. And there shall be no night there. They'll need no lamp nor light of the sun, for the Lord God gives them light, and they shall reign forever and ever." I love that. That's going to be a glorious time. And I want to encourage you to never let this promise, and even verses like this, make sure that they stay vibrant in your heart, that you don't be like, yeah, I know, I've heard that, I already know that. Don't let it become cold in your heart. Let it motivate you. Let this be something that you yearn for. Let this get you excited to see, to be with our Heavenly Father. And if for whatever reason you're not excited for the second coming of Christ, if you're not excited for your salvation, if you've lost the joy of your salvation, go to Heavenly Father and go, "God, why? Am I doing something that has led me to not be excited for you? Are there idols in my life? Am I sinning against you? Or maybe I just need a revival in my, a renewal in my heart, Lord God. Give unto me the first love. Give unto me your Holy Spirit. Refresh me with your Holy Spirit." You know, sometimes we need a refreshing. It's good to be refreshed. When was the last time you were refreshed in the Holy Spirit? I would encourage you to pray, "Lord, refresh me with your Holy Spirit. Empower me. Baptize me afresh again with the power of your Holy Spirit, that I may rejoice and just yearn for your coming." So that when you read verses like Revelation 22, verses 1 through 5, it actually stirs you. Not only does it stir you, but it spurs you to continue serving Him and following Him. Little side note, by the way, notice that it talks about fruits, nothing about vegetables. Just saying. I'm just saying. There's going to be a lot of fruit there. Amen. Praise the Lord. I'm so happy, so stoked. Verse 16. "For where there is a testament, there must also of necessity be the death of the testator. For a testament is in force after men are dead, since it has no power at all while the testator lives. Therefore, not even the first covenant was dedicated without blood. For when Moses had spoken every precept to all the people according to the law, he took the blood of calves and goats, with water, scarlet wool, and hyssop, and sprinkled both the book itself and all of the people, saying, 'This is the blood of the covenant which God has commanded you.' Then likewise he sprinkled with blood both the tabernacle and all the vessels of the ministry, and according to the law, almost all things are purified with blood, and without the shedding of blood there is no remission." So the word covenant is really the same word translated testament. So the Old Testament is the Old Covenant. New Testament is the New Covenant. So a covenant or a testament is an actual legal document or bill. Now, when someone leaves a will, it is necessary to prove that that person who made the will is actually dead, for the will can only go into effect after the person has died. So the first covenant was put into effect with the blood of animals. And like we just read right now, after Moses

had read each of God's commandments to all of the people, and all of the people said, and we will obey everything that is mentioned, everything that you have read in the book. Moses got the blood of calves and goats, along with water, hyssop, and he sprinkled both the law, the book, God's law, and all of the people to bind them together to this agreement, to this covenant, this testament. And then Moses said, this blood confirms the covenant that God has made with you. It is a done deal. And so in the same way, he sprinkled blood on the tabernacle, on everything used for worship or service within the tabernacle. In fact, nearly everything was purified with blood, because without the shedding of blood, there is no remission of sins or the forgiveness of sins. Okay, so that's what happened in the Old Testament. Now we're going to go into the New Testament, verse 23. Therefore, it was necessary that the copies of the things in the heavens should be purified with these, but the heavenly things themselves with better sacrifice than these. For Christ has not entered the holy places made with hands, which are copies of the true, but into heaven itself, now to appear in the presence of God for us. Not that he should offer himself often, as the high priest enters the most holy place every year with blood of another. He then would have to suffer often since the foundations of the world. But now, once at the end of the ages, he has appeared to put away sin by the sacrifice of himself. And as it is appointed for man to die once, but after this, the judgment, so Christ was offered once to bear the sins of many, to those who eagerly wait for him, and he will appear a second time apart from sin for salvation. I love this last part right here, which says, to those who eagerly wait for him. That's the point here. To get you stirred up, to spur you to eagerly await his salvation. So again, are you eagerly awaiting his return? Are you eagerly awaiting his salvation? Amen. And so the tabernacle and everything that was in it were the copies of things in heaven. And so

is salvation. So again, are you eagerly awaiting his return? Are you eagerly awaiting his salvation? Amen. And so the tabernacle and everything that was in it were the copies of things in heaven. And so it was purified, right? The tabernacle, as we just read a little while ago, with the blood of animals. And the reason why was because it serves as a copy or a shadow of what would eventually happen when it came to the blood of Jesus, where the real tabernacle in heaven and everything in it would be purified by the blood of Jesus Christ. And so what we just read right now was that Jesus, again, because of his holiness, was able to enter into the true and actual holy place, the one that's in heaven, where God is seated. And he entered into heaven to appear before God on our behalf. He didn't go in there to go, hey, I made it. Hey, look at me. No, he went in there on our behalf. His purpose in going before Heavenly Father was to save us. I love that. And so, unlike the high priests who every year had to present themselves before the Lord and had to offer blood once again because they had sinned, Jesus only had to do it once. And when he did it once, it was once and for all. This, again, points to the greatness and the holiness of Jesus Christ and the fact that he presented himself just once. And in that one time, he was able to remove all of our sins once again forever. And all of this through his own death and sacrifice. And so, like the author is saying here, every person is destined to die and then face judgment. Well, Jesus was offered once and for all as the ultimate and last sacrifice to take that away from us. So instead of facing judgment, now in Christ Jesus, we can come face to face with Heavenly Father. That's a beautiful thing about this, what we're reading here in Hebrews chapter 9. Instead of facing judgment, we get to face God. And when we face God, instead of facing him in shame or in fear, we actually get to face him in worship and adoration. Because again, Jesus' blood takes away our sins. Now, the motivation behind this, the fact that he would present himself to Heavenly Father on our behalf, and what Jesus would go on to say, like in places in John chapter 15, verses 13 through 15, where he says to his disciples, greater love has no one than this, than to lay down one's life for his friends. And then he says, you are my friends. Man, how beautiful, how intimate, how awesome for Jesus and to go, and you are my friends. And for us who have placed our faith in Jesus, he says that to us, you are my friends. Even before we gave our lives to Jesus, he was like, I want to be your friend. I want you to be my friend. And when we said, yeah, you know what, I want to be friends with you too. Jesus died on the cross for our sins because he looks at us as friends. He wants us to have that friendship, that relationship, that connection. You are my friends if you do what I command you to do. Then he goes on to say, no longer do I call you servants, for a servant does not know what his master is doing, but I have called you friends, for all things that I've heard from my Father, I've made known to you. And so he gets these two relationships between a master and a servant and a friend and a friend. He says, I don't call you servants. I call you friends. The thing about a master and a servant is that to a certain degree, there is separation. There are secrets. There are things that are not known. They don't necessarily sit at the same table. I don't know if you've watched this, but what is that, Downton Abbey? It's a great illustration of that. The servants and the masters and the different lives that they live. So Jesus says, that is not what we have here. In this same house, we're friends. You sit with me at my table. My house is your house. You're my friends. That's how personal the Lord wants to be.
And I want to encourage you,

Make sure that your relationship with the Lord is as that of a friend, your best friend, someone that you can open up to and share everything with. That you wouldn't live in secret or in private or separate, but that you would sit at the same table with Jesus. That you would be fellowshipping in the same room with Jesus. That there would be no separation. Honestly, that there would be no privacy. That there would be no secrets. Again, no separation, but together, always together. This is what the Lord desires. I've called you friends. This is what I'm telling you. I want you to pursue me, to view me from this point on as friends. Jesus humbled himself to lift us up from the miry clay. And so we read like in Mark chapter 10, verse 45, for even the Son of Man did not come to be served, but to serve. And to give his life a ransom for many. So even the King of Kings and the Lord of Lords, the divine Son of Man, the divine Son of God, God the Son, humbled himself not to be served, but to serve. That was his purpose in coming. He came to earth not to glorify himself. He came to earth to glorify his Father and then to lift us up from the miry clay, to save us. And that's the reason why he is glorified. Even though he himself did not intend to glorify himself, God the Father has glorified him. And our calling, our worship, our ministry is to keep glorifying Jesus. Wherever his name is lifted up, he will draw men unto himself. And so our privilege and our ministry, and really it's due diligence, this is what we should be doing, is praising the name of Jesus Christ and lifting the name of Jesus Christ. And so in Titus chapter 2, verse 14, it says, Jesus, who gave himself for us, that he might redeem us from every lawless deed and purify for himself his own special people, zealous for good works. His own special people. Zealous for good works. Again, we see something like this word, like zeal, right? Eager, looking forward to. And yet, here we see in Titus chapter 2 that when we realize Jesus is down on the cross for our sins to redeem us, and when we look at our position before God, the fact that he calls us his own special people, that should stir us, that should spur us to be zealous for good works. Are you zealous for good works? Or are you relaxing? Yeah, I've heard people say this, oh yeah, you know what, I've been doing this for a long time and I'm tired. Let you young guys do all the work. Well, I don't know if that's the way it's supposed to be. I mean, God chose Moses when he was 80. Let's just go there. 80 years old. Some of the most powerful books ever written in the Bible were written by a 90-year-old man, John. I tell you, when I look at the Bible, I see that, it, honestly, for some, at the twilight, right before they die, is when the Lord uses them the most or speaks to them the most. Please never feel or think that you're too old to be used by God in a powerful, powerful way. Just because you've been walking with the Lord for however long. Well, I used to be in ministry, but I don't serve the Lord anymore. So you need a title to serve the Lord? Just serve the Lord. Just serve the Lord. I feel like people feel, you know, they think that they have to have a title or a certain thing inside the church to be able to serve the Lord. And yet there's so much ministry outside of these walls. There's so much ministry outside of this church. Yes, there's ministry within, but there's so much ministry outside. As a matter of fact, all of us are supposed to be serving in and outside of the church. Helping one another, loving one another, serving one another, praying for one another. And then being a witness, an evangelist outside of the church. Zealous for good works. And where should my zeal come from? Just realizing, remembering, appreciating that Jesus went before our Heavenly Father for us.

to save us. And as he was leading us, he was telling us, don't worry, I got you covered. I will always cover you. I will always take care of you. The fact that Jesus died on the cross for our sins, that he came here for the prime purpose of saving us. We who have committed so many sins against him. He loves us, cares about us. That's where our zeal should come from. And that's where our humility should come from. And so, in Ephesians chapter 5, verse 2, Paul says, therefore, walk in love as Christ also has loved us and given himself for us, an offering and a sacrifice to God for a sweet-smelling aroma. And here Paul in Ephesians chapter 5 was using this imagery that we're reading here in Hebrews chapter 9 about Jesus being the ultimate sacrifice and him offering himself on our behalf. So he says, here's your motivation. Here's the application. This is what you should do in light of all of this. Walk in love as Christ has also loved us. That should be your response. That should be your zeal. And Jesus, he's going to come again. And when he comes, he's not coming to deal with our sins. No, no, he's coming to bring us to salvation. Right now we have the hope of our salvation. But when Jesus comes, we will receive actual salvation. I'm already stoked on the hope of salvation. Imagine having actual salvation. Right now we're reading a lot about what's going to be like when we go to heaven, right? Revelation 22. Could you imagine when we're actually there? Could you imagine how illuminating, how awesome? I wish I had better words to describe. I think we're going to be speechless. I mean, it's just going to be like, finally, it's actually here. And any doubt, any shadow that we may have even now, even as Christians, even when we read things like this and hear this, all of that will be gone away forever because we are actually saved, actually in heaven, actually before our Heavenly Father. Therefore, eagerly await his arrival. Be excited for his coming. Be zealous for good works. Because look what Jesus has done for us. And like I've said before, and I'll say it forever, there's nothing else that he could do, and there's nothing else that he will say. It's already been done with Jesus. He said, it is finished. It is done. This is it. This is it. The greatest thing that has ever happened in all of human history that will ever happen is Jesus Christ dying on the cross for our sins. That's the pinnacle of existence, is Jesus dying on the cross for our sins. And if you don't let that permeate your heart, if that doesn't stir you or spur you to be zealous for good works and to eagerly await him, then you need to go before the throne and go, Father, why? What's going on? I mean, even be this bold. Am I even born again? Have I really given my life to you? Or am I just playing church? Father, come upon me with your Holy Spirit. Jesus, I give my life to you. Oftentimes, and I've heard pastors say this, oftentimes, you need to preach the gospel to yourself. And I've heard pastors say, go in front of a mirror and preach the gospel to yourself. I've done that a couple of times. It's a little weird at first. But man, once you start getting into it, it's like, yeah, yeah. Preach it, Pastor George. Man. And sometimes you just got to say it. One of the things that we do here with premarital counseling is we have the couples that are planning on getting married fill out this thing that says 10 reasons why you love each other, 10 reasons why you feel that you're ready to get married. One of my favorite things to do is to have them later on in life, after they've been married however many years, to take that out and read it again. And it's cool to

0: be able to just, you know, they're, what they've shared with me is like, it's cute, the way we used to think and the way we think now. It's sobering, the way we used to think and the way we think now. But it was just a sweet reminder why they fell in love in the first place. It was a sweet reminder to them. And it encouraged them to go back to that first love, the first time when they fell in love. It was so precious, so special, so exciting. You only thought about each other. Couldn't wait to get a page, I don't know if you know, a phone call, a letter, anything. You just couldn't wait to be with that person. And I feel that when we first give our lives to Jesus and the Holy Spirit comes upon us in a powerful way, we experience that. But if we're not careful, it's easy to forget that. And for our love for Jesus to become stagnant or cold or just, I don't know, traditional, regulation. We're plain church. I want to encourage you to go before the Lord and go, Lord, if my love for you is cold, awaken me. If I'm not zealous for good works, please, Lord, forgive me. If I'm not awaiting your arrival, God, please show me why. And then lead me by my hand and show me how I can become one who is zealous for good works, eagerly awaiting your arrival. Loving you, appreciating you, worshiping you, and honoring you. And he will. He's done that for me. That's the reason why I'm sharing this with you, because I've had moments where my love has grown cold for him. And then I said, Lord, take me by the hand and show me again. Show me how to fall in love with you again. And he has. He's so faithful in doing that. Don't be afraid to pray that. That's truly being humble before the Lord. He will give you grace. He will lead you.
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0: Thanks, thank you so much for coming out. This has been great. 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
2: 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We're going to be looking at verses 161 to 168. And God's will, this Wednesday coming up, we will finally conclude this chapter. So this is the last Sunday of this, and God's will, Wednesday will be the last of Psalm 119, and then we will get back to our regularly scheduled programming after that. And Father, we do thank you. Thank you so much for your love. Thank you for your goodness towards us and waking us up to see a new day. Oh God, now we pray that you give us ears to hear. Unclog our ears from all of the world's noise that we've had in it all week. And Lord, open up our hearts and our ears so we can hear your voice. Speak to us, we pray in Jesus' name. Amen. Psalm 119, looking at verses 161 to 168. And the title of this message is Lost Treasure. Lost treasure. Now, from the beginning of time, there's been people looking for lost treasures. Movies come out all of the time with people finding some mysterious map to some lost treasure. However, there is a treasure that is priceless, that is without proper value to it, and that is the treasure of the Word of God. And this is what the psalmist is going to describe for us in this section of this chapter. Look at verses 161 and 162. It says, princes persecute me without a cause, but my heart stands in awe of your word. I rejoice at your word as one who finds great treasure. Now, in these verses, we see in the life of the psalmist that he had interactions with princes who were the rulers at the time. They had jurisdiction over certain portions of the land of Judea. Even they persecuted him without a cause. And we saw this in the life of David, how King Saul and his princes were persecuting him without a cause. And because of this phrase, without a cause, the psalmist was able to endure hardship like a good soldier, like 2 Timothy 2:3 says. He knew that he had broken no law, either civil or moral. So because of this, he said, but, or in contrast to how they were treating him, he said, but my heart stands in awe of your word. See, it is in God's word that we see what God will do to people persecuting us, notice, without a cause. It says in Psalm 73, verses 1 and 2, it says, truly God is good to Israel, to such as are pure in heart. But as for me, my foot had almost slipped, for I was envious of the boastful when I saw the prosperity of the wicked. And then he said, but then when I went on in verse 16, when I thought about how wonderful and how I understood this, he said, it was too painful for me. And then in verse 17, he says, until I went into the sanctuary of God, then I understood therein. Surely you set them in slippery places. You cast them down to destruction. Now, Asa, the psalmist of Psalm 73, was saying, when I saw the prosperity of the wicked, he said his foot almost slipped, or he almost stumbled. Here he is trying to live for God and going through tough times, but here's the wicked prospering without even a thought of God. He said just the thought of this was too painful for him to even consider until he went into the sanctuary. Then he saw their end and how God set them in slippery places and will cast them down to destruction. Please keep in mind when someone has been mistreating you or it looks like they're getting away with it, they will not get away with it. 2 Thessalonians 1:6 says, it is a righteous thing with God to repay with tribulation those who trouble you. God sees it. He sees what they are doing to you, and he will act on your behalf. This is why Romans 12:19 says, vengeance is mine, I will repay, saith the Lord. Now, that's not coming from you. Vengeance is mine, I will repay. God, I got this. I will repay. No. It's God speaking. Vengeance is mine, I will repay, saith the Lord. Now, notice where Asa in Psalm 73 came to this realization. Notice the prepositional phrase, in the sanctuary. See, it is in the sanctuary, the church, that we see things from God's perspective. When we stay away from the sanctuary is when our feet will almost slip, when we see those who are out there living anti-God lives, prospering, and you struggling to make the ends meet. We must also realize that Romans 2:4 says, it is the goodness of God that leadeth one to repentance. Jesus told us about God's goodness in Matthew 5 and verse 45 when he said that God makes his sun to rise on the evil and on the good. He sends his rain on the just and the unjust. God is showing his goodness on everyone in a general sense. He blesses his children because he loves us. And he showers the unrighteous with goodness to lead them to repentance and into a relationship with him and becoming his child. So this is why the psalmist said at the end of verse 161, but my heart stands in awe of your word. Because he understood all of these things from the word of God by being in the sanctuary like the psalmist was. He saw things from God's perspective. See, when you come in here, you come here from God. You can get whatever news you want on CNN and Fox News or wherever you get your news from. You can get what's happening in the world on social media or wherever, somewhere you can pull up something on your phone, Google or whatever. You can find out what's happening in the world. But if you want to hear from God, it's in the sanctuary. The psalmist said, my foot almost slipped when I saw the prosperity of the wicked. He said, but when I went into the sanctuary, then I saw their end. I saw what God was doing. It's in the sanctuary we see things from God's perspective. When you neglect this place, outside of your personal reading or whatever, but when you neglect this place, then you'll be out in the world and your foot almost slipped. You're like, hey, I'm trying to serve God. I'm trying to, I can't even make the ends meet. And these people out here, notice he said he became envious of the boastful. They're out there boasting. No, I don't serve God. I ain't serving God. I can't stand God. Who is God? I'm an atheist. I'm agnostic. Crazy stuff. He said, but when I went into the sanctuary, when I went here, when I came here, I saw things from God's perspective, that how God set them in slippery places, and that if they don't turn from their sin, they will see destruction. Oh, it's the goodness of God that leads one to repentance. Oh, now I see why it seems like God is blessing them, because God is trying to woo them to himself. Oh, I see. Where did you see that? In the sanctuary. You can neglect this place all you want. That's on you. But I guarantee you neglect it long enough, your foot gonna slip. You're gonna be like, man, what's up with them, man? I tell you, we live paycheck to paycheck, and they're not even serving God. And look how happy they are. I can tell you ain't been in the sanctuary in a while. Because it's here you see things from God's perspective. Notice the psalmist said, my heart stood in awe of your word. The Hebrew word for awe is pakad, And it means to tremble or to turn in fear. The psalmist trembled in his heart as he saw how God is seen in his word. And the prince's persecution or persecuting him didn't cause him to be bitter with God. He stayed true to God's word in the good times and the bad. I have to ask you, what about you? Are you true to God as long as God is good to you? But as soon as things are going bad in your life, you're now bitter with God, not the psalmist. He was in awe of God's word. He was in awe how God blesses the righteous and the unrighteous. He was in awe how God set them in slippery places if they don't turn to him. He was in awe of God. He was blown away. Then he said in verse 162 that he rejoiced at God's word the same way someone may rejoice when they find a great treasure. Now, the Hebrew word for treasure is shalal, and it means spoil or plunder. It describes what is taken after an army defeat.

0: defeats another army. So the psalmist was saying that he was so happy at all of the things he could take as his possession in God's word. Like a man who finds a great treasure and is happy at what he found. The psalmist is saying, I am just as happy when I find buried treasure in God's word as someone who claims to have found some pirate's treasure, either on some deserted island or at the bottom of the sea. He said, as they rejoice, I'm rejoicing at all of the treasures I found in God's word. I just wonder, have you ever rejoiced over finding some treasure in God's word? As the connotation of this word describes the spoil or plunder you gain in wartime. So there are times that treasures are gained through fighting. This means that we must fight in order to get the treasures out of the Bible God wants us to have. We have to fight sleepiness, fight TV, fight social media, fight laziness, fight busyness. Boy, I haven't read lately. You know, I've just been really busy. We got to fight busyness. I mean, you got to fight just sitting and binging on the next season that just came out or whatever it is you're watching. There's nothing wrong with those things. But if you want to find the treasures in God's word, you got to fight. You got to declare war on these things that has declared war on your time with God. It's been rightfully said, unfortunately, it's been rightfully said that the NFL has taken a day that used to belong to the church, which is the most quotable scene in the movie Concussion. Sunday was church. Now Sunday is football. NFL, billion-dollar industry. And they ain't gonna let you little church fool with that money. So they're going to do all they can to get you. There's nothing wrong with going to a game, nothing wrong with watching a game, nothing wrong with any of that. Thank God for technology. That's what DVR is for. And on top of that, guess what? We have you out of here before the first game kickoff. And that's not like because it's Sunday, I'm going to get you out early. No, we're not here all day. We worship God, get taught the word, we go home and try to live it, and then watch some football in the midst of it. That's what it is. So, you know, those churches, many of you came out of, those churches that had them marathon services, 4 hours and stuff. You missed two or three NFL games. You come home mad. That was before, you know, you tried to do it with the, you know, VCR, you know, the VHS. It was a plastic thing with some tape. Maybe about this big. Don't let that VCR eat up that tape. Oh, chew it up. Chew it up. You trying to, you know, take it apart like a surgeon. Trying to take it apart, splicing, getting a piece of tape. That's old school right there. That took me back. I've done many operations on VHS tape and cassettes. Oh, get that pencil. You got all the tape over here. And then sometimes you roll it up and you twist it. You got to undo it. If you're 30 and under, just Google it. You know what we're talking about. Other than that, you're clueless, I know. But we have to declare war. So some treasures are fought for while others are hidden. You have to dig for them. I was thinking about this morning before services started, and I'm reminded of Deuteronomy 29:29. It says, the secret things belong to the Lord our God, but those things which are revealed belong to us and to our children forever, that we may do all of the words of the law. There's some secret things, some secret treasures that's in the word that we just have to dig for. Some things are just on the surface. Matter of fact, I just saw something, I think it was some video that came up talking about how there's a they were digging in Africa, and the hole was some, you know, they had to use measurements that I should have paid more attention to when I was a kid. It was 4 meters down for you calculating mathematicians, whatever feet that is. 4 meters down, and 16% of all of the gold in the world comes from that mine. 4 meters down. I don't know how many feet that is, but I just know that that's deep. Some things that are in the Word of God that you have to dig deep for. The secret things belong to the Lord our God. But then there are some things God will reveal to us. These are the treasures in the Word of God. There are some that are obvious. You read and you're like, oh, yeah, that's good. And then some you have to dig for. We must first pray like the psalmist did. You remember in verse 18 of this chapter, Psalm 119, verse 18, when he said, open up my eyes to behold wondrous things from your law. In other words, God must open up our eyes to see the wondrous things or treasures that are right on the surface. Then we must open up our eyes. God must open up our eyes to see the treasures that are under the surface. Let me give you an example of this. That every symbol, metaphor, simile, every feast day, every little bit is all about Jesus Christ. All of it is about the Lord. Jesus was telling the religious leaders in John 5, verse 39, he says, search the scriptures, for in them you think you have eternal life. These are they which testify of me. Jesus was talking about the Old Testament. Matter of fact, he was talking about the first five books of the Old Testament, Genesis, Exodus, Leviticus, Numbers, and Deuteronomy. He said, they all talk about me. And then he went on down right around John 5, 46. He says, hey, you call yourself Moses' disciples. He said, Moses wrote about me. Genesis, Exodus, Leviticus, Numbers, Deuteronomy. Jesus is in those books. He is from cover to cover. The word search, in that verse, it says, search the scriptures, for in them you think you have eternal life. The word search there, the Greek word, it describes a bloodhound sniffing out the blood. And so too, we should be like bloodhounds sniffing for the blood of Jesus from Genesis to Revelation, because he's there. And you will not find those things just on the surface. You have to dig. You have to dig, quote unquote, 4 meters down. However many feet that is. But you have to dig 4 meters down to get those things out of the Word. Jesus said, in the volume of the book, it is written of me to do your will, O God, in Hebrews 10:7. It's all about Jesus. You said, well, is it? Yes. Jesus said, it's all the scriptures testify of him. But you won't get that binging out on the latest series. You won't get that watching every single football game from 1 o'clock all the way to 8 that night. You won't get it that way. Nothing wrong with football. I watch it myself. But on most Sundays, the game is watching me. But that's another category. You won't get it. You have to spend some time with it. You gotta dig to get those things. And then when it happens, we too will rejoice with the psalmist. And so people have said, oh, Pastor Tony, I read that before and I never got that out of there. Take some digging. Take some digging. Some digging. I was about to say e-tool, you know, my Marine Corps days. But it's like when you have that little detector, you know, and people going on the beach and you got to pull out the shovel and dig till you find what treasure is down there. So to it, you're going to have to dig and dig to find the treasures that are in God's word. Look at verses 163 and 164. He says, I hate and abhor lying, but I love your law. 7 times a day I praise you because of your righteous judgments. Now, the psalmist says something beautiful in verse 163. Notice, he said that he hated and abhorred lying, but he loved God's law. In order to love God's law, which is truth, we must hate and abhor lying, which is the opposite of truth. The Hebrew word for hate is sonei, and it means to detest or turn against. And the Hebrew word for abhor is ta'ab, and it means to despise or to reject. So the psalmist is saying, in order for him to love God's word, he had to detest and despise everything associated with a lie. You know, I've noticed how the quickest thing that rolls off our tongue, other than gossip, is lying. We lie at the drop of a hat. I mean, that thing, it's like, it just rolled out like it was just ready to come out. And we lie all the time, you know. That's just an example. You know, we call in sick when we're well. But Pastor Tony, you understand, I have sick days for when you are sick. You're well. And nowadays, you know, since COVID, nowadays, well, I just need a mental health day. Mental health day. You were locked up in your house for a couple of years. And now you need a mental health day? It's nuts. And we call that sick. Oh, I'm sick. Ring, ring. It's the job speaking. Well, job, guess what? I just need a mental health day. Hey, oh my goodness. You take it for how I say it. But this one guy said he called up the job and says, job, you know, matter of fact, the job called him up and said, where were you? He says, I identify as being invisible. He said, I was there. But I identify as being invisible. I just said, this world, the internet wins every time. I said, this is nuts. But we, I saw another one. God, you know, y'all help, y'all pray for me. I saw another one and I cracked up. It was, There were three women and a guy, three women on a Zoom call, and they identify as being, let's just say gay and overweight. So they had a Zoom call and the guy was on there. He was looked like he was about maybe a buck 25. And they said, sir, what are you doing here? He says, I identify as a female that's 175 pounds. And you can tell it stumped them. They didn't know what to do with that. And he says, you know, but sir, this is for women that are overweight. He said, I identify as 175 pounds. And they look, he said, you know, well, we're going to get started. He said, you don't mind me being here, do you? And then the host said, well, I mind you being here. And I said, look at the double standard.
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3: Now ask the second question. Lord, what do you want me to do? Ordinary people can help. You say, well, I'm not that talented or I'm not that gifted. Please don't hide behind those excuses, because it's not about the container. It's about what's inside the container.

It has nothing to do with a container. The Bible says God has placed a treasure in clay pots, or the King James, earthen vessels, clay pots. God has put his treasure in clay pots. It's not about the pot. It's about the treasure inside the pot. Hey, look, there's a treasure in this clay pot. You're not going to be caring much about the pot when you see that, but about the treasure. Now, before we move on, let me just say this. God has only ever used ordinary people to do his work. Did you hear that? God has only ever used ordinary people to do his work, and here's why. They're the only kind he has to work with. God has chosen the foolish things, the weak things, the ordinary things of this world to confound the wise. We need to come to a place, all of us as believers, where we say, as Paul did, I can do all things through Christ who strengthens me. I can do all things through Christ who strengthens me. Great cities can fall, but ordinary people can help. There's a third mega theme that kind of goes along with that. Real prayer can work. Real prayer can work. As soon as I opened up the book of Nehemiah to go through, I noticed chapter 1 begins with prayer. The book opens with prayer. The book closes with prayer. 12 times throughout the book, prayer is mentioned. So prayer is one of the constant themes in the book of Nehemiah. It is a mega theme in this book. In chapter 1, if you have your Bible open to chapter 1, look at verse 4. Nehemiah, after getting the word back about the city he loved, when I heard these words, I sat down and wept and mourned for many days, fasting and praying to the God of heaven. And you'll notice, beginning in the next verse to the end of that chapter, it's all his prayer. Quotes. He's quoting Nehemiah's prayer in that second half of chapter 1. When we move into chapter 2, Nehemiah is working with the king one day. King knows that he's bummed out and says to Nehemiah, wherefore art thou bummed out? Didn't really put it that way, but he said, you've never been sad in my presence before, Nehemiah. What's up? And that's in chapter 2, verse 4. He said, what do you request? And then notice the second part of verse 4 of chapter 2. So I prayed to the God of heaven. He just shot up a quick, heartfelt request. God, help me. I got to say something. So Nehemiah sometimes prayed long. Sometimes he prayed short. But always it was heartfelt. That's a theme of this book. Very last verse of this book. Chapter 13, very last verse. Is a prayer. Remember me, O my God, for good. My pastor used to often say that you can always do more than pray after you've prayed, but you can never do more than pray until you've prayed. Nehemiah did far more than just pray about it. He went to work, but he began with prayer. That's where he started. He knew that he was facing a task way too big for him, but certainly not too big for God. So he gave himself to the task. Phillips Brooks said this, do not pray for tasks equal to your powers. Pray for powers equal to your tasks. Stop saying, God, give me an easy job to do. Start saying, God, I'm faced with this. I need your power. Give me powers equal to your tasks. But notice how I phrased this little point. I said real prayer can work. Not just prayer can work. It has to be real prayer. Now, some people are going to imagine that any kind of prayer from the heart is real. But did you know that God doesn't answer all prayer? You know, people all over the world pray to their gods. Heartfelt prayers that don't work at all. Because first, you need a relationship, a covenant relationship with the true and living God that comes only
through his Son, the Lord Jesus Christ, who said, I am the only way, the truth, and the life, and no man comes to the Father but by me. Listen to this verse in Isaiah, Old Testament, Isaiah the prophet, chapter 59, verse 1. Listen to how it's written. The Lord's hand is not shortened that it cannot save, nor is his ear heavy that it cannot hear. But your iniquities have separated you from your God. Your sins have hidden his face from you so that he will not hear. That sin gap has to be eliminated, bridged. And that comes by a relationship with God through his Son, Jesus Christ. Okay, once you've established that, now you can start praying. And we do. All of us have some form of prayer life. My challenge to you is to tweak it a little bit. What do I mean by tweak it? Well, I have noticed that we Christians have interesting habits when we pray. They're prayers, but they're kind of like hardly praying prayers. Some of us have ritual prayers, you know, go-to prayers, go-to phrases, go-to words that we always say over and over again, and we can't seem to break out of that because we're not really thinking deeply enough. You know, the Lord's Prayer is something that is often repeated by people. It's a great prayer, but did you know Jesus didn't say, pray these.

0: these words, he said, in this manner, therefore, pray. Pray like this. Let this be an example. Let it be a skeleton. Use this as your model when you communicate with the Father. Use all of these different categories to communicate with him. That's a better way to look at it. I heard about a boy who was praying at night. You know, you're a kid. You go through rituals that you were taught. So he began, and you can guess what he prayed. Now I lay me down to sleep. I pray the Lord my soul to keep. And if he hollers, let him go. Eeny, meeny, miny, mo. You see what he did? He conflated two like-sounding rhythmic patterns, one a prayer, one a poem, into one thing. We can do that. Ritual prayers. Then sometimes Christians pray, and I'll call these Father, Father prayers. Father, Father prayers. So have you ever been in a prayer meeting with somebody and they pray something like this? Father, we just come to you, Father. And Lord, Father, God, we just, God, thank you, Father, that you, Father, are doing such a wonderful, awesome work, Father, God, Jesus, Father. It's like, who talks like that? What's your name, sir? Antonio. It is Antonio. Antonio, what if I said Antonio? I notice, Antonio, that you, Antonio, wearing a blue shirt, Antonio. They have a Bible. Antonio, you'd want to slap me for that. No, people that don't know other people or are nervous in talking, talk like that. So if that's sort of a pattern you get into, learn to drop the Father, Father, and just get a little more gutsy and real in your communication with God. Now, let me give you a third prayer that is kind of hardly praying prayers. These are sermon prayers. This is where somebody wants to communicate something to others around him or her, but he will use a prayer to do it. Not really talking to God, talking to people around. Preachers are notorious for this. Oh yeah, there's a point I left out. So in my prayer, and God, I just thank you that Nehemiah also, you know, it's like, wait a minute, you ended the sermon, but now you're given the last point in the prayer. And sometimes we can do that when we pray with each other. You might be gathered around a table, a dinner table, or in a little room to pray. And somebody says, Lord, I just pray you'd help us to have a better attitude. And when you do this or you do that or you provide this, help us not be so selfish like some people are. You're not talking to God. Real prayer. What is real prayer? Real prayer, here it is. Real prayers are the heartfelt cries of saved people. That's all. Heartfelt cries of saved people. James 5 says it's the fervent, effective prayer of a righteous man that avails much. The heartfelt cries of a saved person. I never want to guilt you into prayer. Every time I talk about it, it goes a little silent. As people always, we always feel that's an area we can improve. I never want to guilt you into prayer. I'd rather guide you into seeing that it's as normal a part of your Christian life as breathing is to your physical life. Samuel Chadwick wrote this. We'll put it up. The one concern of the devil is to keep Christians from praying. He fears nothing from prayerless studies, prayerless work, and prayerless religion. He laughs at our toil, mocks at our wisdom, but he trembles when we pray.
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0: and I want you to understand the depth of Scripture for yourself. 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
2: He trembles when we pray. Remember that little poem I often quote? Satan trembles when he sees the weakest saint upon his knees. Prayer is powerful. Real prayer can work. So great cities can fall, ordinary people can help, and real prayer can work. A fourth mega theme that stuck out to me is about the revival, and that is spiritual revival can happen. Do you remember that? Remember chapter 8 and 9 and 10? Let me just jog your memory. Chapter 8, everybody gathers at the water gate of Jerusalem. Ezra is there. He opens up the scroll of the law of Moses, begins reading from morning till noon while people are standing up listening. It brings such conviction of heart as they're hearing the Bible being taught and exegeted that they, in chapter 9, decided that they would, well, I'll read it to you. Chapter 9, verse 1, on the 24th day of this month, the children of Israel were assembled with fasting in sackcloth with dust on their heads. And the end of chapter 9, and because of all this, we make a sure covenant and write it. And then chapter 10, verse 1, all those who placed their seal on the document were, and the names are listed. They actually signed a contract that what we heard from the Scripture, we're going to transport and transmit into our daily lives, and we'll put our names on the dotted line. It was a real revival. And a revival begins with a re-Bible. A revival begins with a re-Bible. It was a spiritual awakening as a result of being exposed to the Word of God. The Bible made its mark in their lives, and a revival occurred. I'm reminded of a story of Queen Victoria. Now, that goes way back in time. In Victorian England, when she was the queen. And there was a tribal chief that she knew. He had moved to England, been educated in British schools. And when they were meeting, the tribal chief said, "To what do you attribute the great prosperity of the British Empire?" What a question. What would you say is the reason the British Empire is so successful? You know what she did? She took her Bible and held it up. And she said these words, "Take this book and its message to your people, and they will likewise prosper." A revival begins with a re-Bible. Every revival in the past centers on Scripture. We have noted that in this series. Let me also remind you that America has had great revivals in the past. The first Great Awakening, followed by the second Great Awakening. Just keep that slide up there. Followed by, even though we don't have a picture of all of it because these are just drawings, the third Great Awakening. Great revivals on American soil. The Great Awakening. Then, in 1850s, there was the businessman's revival in New York City. A businessman by the name of Jeremiah Lanphier was a Christian, and he knew that the economy was slowing a bit. He was concerned about that. So he thought, "I'll get a group of businessmen together at noon to pray." Well, that prayer meeting grew and grew and grew in that city. And it became a revival that spread to other American cities like Chicago, Boston, all around the Eastern Seaboard and the Midwest. And it became a revival, a movement in this country that saw millions of people make decisions for Christ. Years later, there was, and there are several others I'm not mentioning, but the Azusa Street Revival in Los Angeles in the 1900s. led by a black preacher named William Seymour, a fiery Pentecostal, and revival broke out on the West Coast, which is good. It needs it. Needs another one. Speaking of the West Coast, there was something called the Jesus Movement. I can raise my hand and say I was a part of that. I was in the middle of that. And it was a time where just thousands of young kids, I mean, street kids, crazy kids, drug kids, including myself, had an awakening and a real, real revival happen. In fact, we're going to put up a chart and just kind of run through these real quick. First Great Awakening, and it has the dates there. Second Great Awakening, Businessman's Prayer Revival, Urban Revivals, Evangelistic Revivals, Jesus Movement. The interesting thing, keep the chart up, is these revivals happen in intervals of 30 to 50 years. The Jesus Movement happened way back in the 70s. It's now 2025. I think America's ripe for another revival, don't you? And with all that has happened this week and today even, I'm praying that we're on the verge of that. That we're just kind of done with the emptiness of secularism, and people want to come back to a relationship with the true and living God. Spiritual revival. It's really the only hope. It's the only hope I see. I think it's either going to be an incredible revival or wholesale judgment of God. I see no middle ground. But a spiritual revival can happen. So great cities can fall. Ordinary people can help. Real prayer can work. And spiritual revival can happen. Here's the fifth and final mega theme. And that comes with the last chapter of the book. Good movements can falter. I was impacted by chapter 13 of Nehemiah. Because after the revival, they deteriorated. They backslid. The revival waned. And great movements can falter. Great revivals can fizzle. Great people can backslide. Great churches can grow liberal and fold and compromise and die. The excitement of yesterday's revival can become the routine of today. We need to be aware of that. Guard ourselves against that. Listen, all the people from the first, second, and third Great Awakening are now dead. All the people from the Businessman's Prayer Revival that happened in New York City and the rest of America, they're all dead. All the people from the Azusa Street Revival, I'm guessing most all of them by now are dead. And all of the kids from the Jesus Movement days are now grandparents. But you got to know, we are praying grandparents. We're praying for the next generation and the next generation. I want to see my children and grandchildren and eventually great-grandchildren have their own Jesus Movement. I'm praying for that. You want to see a revival? How many of you want to see a revival in our country? Okay. Next question.

0: Years ago, there was a guy by the name of Gypsy Smith. I don't know if you've ever heard that name, Gypsy Smith. His name was Rodney Smith. He was British, but they gave him the name Gypsy, the nickname Gypsy. He was an itinerant preacher. He was born in 1860 outside of London, uneducated. He was born in a tent. And he was uneducated, but he went on to speak and lecture at Harvard University. He became so well known that two different presidents invited him to the White House. This fiery preacher was once asked how to start a revival. His answer, go home. Lock yourself in your room. Kneel down in the middle of the floor and with a piece of chalk, draw a chalk mark around you and ask God to start the revival inside the chalk mark. When God answers your prayer, revival will be on. How do we start a revival? This country needs a revival. Revive me, O God. My heart, let me be on fire. That's where it begins. And so, Father, we want to end this by doing what Paul did, what he tells us to do, to present our bodies before you as living sacrifices. If great cities can fall, but ordinary people can help and real prayer can work, then here we are with heartfelt cries, saved people asking the extraordinary God to use ordinary people to bring revival. Revive us and revive this country. May we come back to the place where indeed we can say in honesty and integrity, in God we trust. Lord, I, along with every believer in this room, ask the second question that Saul of Tarsus asked. Lord, what is it you want me to do? What is it you want us to do? Reveal your will to us, your people, for our city, our state, our country, in such a time as this.
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1: Some are saying, well, God hasn't been faithful to me. I was diagnosed with cancer. I have a child who just went through a divorce. I lost a son or daughter just a few weeks ago. In our family, we lost one of our nieces. My little sister's daughter was killed in an automobile accident. And he, well, where's the faithful God? Why did God allow this to happen? I want to assure you, as Paul does the believers in Thessalonica, God is faithful.
0: What does it mean to trust God? Some people think that if they do the right things, God is somehow obligated to reciprocate with nice blessings. Others see trust in God as the very thing that sustains them when they don't get what they ask for. Today, Pastor John shares the Apostle Paul's hopes for the church in Thessalonica, that they pray, they trust God, and they obey God. Paul needed their prayers. Your pastor needs your prayers. Paul trusted in God despite circumstances. So must you. Now, let's join Pastor John in the book of 2 Thessalonians chapter 3 as he begins his message, A Pastor's Desire for God's People.
1: I want to read verses 1 to 5. I want you to follow with me. Beginning in verse 1, Paul says, "Finally, brethren, pray for us that the word of the Lord may have free course and be glorified, even as it is with you, and that we may be delivered from unreasonable and wicked men, for all have not the faith. But the Lord is faithful." There's a play on words. I don't want to miss it. I'll come back to it. But there's a play on words. "All men have not faith," verse 2, "but the Lord is faithful, who will establish you and keep you from evil. And I have confidence in the Lord touching you, that you both will do and will do the things which we command you, and the Lord direct your hearts." Now in verse 5, Paul prays for them, that the Lord may direct your hearts to the love of God and unto the patient waiting for Christ. As I said in this text, we have a picture of Paul's pastoral heart for the church in Thessalonica. It's interesting, in chapter 1, there's only 3 chapters to this book, he encouraged the discouraged. They were being persecuted, and he encouraged them. In chapter 2, he enlightened the disturbed. Somebody had falsely said that they were in the day of the Lord, and they were shaken and upset, and so Paul had to instruct them about the events that would take place before the return of Jesus Christ. And then in chapter 3, he exhorts the disobedient. So chapter 1, encouragement for the discouraged. Chapter 2, enlightenment for the disturbed. And chapter 3, as we begin, he exhorts the disobedient. So we move from the doctrinal section of the book, chapters 1 and 2, to the practical section of the book, chapter 3. Now in chapter 3, Paul first exhorts them from verses 6 to 15. So actually the exhortation doesn't start till verse 6 and runs to verse 16 or 15. And then there's the conclusion of the epistle with the benediction. But in verses 1 to 5, Paul expresses his desires for them. It's a pastor's wish or longing for God's people. And in it we learn some important marks of a healthy church. Basically, there are 5 things that Pastor Paul desired for this church and that I desire for this church, Revival Christian Fellowship, as well. So if you're taking notes, it's easy to follow. 5 things that should mark a healthy church. Number 1, Paul wanted them to be a praying church, to pray to the Lord. Look at it, verse 1 and 2. "Finally, brethren, pray for us," there it is, "that the word of the Lord may have free course and be glorified, even as it is with you, and that we may be delivered from unreasonable and wicked men, for all have not the faith," or the faith in Christ. Now, notice he starts this last chapter with the word "finally." Now, in Paul's writings, it appears quite often, but it doesn't mean I'm concluding. It means I'm wrapping up my last chapter. So he's not saying, "finally, I'm done." He's saying, "finally, I have a few more things to say." So some modern translations render that "for the rest." In Philippians, I've always thought it's interesting, he says the word "finally," and then he goes on for 2 more chapters. Now, I like that because I've said this is my last point, and then I go on for another 5 points. I had someone once come up after service and said, "you lied." I said, well, what did I lie about? They said, you said it was your last point, and then you gave four more points. So I've learned not to tell you when I'm going to stop. I don't announce my conclusions anymore. I just land the plane, and everybody knows we're home. But Paul isn't stopping. Paul's got a lot to say. It's a hinge that takes us from the doctrinal section to the very practical section. Notice he's talking to the believers, brethren, and this would include the sistren as well. And here's what Paul asks of the church. This is what I would ask of this church. Pray for us. Paul wanted the believers in Thessalonica to pray for him. Now, this is an amazing thought. By the way, this phrase, pray for us, means literally in the Greek, continually surround us with prayer, because it's an imperative in the present tense, and the phrasing actually conveys the idea of surrounding us in your prayers. So Paul is saying, would you pray for us continually that we might be surrounded by your prayers? I love that imagery or that picture of a church praying for its pastor and pastors and doing so continually, surrounding them with prayer. Now, the thing that amazes me is that the great apostle Paul, with all his great intellect, all his gifts and abilities, all of his ministerial experience, all of his talents, and all of those things, still felt a humble need and dependence upon the prayers of God's people. And by the way, the believers in Thessalonica were baby Christians. They'd only been saved for a few months. And here's the great Paul the Apostle

humbly saying to them, I need your prayers. Please pray for us. Please surround us in your prayers. Now, sometimes people get the idea that God hears pastors' prayers before their own. Not so. I have people come to me and say, Pastor John, will you pray for me? I know if you pray, God will hear your prayer and he'll answer. As though I had some little red phone on my desk. It was a hotline to heaven. Hey, God, this is Pastor Miller. Do you know that your prayers are just as effective as mine? And that God doesn't hear me any quicker than he does you. We all come on an equal basis. We all have equal access. We come with boldness, as the Bible tells us, into the throne of grace, that we may obtain help in a time of need. Amen. So I'm not saying I won't pray for you, but my prayers aren't anything special for you. My prayers are no different than any other's prayers. So you can pray for one another. The Bible says we should bear one another's burdens and fulfill the law of Christ. But it's amazing to me to see Paul in his humility, would you please pray for us? And his dependency, he prayed that their prayers would be from God's people sustaining them. I believe that God answers those prayers. I believe in the power of prayers. Paul evidently believed in the power of prayer. And I believe that for this church to be healthy and strong, for God to bless the ministry, that the ministers need the prayers of God's people. Not the criticism, not the attacks, but that we all work together. When I was a little boy growing up in Sunday school, we used to have to hold hands, and I didn't like that part because there was girls in the class. But we would sing a song, we would sing, when we all pull together, how happy we'll be. When our work is God's work and God's work is our work, and then we would let go, and I liked that part. When we all pull together, how happy we will be. Amen. We need to bring that into the adult service. When we pray together, when we work together, when we pull together, how happy we will be. This is the pastor's heart and desire for the church, that they would pray for him. And Paul says us, indicating Timothy and Silas and evidently the other apostles as well. So even though they were apostles and they had these great gifts and abilities, they were dependent on the prayers of God's people. Now notice what he asked them to pray for. He's very specific. There are two requests. The first is in verse 1, the success of the message. And the second is in verse 2, the safeties of the messengers. Look at verse 1. First of all, he prays for the success of the message. Pray that the word of the Lord. And I love that phrase. It's repeated all through the scriptures. It's talking about God's word. Many times prophets would preach and they, thus saith the Lord, or this is the word of the Lord. So what they preached, what they proclaimed was the word of the Lord, that it may, he says, have free course and be glorified even as it is with you, or even as with you, Paul said. So he wanted the word of God to have free course, to run its course, and he wanted it to be received in the hearts of God's people and thus be glorified. Now when he uses that phrase, that it may run its course or be free, a free course, he's using the imagery, it's believed, of an Olympic runner. Now, there's one thing I don't do, and that is run. I don't run. I see people running. I think, why we have cars? Why would you purposely go out and run around the block? You know, at least skateboard or ride a bike or a motorcycle or something. So, whatever. God bless you if you're a walker or a runner. But in those days, the Greek athletics ran. And that's the imagery. May God's word run. May it be free to run. May it run its course. May nothing hinder it. May it have its way. So Paul's praying for the spreading of the word of the Lord, that God will bless the preaching and teaching of his word. Now, I like the thought that Paul says the word of the Lord. You know that a pastor is given one task, one duty that's primary, and that's the preaching of the word. Nothing more, nothing less, nothing added, nothing taken away, nothing substituted. One of the terms that are used for preaching in the New Testament is the word herald.
The Greek word keruso, it means to proclaim. You know, in those days, they didn't have the internet, they didn't have newspapers, they didn't have news. So the herald would go into the town square, he would unroll the scroll, he'd say, hear ye, the king says. And he would read the proclamation. He would preach, he would proclaim. He would herald what the king had to say. Now, he couldn't take away any words. He couldn't add any words. He couldn't substitute any words. He couldn't change it at all. It wasn't his message. He was just a herald. He just proclaimed it. That's what the preacher is supposed to do. Open the Bible, read the Bible, explain the Bible, and apply the Bible. Nothing more, nothing less. Preaching the Word of God. Paul told Timothy in 2 Timothy chapter 4, Timothy, preach, there it is, keruso, herald, the Word. And how to do it? With the instant in season, out of season, reprove, rebuke, exhort with all longsuffering and doctrine. And why he should preach the Word? Because the time will come when men will not endure sound doctrine. But after their own lust will heap to themselves teachers having itching ears. And they will turn their ears away from the truth and be given unto fables. But you fulfill your ministry. Your ministry is to preach the Word. Now, I've got all that from that little phrase, the Word of the Lord, because that's what the apostles did. That's what pastors are supposed to do. Preach the Word. And that the Word would run its course. Here at Revival Christian Fellowship, we covet your prayers as the leaders of this church, the pastors, that God's Word would go out with clarity and authority and that it would run its course. Some of you may not realize that we have God's opened the doors for radio ministry, and we have in the last 10 years developed an extensive radio ministry. God's Word from the pulpit here at Revival is going out all around the world. I had a couple, unbeknownst to me, come up after first service this morning and said, Pastor John, we have three radio stations in the Philippines, and Revival Radio is on all three of those every day. So all around the world, God's Word's being heralded, God's Word's being proclaimed. So when you pray for the preaching of God's Word, for it to run its course, to have its way, God's using you in partnership with the pulpit of this church as we preach and we proclaim the truth of God's awesome Word. Then he prayed for the safety of the messengers. So he prayed God would bless the message and that God would bless and watch over, keep safe the messengers. Notice verse 2. He says, and that. Now the prayers are discovered with that little phrase, that. Pray for us that the word of the Lord may have free course and be glorified. And by the way, that little phrase glorified means that it's received and the effect that it has on you. And then the second petition, verse 2, that we may be delivered from, and in the Greek it's the unreasonable and wicked men. So we had a specific group of individuals in mind. Could be the false teachers back in chapter 2 and verse 2 that were teaching they were in the day of the Lord. Or more likely, Paul was writing Acts 18 at this time from Corinth, and there were Jews who were opposing him and coming against him, and he was saying, God, protect us from these evil men. He calls them unreasonable. The word there means out of place or perverse. So these guys are out of place, they're out of bounds, they're perverse, and they are wicked men. And then he says, for all men have not faith. So he's God praying God would protect us, God would watch over us. God can use the weakest Christian to pray for God's messengers, how important that is. Even these new believers there in Thessalonica were putting a hedge of protection around the preachers as they proclaimed his holy word. So I love this idea of the congregation partnering with the preaching of the word by their prayers and by their intercessory prayer for the pastor. Number 2, write it down. He wanted them to trust in the Lord. Every pastor wants his people of his congregation to trust the Lord. So he says to them, but the Lord is faithful. Now don't miss, I've already mentioned, the intended contrast or play on words. He ends verse 2 with, all men have not faith, but, verse 3, the Lord is
faithful. Two different variations of the same Greek word. So he's doing a play on words. All men have not faith. They don't believe in God. They don't trust in God. Maybe he's referring to the faith, the body of belief we have as Christians. But the Lord is, and I love this statement, faithful. And this is what the Lord shall do. He'll strengthen you and he will keep you from evil. Implied in that statement is you can trust a faithful God. Amen. And when I was preaching for a service, I could almost see it on the face of some. And I almost see it on the face of some right now. Some are saying, well, God hasn't been faithful to me. I was diagnosed with cancer. I have a child who's went through a divorce. Or I lost a son or daughter just a few weeks ago. In our family, we lost one of our nieces. My little sister's daughter was killed in an automobile accident. And he, well, where's the faithful God? Why did God allow this to happen? I want to assure you, as Paul does the believers in Thessalonica, God is faithful. And you can trust him. In the darkest, deepest valley. What did David say in Psalm 23? Even though I walk through the deepest, darkest valley and shadow of death, thou art with me. Thy rod and thy staff, they comfort me. So God is going to be faithful. He will never disappoint you. He will never let you down. You can take that to the bank. And so he's trying to encourage these believers. Before, in verse 6, he starts to exhort them. He wants them to pray for him and the other apostles, and he wants them to trust in the Lord. Now, when he says there, in my King James translation, he says, establish you. The word really literally means to strengthen. It would be establish you. This is on the inside. And then to protect you, that is protect you from evil. Some translations have evil one, which would be Satan, on the outside. Now, whether it's evil in general or evil specifically, the evil one, Satan, doesn't matter. God will be faithful. God will strengthen you. And God will protect you. How many have found that to be true in your own life? God is faithful. Amen. So he's trying to encourage them for difficult times. Write down 1 Corinthians 10:13. The Bible says that God is faithful and will not allow you to be what? Tempted above what you're able, but will with the temptation make a way for you to escape that you may be able to what? Bear it. So there's no temptation taking you, but what is common to man. You're not alone. Many times when we're walking through a deep, dark valley, we feel like we're all alone, but no, the Lord is with us. And he will not allow you to be tempted or tested or tried above what you're able, but will with that temptation or test or trial make a way for you to escape. So God is faithful. He always provides. 2 Timothy chapter 4, verse 18. Paul says, the Lord shall deliver me from every evil work and will preserve me unto his heavenly kingdom. Now, I didn't mention this first service, but that 2 Timothy 4:18 passage are perhaps the very last words ever penned by Paul the Apostle. That chapter are the last words of Paul. He was in prison when he wrote those words. He was brought in trial before Nero. He was found guilty of treason against the Roman government. He was taken out of the city and beheaded. But yet Paul said, he shall deliver me from every evil work and preserve me unto his heavenly kingdom. Guess what? God did just what Paul said. The moment Paul's head was severed from his body, he was wearing a crown in the presence of the Lord. Amen. So God is faithful. Jude 24, now unto him that is able to keep you from what? Falling, and to present you faultless before his presence with exceeding joy. So pray, trust the Lord. And here's number three, obey the Lord, verse 4. God wants an obedient church. Notice he says in verse 4, and we have confidence in the Lord. Now, Paul's confidence is in the Lord, which again dovetails with verse 3, since the Lord is faithful, and since the Lord will strengthen you and keep you from evil, he is confident in the Lord, verse 4,
touching you, that you will

both do and will do the things which he commands you. I love to love that. So the apostles had preached the word, and some of that preaching involves commandments. God's word has commandments for God's people, which if you are a child of God, if Jesus is Lord, what does that mean? We must obey, amen? We must keep his commandments, not to be saved, but because we are saved. Not to earn salvation, but because it's the fruit of our salvation is our obedience. Paul said to Timothy again in 1 Timothy chapter 4 this time, verse 11, these things command and teach. So if you are preaching, keruso, you're proclaiming, you're heralding God's word, it will have commandments. Many times when we're reading different passages, I'll mention that they're in what's called the imperative. That means they're not a suggestion, they're not a recommendation, they are commanded us. And when God commands us, God enables us to keep his commands. So preaching involves the commandments of the Lord. In Philippians chapter 2, verse 12, Paul says that we work out our own salvation with fear and trembling. That's not working for our salvation, it's living out or working out what God has given to us by his free grace. So God's people are to obey God's word. And then Matthew 28, verse 20, when Jesus gave what is called the Great Commission, you know the Great Commission, go into all the world and do what? Preach the gospel. But he also said, commanding them to observe everything I commanded you. We sometimes forget that part of the Great Commission. We're just supposed to go and preach the gospel. No, we're also supposed to make disciples.

0: Today, Pastor John shared some insights into Paul's pastoral heart. Paul prayed that the church in Thessalonica would be marked by prayer. All pastors need prayer, and all Christian prayers are heard by God. Paul also urged them to trust God and to obey Him in faith. When you're faced with situations that don't seem to make sense, you can pray. And you can trust God that His ways are higher than yours.
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0: Next time, Pastor John will look at one particular responsibility of the Christian life, the responsibility to work. There were Christians in the church at Thessalonica who stopped working because they thought Jesus was coming very soon. But regardless of when He may come, in the meantime, God commands you to do useful work. And He tells you what to do when you have those in the church who won't. That's all we have time for today. Tune in next time as Pastor John continues teaching through his series, The Church in the Last Days, right here on Revival Radio.

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0: You're listening to Straight From the Heart, the Bible teaching radio ministry of Calvary Chapel, Philadelphia. Our teacher here on Straight From the Heart is Senior Pastor Joe Foch. We're currently in the New Testament, going verse by verse through the book of Philippians. On today's broadcast, we'll continue our study, beginning in chapter 3. Before we finish, I'll give you some additional information so you can contact us with any questions or comments. But first, open your Bible to Philippians chapter 3, and let's join Pastor Joe as he continues.
1: From whence we look for the Savior, the Lord Jesus Christ. Now, it's interesting there. It says, from whence we look. That word look should be from whence we look continually and expectantly. We are anticipating is the idea. From whence we look continually and expectantly. As you and I as Christians should be looking continually and expectantly for our Lord, because we are his colony here in this world, though our citizenship exists in heaven. He is coming for us. You look at the news today, we should be looking continually.

and expectantly for the coming of the Lord. Because Jesus said when he comes, it would be like a thief in the night. I don't know if you have ever been robbed. Talk to someone who has. Let them explain the feeling they have when they come in and their home is violated. There's a tremendous sense of violation. The coming of the Lord would be like a thief in the night. When Jesus tells the parable of the 10 virgins, there were 5 wise, there were 5 that were foolish. The 5 that were foolish had no oil for their lamps. The 5 that were wise had oil for the lamps, but had to be awakened when the bridegroom came. They were asleep. I believe Jesus is coming. I believe his word is alive as it has ever been. And because he loves us, he wants to encourage us. If we feel like a prodigal, if we feel like we've been away, he wants his word to say to us, because of his grace, we can forget the things that are behind. We can again begin to reach forward to the things that are ahead of us and press towards the mark of the high calling in Christ Jesus. Anyone who's mature will acknowledge that rule. Paul says, mark those who are living that way. Take note of them, because there are others, and we warned you and we wept, who are carnal. They live according to the desires of this world. Their end is destruction. Their God is their belly. Their glory is their shame. But us, we're only here temporarily. Our citizenship exists in heaven. And it's to there we should constantly and expectantly look for the return of our Savior, the Lord Jesus Christ. This generation of the church is closer to the coming of the Lord than any generation of the church that's ever lived in 2,000 years. It says, who shall change our vile bodies, that it may be fashioned like unto his glorious body, according to the working whereby he is able to subdue all things unto himself. Who shall change, metaschematizo, it means after a different schematic. You know what a schematic is if you're a techno junkie, one member of that cult, what a schematic is. He's going to change after a different schematic our vile bodies compared to what it will be, compared to what it was intended to be, compared to what it was before the fall. What were these before the fall? Adam walked with God in the cool of the day. That meant Adam was interdimensional. He stepped in and out of another dimension. It says, our body shall be fashioned like unto his glorious body. What does that mean? What is his glorified body? He appeared in the room, he disappeared. He was able to eat or not eat. Touch me. Doth the spirit have flesh and bone? The blood was drained, but he had flesh and bone. It was resurrected. It was glorified. And compared to what they're supposed to be, they're vile. What a remarkable, remarkable thing. And when we think of the potential, it says that we will shine like the stars in the firmament forever. We shall shine like the stars in the firmament. That we will be clothed in white linen, fine and white, which is not literally cloth, but it is the righteousness as, plural, of the saints, Revelation chapter 19. Be clothed in the righteousnesses of the saints, those provided by Christ. No doubt what Adam was clothed with, created in God's image and likeness before he fell, that disappeared when he did feel. Then he knew he was naked. He was ashamed. He covered himself. Clothed again in the likeness of Christ. Our bodies fashioned like unto his glorious body. He appeared unto Paul on the road to Damascus for the brilliance. He couldn't see. He heard the voice. Our bodies shall be fashioned like unto his glorious body. So we're looking for. We're looking for our king to come to this colony that he's established in this world, coming from where our citizenship exists, established by his blood and his grace, coming to get his bride and to gather us at the blast of the trumpet, the voice of the archangel, trump of God, a shout. And at that, in the twinkling of an eye, he will change this vile body
and it will be fashioned according to a

different schematic, like unto his glorious body, according to the working whereby he is able even to subdue all things unto himself. He has all authority and all power. Therefore, no break when Paul wrote this, therefore, because that's what we're longing for, because at this point we're pressing towards the mark of the high calling, we're forgetting those things that are beyond, we're reaching out to those things that are ahead, not giving ourselves to the carnal stuff of this world, because our citizenship is from somewhere else, and if we sit alone, that's really what we have witness of in our heart. Let me tell you something. If you're a Christian, and you're getting out, you're going out, you're getting stoned, you're doing the things you know what? When I was a young Christian, I backslid. And you know what happened when I got stoned? I hope the Lord doesn't come now. I hope the Lord doesn't come till I'm sober up. I hope doesn't. Oh, and I go somewhere and read my Bible. And, oh Lord, bring me down fast. You know, all of a sudden you get real paranoid because you're ruined for this world. You're sealed with the Spirit of promise. You cannot be happy doing the old things you used to do. Christ is coming. We're looking for that. That's what we should be longing for. That's what we really hunger for inside. There isn't anything new out there. Wasn't anything new 30 years ago when I was out there. There ain't anything new out there now. God is their belly. Glory is their shame. Not to be pulled in that direction because our citizenship is from somewhere else. Therefore, my brethren, tremendous heart here. My dearly beloved, my longed for, my joy, my crown. So, the tenses are continually stand fast in the Lord, my dearly beloved. Paul longing for this Philippian church that had been so wonderful to him, that he had a great relationship, that hadn't been overtaken by some of the sin the Corinthian church had been overtaken, or some of the faults of the Galatian church. Those threats were there, but this church at this point had been standing. Therefore, my brethren, my dearly beloved, my long for, my joy, my crown, continue to stand fast in the Lord, my dearly beloved. I beseech. Now, Paul is not commanding. He's an apostle. He is pleading. I beseech Eudeus and I beseech Syntyche that they be of the same mind in the Lord. Evidently, these were two women that were banging heads. That only happened 2,000 years ago, but Paul addresses the issue here. It's not relative. I don't know why he bothers to do that, but... Now, it's interesting because Eudeus means success. Syntyche means fortune is the... You know, Paul just said about those who mind earthly things. Now, it's almost as though he says, I beseech. And it's just beautiful that there would even be a play on the names. I beseech you in the, you know, success and fortune. Be of the same mind of the things that I'm saying. These two women evidently had served. Look in verse 3. I entreat thee also, true yoke fellow. And there's a question whether yoke fellow is a name, a proper name, or an adjective. I entreat thee also, true yoke fellow, help those women which labored with me. And the rule seems to refer back to Eudeus and Syntyche, who labored with me in the gospel, with Clement also, and with the other my fellow laborers, whose names are written in the book of life. He gives an exhortation to encourage these women. They weren't getting along. Paul couldn't condemn them because he had come to a point with Barnabas where the contention was so severe that they had to split up. Because Barnabas wanted to take his nephew Mark back with him to the mission field, and Paul was dead set against it. Because evidently in the area of Pamphylia, Mark had turned away, whether because of robbers or because of disease. The journey became so arduous and so difficult that Mark had forsaken Paul and went back. And when it came time for the next missionary journey, Barnabas wanted to take him. Paul refused, said no, and their argument was so severe that they split up and they went in separate directions. Now, who was right? They were both right. Paul was right because of the journey he would take, which would be more arduous again, that Mark would not go with him.
And his fellow laborers on that journey made it very fruitful. Barnabas was right by being gracious, because in the end, Paul says, send Mark to me. He's useful again to me in ministry. He would be restored one day. But Barnabas took a different route, and Mark was very useful to him and got in the process of restoration. Both of them were right. Barnabas was right Mark was right for Barnabas. He was wrong for Paul. And because they split up, twice as much work got done in the mission field than would have if they'd have gone together. But on the surface, they were banging heads. They were arguing. There was a disagreement. It became very sharp. So Paul looks and says, look, these two women serve with me, Eutychus and Syntyche. Now they're banging heads. They're disagreeing. Encourage them. Help those women which labored with us. He's asking someone to get involved, to try to make peace. It says, with my other fellow laborers whose names are written in the book of life. Syntyche and Eutychus are written in the book of life. Now, peace. He's going to talk about that. Rejoice in the Lord always. And again, I say rejoice. Well, I had a lousy day today. It was easy for Paul to say. I mean, he didn't have a wife. He didn't have a mortgage. He didn't have the responsibilities that I had. Rejoice. No, look. Paul doesn't say rejoice in circumstances. Rejoice in the Lord. Not in circumstances. We have witnessed some of the most wonderful testimonies in the church through some of the deepest and darkest valleys. Families breaking up, cancer in the home. And I've seen some of the most wonderful testimonies of people just to say, praise the Lord. One day we're going to be together. We're going to stand there arm in arm around his throne. Rejoice always, because our citizenship exists in another place. We're waiting for him to come. We're looking expectantly and constantly. Rejoice in the Lord always. Again, I say rejoice. Let your moderation be known unto all men. The Lord is at hand. Let your moderation, your translation might say yieldedness, that's the idea. It's literally, let your giving way. You know, Christians shouldn't strive. If you're around somebody who's a hard head, you know, in the kingdom, the issue is not always right and wrong. Now, I'm talking about there's sin and there's good and there's evil and there's a line we shouldn't cross. But when it comes to preferences, right and wrong is not always the highest issue. Someone feels one way about something, it's not sin, you know, and they don't want to, you know, they want to argue about right and wrong. Okay, what's not right and wrong? I'll yield. I'll be the peacemaker for the sake of Christ and the cause of the kingdom. Let your yieldedness be known to all men. That kind of a nature. Gentle. Fruit of the Spirit, love, joy, peace, meekness, temperance, gentleness, patience. Now, look, it's going to get to peace here. So if you lack peace in your life, listen to these things. Let your moderation, your yieldedness be known to all men. The Lord is at hand. Romans 13, 1 Peter 4, 7, James chapter 5. Over and over it tells us the Lord is at hand. Imminent, his return. Could happen at any moment. You can't believe in the imminent return of Christ and be a post-tribulationist. Those things are mutually exclusive. And the Bible, a number of times through the New Testament, tells us that his return is imminent. And that's the way we're to live. And it says, who is this wicked and evil servant that says the Lord delays his coming? Because that leads to drunkenness and mistreating other people and so forth. Let your yieldedness be known to all men. The Lord is at hand. Be careful for nothing. It says stop worrying about everything is the idea here. Careful is full of care. If we're given to worry, if our hearts are filled with care, but in contrast, in everything, by prayer and supplication, with thanksgiving, let your requests be made known unto God. But in everything, everything. When people talk to me and ask me questions, I'm praying, Lord, this person thinks I know something. Help me know where that is in the Bible. Help me give them an answer. Why are they asking me, Lord?
well, I did this, I did that. You know, I know the Lord's not going to listen to me. No, no, no, no. He's telling us this in everything to pray.

Look at Jacob. Samson, the Lord heard him when he prayed. Manasseh, who had sinned terribly, the Lord heard him when he prayed. Peter. Why do you think some of them are called Bible characters? That's what they are. In everything, God wants to hear from us. In everything. Lord, my eye's twitching. You know, people are kind of sitting here applying for a new job. My eye keeps going like this. Help, you know, help, Lord. And just in everything. By prayer, which is just the basic, most often used word for prayer in the New Testament. Supplication speaks of seeking God for a specific thing. Thanksgiving is where we get our word Eucharist, or when we take communion, it just means to be thankful, to be praising Him. And requests are specific requests. Let them be known to God. And if you do that, look, the peace of God, which passeth all understanding, shall keep your hearts and minds through Christ Jesus. What do you do when you're freaked out, when you're worried, when things are bothering you? Well, you need to do certain things. Let your yieldedness, you can't have peace if you're going to strive with everybody. Just let your yieldedness be known. The Lord's coming. Don't be worried about everything. But in everything, by prayer. Now what happens here is this. People study these words. Prayer. Supplication, thanksgiving. You know, we want to have a New Testament relationship based on Jesus through His blood, through grace, but we want to have an Old Testament prayer relationship. You have to do this, the seven steps of prayer. You have to take this. You have to enter His gates with thanksgiving, come into His courts with praise. Then you have to do this. Then you have to make supplication. Then you have to get the right address. You have to get the right address because you're talking to the right God, because you got to start there. And and people write all of this stuff. You know, John Henry Jowett said when he died, he wasn't content with his prayer life. Spurgeon said he wasn't content with his prayer life. E.M. Bounds, who wrote five wonderful books on prayer, when he died, said he wasn't content with his prayer life. I asked myself, why should I spend all the time to read his five books? I'm already not content with my prayer life. What do I need all his advice for? I'll be depressed and not content with my prayer life. I could spend all the time reading his books. We want to complicate it so much. He's our Father. He loves us. He wants us to bring everything to Him. It is not a legal relationship. It's family. It's not religion. It's relationship. We know He's coming. Our citizenship is not of this world. We're pressing towards things that are ahead, forgetting those things that are behind. When we lack peace, we need to stop striving. Stop worrying. And through prayers, or maybe it's supplications that we have to ask for something very specific, and we're pleading with Him about something in our life. Maybe it's just through thanksgiving. Maybe it's through some other request. But the idea is we make all of that known to Him. And then the peace of God, which passeth understanding, doesn't mean the peace of God which... leaves understanding in the dust. It means it is superior to understanding. Not the peace with God. We have that. You have peace with God and your citizenship is in heaven because of what Christ did. But we also want the peace of God in our lives. You know, if other people look at us and we're trying to witness to them, tell them about Jesus, but oh, I'm worried about this, and I'm chewing my fingernails, and what if this, and I need to get this, and I need some vitamins, and I need this, what about this, and my mood ring, and my analysis, blah, blah, blah, blah, blah. You know, look, oh, thanks, we want to be Christians too. There should be something different about us. And it says if we come, openly, familiar, boldly through the throne of grace, we pour out our hearts, that then the peace of God, which surpasses understanding, the idea is this, it is superior to, in its an effect on our lives. It's superior to understanding. Because it says here, it will keep your hearts and mind. That word keep there is to garrison. It's to put a military guard around your heart and your mind. The peace of God, because you have gone to Him, you've poured

0: Tonight, we look at the news and we think, you know what, I'm not going to worry about retiring in Florida when I'm 70 years old and moving onto a golf course. I see what's happening in the world, and I know Christ could come tonight. He could come tomorrow. He could come in 10 years, but he could come now. And I know that what he brings with him and what he has for us, an inheritance incorruptible, undefiled, that fadeth not away, it is so far superior to anything that I could ever hear. And I know compared to what I'll experience there, this just is a carcass. Just a vile body. It's going to be changed and transformed and put together according to another schematic. It's going to have spirit drive instead of blood drive. It'll be 30 years old again, free from pain and tears and sorrow and the curse and disease. No sin. I won't be tempted anymore. I won't have the inclination or the desire to sin. It'll be gone. And this corruption will put on incorruption. This mortal will put on immortality. And it's going to happen. Christ is coming. So rejoice. Rejoice in the Lord. I know circumstances can be tough. Rejoice in the Lord. Don't fight with everybody for every inch of your life. Let your yieldedness be known to all men. Christ is coming. Stop worrying and doting about every little thing. Let your requests be made known unto God, your prayers, your supplications. And if you do that in this present world, then the peace of God will put a military guard around your heart and your mind that surpasses any human intellectual explanation of the situation.
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0: Welcome to Searchlight, a survey through Scripture with Pastor John Corson. It is our desire to bring you a systematic study of the entire Bible, chapter by chapter, book by book. The Apostle Paul tells us that there are only three kinds of people. There is the natural man who lives on a natural plane. He doesn't understand the things of God. And there is the spiritual man. He lives on a supernatural plane and has the mind of Christ. And there is the carnal man. We learned about the natural man and the spiritual man on our last program. As we join our teaching in progress today, we are learning about the carnal man. With our study, here now is Pastor John.
1: The third man, the natural man, spiritual things are foolishness to him. He lives on a natural plane. The spiritual man, he lives on a supernatural plane, a supernatural level. Lives in a whole different world. He knows all things, man. But he is understood by none, really. The third man mentioned here is the carnal man. The carnal man lives on an unnatural plane. I, brethren, verse 1, could not speak unto you as spiritual, but as unto carnal, even as babes in Christ. The carnal man is in Christ. Notice, verse 1 tells us, he's a babe in Jesus. That doesn't mean he's a new believer. The implication is he's retarded in growth. Hey, I love babies. Pat 5. And I'll tell you, babies are great. The cooing and the gurgling and when they first say, da-da, oh man, what a day that is. It's great. Babies with their blubber and gurgle and all the rest, they're wonderful. I'm into babies. And so is the Father. He's into babies, people that are being born again, brought into the kingdom. But the problem is this. If I go home today and Peter John is back in the playpen gurgling. And when I come in, he stands up and holds onto the rail of the playpen. Dada, dada, dada. Ooh. And Paul here is talking to those babes in Christ, not newborn believers. But those that should be moving on into maturity, engaged in ministry, but still shaking the playpen. Dada, dada, gurgle, gurgle, change my diaper, please. It ought not to be. It's wrong. It's unnatural. Unnatural, for you see, these people are in Christ, but they have not gone on with Christ. They are mixing the world and the Word. They come to church on Sunday, and they take in the studies, and they clap their hands, and they give their gifts, but then on Monday, they're out at the bars. They're in the theaters. They're with the world. It's unnatural. And they're mixing the world and the Word. And consequently, they're neither fish nor fowl. They are believers, but they're miserable because they have too much of the world in them to really enjoy the Lord. And they have too much of the Lord in them to really enjoy the world. Carnality leads to misery. Want to be miserable? Try coming to church on Sunday, Wednesday, and live in the world on Tuesday and Friday. It's miserable. It's a mixture. It's taking the heat and warmth and passion of the Spirit with the coldness of the world system and mix it together and you have lukewarm. Lukewarm is just that. It's mixing hot and cold. Jesus said to the church, I would that you were either hot or cold, but because you're lukewarm, I will spew you out of my mouth. If you're hot, I can use you. If you're cold, I can work on you. But if you're lukewarm, I can't do a lot with you. And I will spew you out of my mouth. He's not saying that condemningly or angrily. He's saying it honestly, factually. The carnal man, mixture. What are the marks of the carnal man? First of all, this babe in Christ. I have fed you with milk and not with meat because you're not able to bear it, verse 2. He cannot get into the meat of the scriptures, only milk. He needs to be fed with milk in verse 2, and that is breastfed literally. Somebody has to pamper him and burp him and counsel him and constantly be there to explain things for him. This man, this woman, does not know what it means to open up the word and seek the Lord and walk day by day, but has to constantly be pampered and nurtured and counseled and burped. They just are not interested in feeding themselves, in walking with the Lord. They're only able to take in milk. Now, for you Bible students, what defines milk? I suggest for your consideration Hebrews chapter 5, verses 10 through 14, and suggest to you this as you look at that text on your own later on. The milk deals with what Jesus did for us. The meat deals with what Jesus is now doing on behalf of us. Hebrews chapter 5, 10 through 14. Paul says, hey, the meat is the Melchizedekian priestly ministry of Jesus, which means his present intercessory work, what he's doing right now, what's going on in heaven, the big plan that's coming down today. The baby Christian only knows Jesus loves me, this I know. And that's a great truth.

And only knows Jesus loves me, this I know. And that's a great truth. But it's not gone on to see who Jesus is presently and what's coming down eschatologically, prophetically. Does not understand the picture in totality, but simply is locked in to the gospel in its simplicity. Do you know more about what Jesus is doing today in heaven and on earth through his church than you did last year? If you do, hey, you're progressing, you're growing, good for you. But if you don't, then perhaps you might fall into the category of the carnal person. Still has to be fed with milk. Can't get the meat on his own, on her own. Can't bear it. Bible studies bore them. Want short little Bible raps, sermonettes for Christianettes. Don't have time to come and study the Word, man. It's just not interesting to them. It's not important for them. They would, quite frankly, rather watch television than receive spiritual vision. Can't sit that long. Can't take it in. Can't handle it. Ooh. Babies. Also, not only are they not able to take meat, but they are carnal, for there is envying, verse 3 tells us. There's a dissatisfaction. It's always the grass is

moving. I'm talking about just this basic unhappiness. Why, in Israel, they went through that, didn't they? God delivered them from Egypt. They're wandering in the wilderness, headed for the promised land. And they go, oh, bummer. Wish we were left in Egypt. Egypt is a type of the world, isn't it? Wish we were still back in Egypt where we had melons and onions and leeks. Why did you bring us out here, Moses? We had it made back in Egypt. Really? Oh, come on. Back in Egypt, you didn't have melons and onions and leeks. You were being beaten and whipped, and you cried out, and finally God heard your prayer and delivered you. What's this melons and onions and leeks deal? But that's what Satan always does. He whispers in your ear, wasn't it good back then, before you got saved? Remember those parties? Melons and onions and leeks. First of all, there never were melons and onions and leeks. Secondly, who wants onions and leeks anyway? Here's the problem. Not only was it a satanic deception, as Satan still does to the carnal Christian today, you used to have it better. Satan always reminds us of the kicks, but never brings up the kickbacks. The kicks of the party, not the barfing in the bathroom afterwards. Not the pain, the broken lives, the scars, the terrible tragedy of sin and carnality. He doesn't remind you of that. He just paints this unrealistic picture. Understand that it's a deception of Satan. That's all it is. And if you're craving for onions and leeks, listen, if you're craving for onions and leeks, those who may be carnal this morning, it's only because you haven't tasted of the milk and the honey of the promised land. Once you taste of the richness of the Spirit, onions and leeks no longer pull on you so strongly. In fact, onions and leeks repel you, quite frankly. Hold the onions. Man, once you taste of the honey and the milk of the promised land, the Spirit-filled life, then all of a sudden, onions and leeks don't pull on you. So the key is not to, oh, hold me back from the leeks and onions. But man, taste and see that the Lord is good. Come out tonight, man. Take in a celebration of salvation. Read 1 Corinthians this week and study the Scriptures. Come out to morning worship and eat of His body and drink of His blood. And it's a funny thing that'll happen in your life. The onions and leeks, hold them. Give me the meat of the Word, you see. But there's this dissatisfaction, envying, always wanting something else in a carnal person, and strife, verse 3 goes on to say. Strife means it's just not right. Things are never right. The word strife implies things are never right. It's never right. And so you're striving, you're fighting. You're struggling perpetually. Envying, strife, and division. So you start factioning. You start dividing. Well, I can't go there to church. I don't like those guys. I'm mad at this group. I'm upset with that denomination or whatever. A continual breaking away and breaking off, factionalizing. It's a mark of carnality. When you are envying, dissatisfied, when you are struggling, striving, when you are dividing, it is indicative that you are a carnal Christian. Interesting. Now, what category are you in today, honestly? Only three. Scriptures keep it real simple and basic. Are you a natural man? If you are, you're saying, I can't wait to get out of here. Man, how did I get roped in to come in here today anyway? I can't believe I'm here. The natural man. I don't get this whole thing, you say. You who are spiritual, God bless you. Keep going, man. The spiritual man, he just knows all things.

0: understands what's coming down, what's going on. He has the mind of Christ. You say, well, John, I'm not the natural man and I'm not the spiritual man. I guess that makes me the carnal individual on an unnatural level. Is there any hope for me? No. Of course there is. The carnal man, you see, listen, and I want you to listen most carefully. If you do not get it and turn from it, I promise you, no matter where you've been in the past, how spiritual you might have been, how much you might have known, you are headed for a crash. You're going to be on the rocks in your marriage, with your kids, physiologically and psychologically. You're headed for a storm that's going to do you in. I don't care where you used to be, however spiritual you were. I refer you to 2 Chronicles chapter 20. Don't need to turn there now. It's late, but you can look it up later. There, a very godly man who was once walking with the Lord named Jehoshaphat. He was committed to the Lord. He was used by him in great victories. You might recall those stories. But at the end of his life, it came to pass that Jehoshaphat, the king of Judah, did join himself. Watch out. He joined himself with Ahaziah, the king of Israel, who was doing very wickedly. Jehoshaphat was once a godly man, but now he's joining up with an ungodly individual, hanging out with a guy who's in the world, of the world. And he joined himself with him to make ships to go to Tarshish. Tarshish was fantasy land in Bible days. It's Spain today. It was where there were thought to be great riches and rewards and good times. It's fantasy land, quite literally. And Jehoshaphat, at some point at the end of his life, said, I want to go to fantasy land. So he joined with this wicked king. He joined with him to make ships to go to Tarshish. And they made ships in Ezan-Geber then. Eliezer prophesied against Jehoshaphat, saying, because thou hast joined thyself with Ahaziah, the Lord hath broken thy works. In other words, if you continue on this way, know this, your works, your ships are going to be broken up. You're going to be wiped out. But Jehoshaphat didn't heed the word of the prophet. And the ships, it says, were indeed broken and not able to make it to Tarshish. He never made it to fantasy land. He was broken. On the rocks. I say to you, the Lord has you here today to say very simply, hey, repent. Right now. Break off the alliance, whatever alliance it might be that you're flirting with, that you're involved in. Give it up. Let it go before your ship ends up on the rocks, crashed and broken. Now is the time. This is the hour. Today. That's why the Lord has you here, sitting in the pew or on the floor, wherever you might be. The Lord has you here to say, I love you. I want you to live on a higher plane. The onions and leeks were never there. And if you don't break off the alliance, your ship is going to be on the rocks, broken up. The Lord would have you who are in carnality to simply confess the fact. I've been wrong, Lord, this week or yesterday or the past month or the past 3 years or whatever it's been. I know, Lord, the Ahaziah in my life, the thing, the person, the whatever it might be that's compromising me, and I've been allied to it, Lord. And now by your grace today, I confess it and I repent from it. Lord, take it away. Because here's the thing. After there is a confession to the Lord, there is a liberation from the Lord. He sets you free. How so? One last verse in our text, and then we'll be done, maybe. Notice what it says. It's not positive thinking. It's not go out and be better, gang. Now, verse 12 of chapter 2, 1 Corinthians. We have not received the spirit of the world, but the spirit which is of God, that we might know, and the word know there is experience, gnosko, that we might know the things that are freely given to us by God. It's not you trying harder. It's not me being better. It's confessing, Lord, I've been in error, and now by your spirit, Lord, within me, set me free. What does that mean, John, practically? You get home and you sit on the couch and it's time to grab the Medford Mail Tribune. And you grab the Medford Mail Tribune and you're there reading the funnies and you're right in the middle of Peanuts when you feel this impression, this stirring in your heart. Hey, why don't you pick up the Bible and get a start in 1 Corinthians? Just read 10 verses. Think it through. Pray it in. No. I just got home. I'm just sitting down. Give me a break. Pass the onions, please. Or you can say, yeah, okay. Peanuts, you'll have to wait for a few minutes. It's time to get into the meat of the word. And you see, it's not your regulations and your rules and your trying, it's just doing what the Lord tells you to at any given moment. Just say yes. You're there watching TV and it starts to get tacky. You know it. And something inside of you begins to stir saying, turn it off. And you think, well, you know, this will be over in just a couple of moments. I've already invested 2 hours in this show. You're headed for a crash. Seeds are being planted that will produce a terrible harvest. Be not deceived. God is not mocked. Whatever you sow, you're going to reap. And the Spirit's telling you that. Hey, don't ally yourself with that evil king of TV land. Turn it off. Okay. You're a spiritual man. All you got to do is say yes or say okay. Whenever the Spirit speaks to you, whatever he's putting in you, you just do. It's so freeing, and that's what Paul is celebrating here. The spiritual man, he lives in a whole different way. He just lives according to the Spirit that was given him. May God give you wisdom to be spiritual women and spiritual men. Walk in the Spirit. Say yes. Say okay. If you're carnal, confess it today. And ask for the Spirit to fill you once more. And as you drive home, say okay to whatever he leads you to do. And continue on, and you will do well. You'll know all things. May God give you wisdom.
1: May he give you wisdom to walk in the Spirit. That is where the joy and peace is found. And if you are not there, you can be today. 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

0: And thus they entice people and deceive people, because most of what they say is true. But then they begin to interject that area of falsehood. So there were false prophets among the people, even as there shall be false teachers among you, who privately shall bring in damnable heresies, even denying the Lord that bought them, and bring upon themselves swift destruction. False teachers who will even deny the Lord. There are those who claim to be ministers who fill the pulpits in the United States who deny the deity of Jesus Christ, even denying the Lord who bought them, willing to put Jesus in the category of a master teacher or of a great prophet or whatever, but they deny the Lord that bought them. And many shall follow their pernicious ways, by reason of whom the way of truth shall be evil spoken of. It sort of is heartbreaking that whenever any anti-Christ, anti-God kind of legislation or anything comes along, and the papers are making their interviews of the ministers to get their opinions of it, they can always find some who take an anti-God, anti-Christ position. And they're the ones that they're always seeking to exploit, you know, to make it look like, you know, the ministers are even in favor of this bit of vicious legislation that would open the door to pornography. Because, you know, some reverend said that, you know, he thought it was healthy and all for people to be able to examine it. And I just, God's going to take care of them. But they like to put down those who just plainly declare the truth of God as being ignorant and unlearned and all. Well, so be it. And through covetousness shall with feigned or deceitful words make merchandise of you. The true shepherd wants to feed the flock of God. The false teacher wants to fleece the flock of God. And they have developed so many gimmicks to fleece the flock of God with feigned words, deceitful words. They seek to make merchandise of you. I just wonder, though, how this must hurt the heart of God to be so misrepresented by men. You know, if it upsets me and hurts me, and I'm not the, you know, purest person in the world, but if these things so disturb me, how much more must they disturb God to be thus represented by man as a charlatan, as a crook, as a deceiver, as a conniver, as a money grubber, covetous. They'll use these feigned, deceitful words to make merchandise of you, or merchandisers of you. Beware of anybody who wants to put you out on the street corner selling magazines, or flowers, or dolls, or whatever, so that the money can all go to their fund. Making merchandise of people.
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0: Welcome to Living by Grace, a verse-by-verse study through the Bible with Pastor Mark Galvin of Calvary Chapel Lompoc. 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
1: This wisdom descendeth. See, it comes from below, not from above. You know, it's not coming from above, but is earthly, sensual, and devilish. For where envying and strife is, there is confusion and every evil work. A very powerful verse. A very insightful passage. Where envying and strife is, there is confusion and every evil work. Now you think about that for a minute. If you have in a congregation, people, as was the case, obviously, with the early church during the time of James, as he's writing this, as he's correcting the early church, where there was envying and strife, then you see you have people who are promoting themselves because they want to reach the top. They want to be the pastor of the church, or they want to be the individual that is considered wise. The individual is considered the know-it-all. And because of that, the envying and strife, there was confusion. People aren't being ministered to. The Holy Spirit is being quenched. And there's nothing. It's kind of the Tower of Babel deal. There's just confusion. Where everybody's self-seeking and there's not the unity. But you know, when everybody is seeking the Lord, there's just automatically a unity. Fellowship. Commonality. And that's what koinonia is. Fellowship. It's what we're partaking of the same thing together. We're partaking of the ministry of God's Spirit at the same time, in the same place, together. And we're growing together in the Lord. We're partaking of the same God. We have the same God in common, the blood of Christ in common. We have the body of Christ. We're the body. We're the bride of Christ. We have the greatest things in this universe, the greatest person in this universe in common. And we're partaking of that together. And there's just a humility. There's a meekness. There's just the Spirit of God moving among us. And it's just a wonderful thing to partake of. Behold how good and how pleasant it is for brethren to dwell together in unity. And it's just wonderful to fellowship under, you know, in that kind of an atmosphere. But if you have a bunch of Christians or just people that are trying to step on one another to get to the top, It's dismal, depressing, and it's confusion. And God is not the author of confusion. But the wisdom that is from above, notice this, here's this wonderful definition of the wisdom that comes from above. The wisdom that is from above is first pure. It just speaks of purity, holiness. And when a person is growing in Christ, there's a purity there. And when we take in the Word of God, it has a way of cleansing us. It's like spiritual soap in a sense. It just washes us. It cleanses us. It scrubs us. And that wisdom that comes from God, it's pure. It's not convoluted with the wisdom of this world, all the psycho.

Babel and the weird philosophy and the demonic religions, the New World Order, is completely removed from all that is tainted by man and the devil. First pure. Man, it's just, you go, gosh, this is from God. When you hear the word, if you're honest, an honest person, as they hear God's word, even as a non-believer, you know, I was afraid of the Bible because I knew it was God's word. And really that's what really convert, you know, as I look back at my conversion, as, you know, my sister, once she started using the Bible against me, I was a goner. She started quoting from the Bible. As long as she was telling me stuff about how, you know, her experiences and stuff, and, you know, how wonderful her friends is and going to church, you know, I could argue with her, make fun of her friends and, you know, put her down. And, but once she started quoting scriptures, man, I didn't want to argue with it. I didn't want to hear that. You know, that's, I know the word of God, that's, and it is, it's the word of God. It's pure. It's straight from him. It's his word. It's pure and it is powerful, and we need to put it to use. First pure, then peaceable. There's peace. It's the peace of God. And Jesus in Matthew chapter 5 said, blessed are the peacemakers. And we need to be just that, peacemakers. You know, you can use the word of God to offend people. And sometimes we should, but sometimes we shouldn't. We need to be led of the Spirit. Because just as with Peter, remember with Peter, he used a sword to defend the Lord, chopped off the ear of Malchus. And the Lord had to repair that ear, put it back on his head, on Malchus, at the side of Malchus's head, and he did so. Put down the sword, Peter. And sometimes, like Peter, you know, we take the word of God and we're trying to find people to argue with. How can I make somebody look foolish? Or, man, what they said is so ridiculous. Wait till they hear what I have to say. And to use the word of God to annihilate someone, spiritually speaking. We have to be careful of that. Jesus never did that. He was always so meek. And yet at the same time, never compromising. And we're not to compromise the truth. And we don't have to back down or be, you know, a spineless jellyfish as believers. We should be those who know the truth and present the truth accurately, but always in love. And at the same time, as I mentioned, we don't back down or compromise. But sometimes, you know, as was the case with Christ, when prior to his crucifixion, as he was to be tried, and as Pilate tried him, and Pilate was trying to get off the hook, and remember, he sent him to Herod. He heard that, he's in the jurisdiction of Herod. I'm off the hook. You know, Herod will try him. I'll send him to Herod. And when Jesus was sent to Herod, remember that Herod started asking him questions, and Jesus didn't say a word. He didn't say a word to him. Sometimes it's more important that we don't say anything. Sometimes the Lord will just tell you to shut up. He won't say that, but he'll let you just be quiet. You'll sense, okay, I've said enough. Or hey, it's better just not to say anything. You know, somebody's just looking for a fight, spiritually speaking. Or somebody just wants to argue. It's better just not to say anything. And then sometimes the Lord, the Spirit will just tell you, hey, you know, say this. But it'll always be in love. Peaceable. We need to be peacemakers. And the wisdom comes from, but there's a peace to it because it comes from God. Gentle. And just as we see in Christ, all of these things we see in Christ, he was gentle. We see that children would rush to be in his presence. They realized that he was someone, you know, they wanted to be around him. Kids weren't afraid of him. You know, sinners, people flocked to be in his presence. Remember as we were studying Matthew several months ago now, but as we were studying Matthew, everywhere he went, the crowds, and they obviously had ulterior motives. Most of them wanted to be healed. They wanted something from him. They wanted, you know, they were looking out for themselves. They wanted, and yet Christ was there for them. And they would throng him. They would reach out just to touch him. Remember the woman who had the issue of blood, she reached out just to touch the hem of his garment. And people, he was
reachable, so to speak. He was available for them. He wasn't in a bulletproof chamber. He wasn't, you know, the untouchable. Oh, wow, here he comes. And he was there for people to touch and for him to touch them. And we see that in the ministry of Christ, where there was just a gentleness, and people, even people that were, you know, demon-possessed, they'd be brought to him. And they could, and remember with Legion, in Mark's gospel, he approached Christ because Christ was gentle. He wasn't looking to wipe people out and to knock people off. And easy to be entreated. The wisdom that comes from above is easy to be, where, you know, if you have that wisdom that comes from above and people come to you, and that they will, if they're experiencing the wisdom that comes from above, then they're going to be blessed. And you're easy to approach with, if you have the wisdom from above, when somebody approaches you, has something to say, or maybe to correct you, or maybe to help you out, or to bless you, or just to share with you something, there isn't kind of that thing, well, hey, wait a minute, you don't realize I've known the Lord for 10 years. Or I already know that. I already know that verse. I've memorized it. You had to quote, you had to read it. I already have it memorized. You know, that kind of a thing. Where you just kind of that attitude where you don't have to tell me. I know. No matter what verse it is, if it's from the Word of God and God sends someone to share that verse with you, it'll be powerful. It's the Word of God. Just you'll be ministered to. The steak you had last month, that was great. If you have a steak tomorrow, you had a steak tonight, that same, even though it's the same meal, it's going to minister to you. And the meal, the Word of God, that manna from on high, it's going to minister to you. It's the Word of God. And if God sends someone your way to minister from His Word, to share a verse, even though you already know it, it's important that we're easily entreated. And that let's just go to the next portion there. And easy to be entreated, full of mercy and good fruits. Full of mercy. The word full, it means to be controlled by. If you're full of the Holy Spirit, it means to be controlled by. And to be full of mercy is to be controlled by mercy in that sense, where that is just, you're just automatically merciful, as is the case with Christ. It's just a part of you. You're full of it. It's something that controls you in a sense. Not being controlled by your temper. If you're full of yourself, you're going to be controlled by yourself. If you're full of the things of the flesh, carnality, the things of this world, then you're going to be controlled by the flesh. So whatever we're full of is what we're going to be controlled by. Full of the Spirit, you're going to be controlled by. And there's going to be that mercy and good fruits. The wisdom that comes from above, it's always fruitful. It's always productive. It'll produce in your life. If you abide in my word, and my word abides in you. Jesus told us you're going to be fruitful. It's going to produce fruit. If you're abiding in God's word, if you're living, the word abide means to live in. If you're living in God's word, if you're just constantly going to it as your source for daily life, then you're abiding in it. You're making the word of God your home, abiding, making it your home. Then you're going to be fruitful because the word of God is going to produce fruit. It's just the way it is. It's that wisdom that comes from above. It's productive, fruitful, full of good fruits, without partiality. There is no partiality with the wisdom. God is impartial. God doesn't care what you look like, what your background is. You come to Him, He is going to be impartial. He loves you. He loves us on the basis of His love, who He is. And it's an unconditional love, and He is impartial. Without part, that's the wisdom that comes from above. Now, the wisdom that comes from below is different, isn't it? Our earthly wisdom that we have naturally, that's sensual, and that's that word sensual, once again, it just speaks of a natural wisdom that we have automatically. It's just that knowledge, the way we figure things out. And you see, automatically we come with a fallen nature. We're born with it. We were conceived in iniquity. And
you already had, from the time you were two or three, when you first started to put thoughts together and when you started to figure things out, even as a little guy in kindergarten, first grade, we start thinking a certain way. Our mind bends in a certain way, and you become partial towards certain things, towards certain people. And you're raised with that. You come up in that, and you may be in that kind of an environment. And maybe, your parents are prejudiced in a certain way, and you become, there's just kind of making an inferior illustration here. But, I love sports. With my kids growing up, I was always, my favorite teams, I always pushed my favorite teams on my kids. And the reason this team's no good and because the reason that quarterback is a jerk is because, I have all these, so my kids kind of grew up in a, so my prejudices as far as my sports teams are kind of passed on to my kids. And some of the teams they like aren't the same as mine, but that's just the way it is in any home. And unfortunately, sometimes with other areas, as far as just the natural mind and the old nature's concern, prejudices and likes and dislikes for the good or for the bad are passed down to us. And those things are earthly. They're sensual. They're devilish. Or they can be. And we need that wisdom that comes from above. And with the Jews, remember, as we've been studying the Bible, if you've been with us for any length of time, you know how prejudiced they were with the Gentiles, opposed to the Gentiles. Christ is always seeking to reach out to the Gentiles whenever possible. And that's his heart, to reach out to anyone. And the Jews, though, they had a partiality. They had a prejudice towards the Gentiles. They just thought the Gentiles were good fuel for hell, to keep hell hot. And that wasn't God's heart. And yet they had promoted that mentality, that prejudice, decade after decade, after century after century. And their children, the Jews, were predominantly speaking, prejudice towards the Gentiles, a hatred towards the Gentiles. And it wasn't something that came from God. It had come from the pit. It was devilish. And we have to be careful of that. There's things that the world is geared towards, or just the natural man, the non-believer, or certain ungodly people, maybe ungodly parents, that warped our understanding or have made us prejudiced towards certain people or certain things. And we can't be that way as God's people without partiality. If it's a wisdom that comes from above, it's without partiality. And that's how we need to be, without hypocrisy. And many of you know the word hypocrisy. It's the Greek word, it just means play actor. Hypocrite, hypocrite. It's the play actor in the Greek theater where they wear a mask in order to portray a certain character. And that's what we are. We're a hypocrite when, as God's people, we act like the world. And when we put on this false wisdom, this sensual, earthly, devilish wisdom, it's hypocritical. It's opposed to God. It's opposed to the wisdom that comes from above. Without partiality and without hypocrisy. And the fruit of righteousness is sown in peace of them that make peace. I think it's important that I emphasize the peace. This is mentioned once again in verse 18 twice. And we saw the importance of being peaceable in verse 17. And whenever God's word is being ministered accurately, when you're being used of God to minister, there is always going to be that peace, the fruit of righteousness. It's sown in peace. It's not, we can't force the word of God down someone's throat. We need so desperately to be led of God's Spirit whenever we are ministering God's word. And pray that God gives you and gives me a love for the people we're ministering to, and a desire to see them blessed, to see them grow in the things of God. And when you think of how God has dealt with you, how he's dealt with me,
And how appreciative I am of the way God has treated me over the years. In my foolishness, in my arrogancy, and how he's always so gentle, kind, loving. And we see that pictured here in this wisdom that comes from above. And that's the way God wants us to use the wisdom that we have. That's using wisdom accurately when we're used by the Spirit of God in love to minister to the body of Christ or to minister to a non-believer where we're sharing the gospel. And, you know, non-believers are skeptical for the most part. When I was a non-believer, I was very skeptical and very critical. And if a person kind of had a method of witnessing, or if it was robotic or whatever, you know, I could pick up on that. If there's something they wanted to get off their chest, you know, somebody's maybe just wants to say they witnessed to somebody. And if you've ever experienced that, when somebody's just telling you about, they're just trying to let you know that they know something that you don't. And there's pride involved. If there's strife, you pick up on it. If it's not in love, you pick up on it. And non-believers can pick up on that. And when they're being loved, they realize that. When they're being loved by a believer and they sense that, hey, this person really cares for me. D.L. Moody, prior to his conversion, he had an individual that came to, a man that came to him who was praying for him. And this individual was very just heartbroken and a deep love for Dwight L. Moody. And he just told him, he just said, he came to his door one day and he just simply said that he was concerned. He said, "I'm deeply concerned for your soul." And D.L. realized that this guy's, he's heartbroken and he's concerned about my soul. And D.L. wasn't really concerned about his own soul as a non-believer at that point. But he realized, you know, if this guy's so concerned and so distraught over my soul, maybe I should think about this. And ultimately, as you know, he was saved. But it first took place with a guy who was praying for him that really just in a very short, concise, and succinct way just let him know he cared for him. And really at that point didn't even share the gospel. But it led to his conversion. And some things, you know, sometimes the Lord just wants us to share something very short, just something that expresses concern and love. And that's powerful. Whenever it's used of God, whenever it's a word from God, or when the Lord is using you and your sense of the Holy Spirit and it's from the Lord, it's just powerful. And you experienced that prior to your conversion. I experienced that prior to my conversion. And the one thing I couldn't deal with was just that love of God. You know, it's when the love of God reaching you and speaking to you, and man, using the word, it's powerful, and it works. So as we close here tonight, let me just read one more verse from verse 1 of chapter 4, which we're going to go into next week. But notice the contrast. From whence come wars and fightings among you? Come they not hence, even of your lust, that war in your members? Ye lust and have not, you kill and desire to have and cannot obtain, you fight and war. Yet you have not because you ask not. You ask and receive not because you ask amiss, that you may consume it upon your lust. And as we're going to see next week, as Paul, and once again, he's speaking to believers here, and this is James. I keep saying Paul, but this is James. James is the writer here. He's contrasting just that attitude and the condition of a man's heart when there's worldliness and sensuality, that just the natural man, the things of the flesh. There's just always going to be fighting and always going to be turmoil. And just, I've got to have this. I want attention. I want this, that, or the other thing. And it just doesn't work out. But in contrast to friendship with the world and the things of the world and the mindset of this world and worldly wisdom, we have the wisdom of God. And that's what we need as God's people, to study God's word and to allow him to use us by the power of his Spirit and to allow him to lead us in the way we approach people and in the way we speak to people.
So next week we'll pick up in chapter 4, and if you want to read the first 10 verses, you can be prepared. And let's go before the

0: prayer. Father, we once again look to you and we ask, God, that you would, by your Spirit, fill us to overflowing, Lord, that we might be strong, that we might be sensitive to your Spirit, that we might be directed by your Spirit, that we might grow as your people and be used of you. And Lord, that we might not just have spiritual knowledge, but God, that we might at the same time speak the truth in love and show that love and express that love and be loving. And we know that it only comes as we're fellowshipping with you and abiding in you and allowing you to reach others through us and minister to others through us, Lord, by your Spirit. And so, Father, we thank you for your goodness, and we pray, Lord, that you would continue to minister by your Spirit as we fellowship together tonight. God, that you would be honored in our hearts and lives, and that you would, by your Spirit, heal and strengthen and encourage and bless, Lord, your people. And we thank you in Jesus' name.
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0: How we pray should shape how we live. That's one of the powerful truths that we're going to discover this time on Through the Bible with Dr. J. Vernon McGee. I'm Steve Schwartz, welcoming you aboard the Bible bus. As you find your place in Matthew chapter 9, let's welcome Through the Bible's president, Greg Harris, and also my friend, to the program. Greg.
1: Yes,
0: what's
1: Steve.
0: Happening?
1: Yes. What's happening? Well, a lot. And we're gonna zoom in on one little dot on the global map in a place called Foya, Liberia. And you actually are part of the origin story of how Through the Bible got involved in this ministry.
0: Yeah, we were, thanks to one of our board members,
1: yes,
0: Rob Reinders, we became a part of, started working with a ministry in Liberia that was both a school and an outreach and a pregnancy center, all of this stuff. And they had a radio station that they wanted to do. And we actually had a pastor's conference. We had one day of women and one day of men that came in because Through the Bible was translated and done in Liberia.
1: Yes.
0: And they were doing small groups and the response was phenomenal. We've talked about that in the past. But out of that came a lunch meeting that I was in with a bunch of the leaders, and they were all talking about wanting to do this radio station. And I'm like, as I've said before, this is Africa, and yeah, this is Liberia, which, yeah, is like Africa within Africa.
1: Yeah.
0: You guys aren't going to be able to pull this off. Don't even try it. It's too far. It's too remote. Yeah, there's a great opportunity. It's three countries that you can reach in that area, which was
1: Guinea,
0: Sierra Leone,
1: and Liberia.
0: And Liberia. Yeah. And lo and behold, I left from there and said, don't try it. They went ahead and did not take my sound wisdom advice.
1: Well, you have
0: advice.
1: A perfect record right, yeah, now, Steve.
0: I know. Yeah. I'm like 0-4 for doubting God. And so, or what, the other way around. Anyway, they ended up in pretty short order having an opening ceremony at this radio station. And the impact in those three countries has been so significant because of this radio station.
1: Yes.
0: And if you want to learn more about the story, Dave Dunmore, one of our guys, traveled there for, yes, the opening ceremony and wrote an article with pictures that explain a little bit more about the impact of that radio station in that remote area. And we would just encourage you to be a part of the ministry. You can read about it and then pray that God would continue to bless the program as it goes out in multiple languages,
1: yes,
0: on that station.
1: Yeah, it's and really, we really want you to get the newsletter, not because we're trying to sell you anything.
0: Yeah.
1: We're never going to ask you for money. We just want you to have the information. And in preparation for today, I picked up the latest newsletter and was looking at it thinking, what would I share with people about it? What you always say is it's very beautiful. It's packed with information. It fits inside of most Bibles very,
0: yep,
1: comfortably. The cover alone is usually a beautiful picture and a relevant quote from Dr. McGee.
0: Yeah.
1: You could literally cut these things out and frame them. They're beautiful. And we just would encourage you go to ttb.org, go to our subscribe tile, just put in your name and address, click a box, and you're done. And,
0: yeah,
1: as we said, we don't send out appeal letters, fundraising letters. You will never get anything like that. In fact, we won't send you anything that you never ask for.
0: Okay? Yeah.
1: So we do have more information in the newsletter, so we encourage you to get it. You want to share one or two of these testimonies we've,
0: yeah,
1: got?
0: Yeah, this is a man who shared this testimony about how his life has changed forever. He writes, with the exception of charging my solar-powered radio, I have not switched it off since the launch of KU Radio, which is the radio station we were talking about. I know the station is called KU Radio, but I now call it Life-Saving Radio. Through the preaching and biblical teachings, God is rescuing many people from destructive lifestyles and leading them toward righteousness, faith, and hope in Christ. The programs are helping individuals examine their lives and turn away from the harmful practices such as witchcraft, dishonesty, and immoral behavior.
1: And that letter, which is just powerful in and of itself, highlights that in so many parts of Africa, these issues of witchcraft,
0: yeah,
1: dishonesty, corruption, immoral behavior, when the light of God's word is just taught plainly and clearly, it has this incredible cleansing power. And I think this man is one example.
0: Yeah.
1: Now, here's a local pastor who told our man on the ground there, Joseph Kebby, he said, this radio station has become a lifeline for evangelism among our people in the three countries.
0: Mm-hmm.
1: It is overwhelmingly accepted by our communities. We cannot thank the partners enough for ensuring that KU Radio remains on air 24/7.
0: Yeah, and that's one of the things I really love about the ministry of Through the Bible is we don't just helicopter in and give them the gospel and then leave. There's almost always a connection with local churches.
1: Yes, yes.
0: And Bible-believing pastors that end up connecting with these new believers. And the church grows there on the ground. Yeah, we can give you Bible teaching over the air, but ultimately it's in relationship and discipleship, yes, that real growth happens. And we're completing that virtuous cycle. I think that's great. Greg, why don't you pray for us as we begin?
1: Father, we are always humbled when we see you at work in these far-flung locations around the world. Thank you for this brand new station. Thank you for Through the Bible being broadcast in 3 or 4 languages every single day and touching people's lives so significantly. Lord, we know all of that power comes from you and not from us, and we praise you for it. And now we ask that the power of your word would enter our lives as we listen to Dr. McGee. In Jesus' name, amen.
0: Well, we're off to Matthew 9 as we make our way through the Bible with Dr. J. Vernon McGee.
2: Now we return today to this 9th chapter of the Gospel of Matthew, and we want to put in here at verse 14. You will recall it was at this time that the disciples of John the Baptist, let me read verse 14. Then came to him the disciples of John, saying, "Why do we and the Pharisees fast off, but thy disciples fast not?" Now, John, as we've indicated before, was an Old Testament prophet. He's the last of the Old Testament prophets. He walks out on the page of Scripture, actually out of the Old Testament into the New Testament, to make the announcement, as Malachi had predicted, that the messenger would come to prepare the way. And John says, "All I'm doing is just getting the highway ready. He'll be along in a few minutes." And he did come along in a few minutes. Now the disciples of John, they are a little disturbed. Why is it that the one that John announced isn't quite doing it the way John did it? Now listen to the Lord Jesus as he answers this. "And Jesus said unto them, Can the children of the bride chamber mourn as long as the bridegroom is with them? But the days will come when the bridegroom shall be taken from them, and then shall they fast." Now, I think for the church today that fasting has its real value, as we've said. But we have no commandment about it at all, because we have the presence of Christ, and we should rejoice in that. And fasting is actually done as almost an act of mourning, and should be done with the thought, an idea that we are prostrating ourselves before God, that we are down before Him, and that we are in need of mercy and of help. And that is the thought back of that. Now, listen to the Lord as He explains the change of dispensations from the Old Testament of law to the New Testament of grace. Listen to this. "No man putteth a piece of new cloth into an old garment,

For that which is put in to fill it up taketh from the garment, and the rent is made worse. Neither do men put new wine into old bottles, else the bottles break, and the wine runneth out, and the bottles perish. But they put new wine into new bottles, and both are preserved. Now, frankly, what he's saying is simply this. The old covenant, the old dispensation of law, was ending, and he has not come to project it or to continue under that dispensation. Actually, he's come to provide a new garment, and that new garment happens to be the robe of righteousness that he gives to those that don't do any more than to trust him. The wine skin was the bottle of that day. And you see that when new wine was put in a new wine skin, it would expand. But an old one that reached the place of expansion and wouldn't expand anymore, and it would naturally burst open. The wine would be lost. Now he said, I haven't come to sew patches on an old garment. I've come to present a new garment. I come now with something altogether new. This is very, very radical. John put it, you will recall, the law was given by Moses, but grace and truth came by Jesus Christ. Now we come to the 8th and 9th miracles in this chapter that are actually more or less go along together. This is a tremendous scene. Both of them are miracles of healing, and one of them eventuated in raising the dead. Verse 18, while he spake these things unto them, behold, there came a certain ruler and worshipped him, saying, my daughter is even now dead, but come and lay thy hand upon her, and she shall live. Now she was sick unto death. That is the thing that he's saying. And while he waits there, the servant comes to tell him that the little girl had died. Again, we'll come to this miracle in another gospel, but we'll look at certain things here. And Jesus arose and followed him, so did his disciples. Now there was a big crowd around him. And behold, a woman which was diseased with an issue of blood 12 years came behind him and touched the hem of his garment. Now you can't help but notice this. The little girl was 12 years old, and this woman had had this issue of blood 12 years. Actually, here was 12 years of life going out now. The light was going out of her life. And here is 12 years of darkness coming to an end and the light's breaking in. That's what you have right here in contrast. You have night and day right here. Now, will you notice verse 21? But she said within herself, if I may but touch his garment, I shall be whole. But Jesus turned him about when he saw her. He said, daughter, be of good comfort. Thy faith hath made thee whole. And the woman was made whole from that hour. Now, Dr. Luke is going to give us this in a great deal of detail, and I'd like to reserve most of my comment when we get there. But you'll recall that actually she touched him. And up to now, the miracles he's performed of healing, when he did come in contact with him, he did the touching. But here now this woman touched him, and she was healed. And when Jesus came into the ruler's house and saw the minstrels and the people making a noise, he said unto them, give place, for the maid is not dead, but sleepeth. And they laughed him to scorn. They actually, at the morning, here they were mourning, but when the Lord came and said, she's not dead, she's asleep, well, they laughed. And now will you notice? But when the people were put forth, he went in and took her by the hand, and the maid arose. Now, this is the first instance of raising the dead that we've had in the Gospels. We have three notable incidents, and this is one of them. And it's a very important one, of course. And we'll find that in the Synoptic Gospels, that it's given to us three times. That is Matthew, Mark, and Luke. And as we say, we'll save it till we get to Luke to go into detail. But this is such a lovely thing, this 12-year-old girl. What he really said to her, if you want our translation of it, the one we have here, and in Luke is a little stilted,
What he said to her was, "Little lamb, wake up." It's a lovely thing. And now we read in verse 26, "And the fame hereof went abroad into all that land. And when Jesus departed thence, two blind men following him, crying and saying, Thou Son of David, have mercy on us." Now this brings us to the 10th miracle. The 8th one was that little daughter. She was sick at first. Then word was brought she was dead. Now the Lord Jesus raises her from the dead. But on the way, this woman with an issue of blood touched him. So you have here 8, 9, and now the 10th miracle. And it's the two blind men following him, crying and saying, Thou Son of David, have mercy on us. When he was coming to the house, the blind men came to him, and Jesus saith unto them, Believe ye that I am able to do this? They said unto him, Yea, Lord. Then touched he their eyes, saying, According to your faith, be it unto you. And their eyes were opened. And Jesus straightly charged them, saying, See that no man know it. Now, this is another one of these remarkable cases where he said, Don't tell anyone. He'd said it to the leper. Now he says it here. And there are several reasons, but one of them now is made clear here. It caused the crowds to come in on him and actually hindered him in his work. Now, verse 31, But they, when they were departed, spread abroad his fame in all that country. These two blind men just couldn't contain themselves. They told others. Verse 32 brings us now to the 11th miracle. And as they went out, behold, they brought to him a dumb man possessed with a demon. Now here you have another demon-possessed man. This is the third incident we've had in these two chapters. And when the demon was cast out, the dumb spake, and the multitudes marveled, saying, It was never so seen in Israel. But the Pharisees said, Now notice this. This is important to see. They did not deny that he had caused the blind to see and the crippled to leap and walk. What they said was, He casteth out demons through the prince of the demons. Now notice what our Lord said. And Jesus went about all the cities and villages, teaching in their synagogues and preaching the gospel of the kingdom. Now that gospel of the kingdom was what he had been saying and what in the next chapter in verse 7, he told his disciples to go out saying, The kingdom of heaven is at hand, and to repent. And the gospel of the kingdom is that. After all, he's a king on the way to the cross. And now notice, it says, And healing every sickness and every disease among the people. You see, again and again now, Matthew lets this drop far as it was. He just inserts it, that there were multitudes that were healed in that day. There were thousands, you see. And that's the reason the enemy never questioned whether he performed miracles or not. It was too obvious. Now, I don't want to be ugly, but again, I must call attention to this. A great many people get excited today about the fact that certain ones have a gift of healing. Now, I personally don't think anyone has that gift. I've offered here in Southern California $100 to anyone that would come forward and be able to prove that they were healed by a faith healer. No one yet has called for it. Now, you'd think out of the literally hundreds that are reported in the time of a sensational meeting that there'd be one that would be genuine. And I'll be honest with you, I did expect somebody that really had a psychological cure to come along. And I asked the leader of a certain denomination that's offered $1,000. This man told me that they'd had several lawsuits of those that had tried to get it, but no one had ever been able to go into court and prove that they were healed that way. Now, in our Lord's day, there were thousands of people. You'd think there'd be one today, wouldn't you? By the way, I think we ought to be very fair and honest about this and not become sentimental or sensational or shut our eyes to facts. How many do you really know that were really healed by a man or a woman? May I say, the Lord Jesus is the great physician, and I believe he can heal. I have great confidence in him, not in man. Even my
own medical doctor, and he recognized it. I recognize he's very limited, very limited. Believe me, the Lord Jesus is not. He's the great physician. Take your case to him, and he'll never send you a bill, and he'll get all the credit for it. We want him to have the credit. Now, will you notice, verse 36, but when he saw the multitudes, he was moved with compassion on them, because they fainted and were scattered abroad as sheep, having no shepherd. And this is such a lovely thing. The note of compassion, which concludes this chapter and section, is startling, isn't it? You see, God's ideal kings and rulers have all been shepherds. Moses had that training. David had been a shepherd. And the Lord Jesus is the good shepherd. And when we pray the Lord to thrust forth laborers into his harvest, pray that he give them the heart of a shepherd. Pray that the Lord will give you a heart of compassion for the lost. Now let me read these last two verses. Then saith he unto his disciples, the harvest truly is plenteous, but the laborers are few. Pray ye therefore the Lord of the harvest, that he will send forth laborers into his harvest. Now, having said that to them, he sends them forth. And it's always well when you pray for something that you are willing to do it yourself. Because when he asked them to pray, the Lord sent forth laborers into the harvest, guess who he sent forth? He sent these very men that were to pray about it. That is very interesting indeed. In fact, very important, I think, for us to see here that he sent them forth into the harvest. Now, will you notice as we come to chapter 10 that the movement continues? The Lord Jesus, now having given the ethic, come down from the mountain, demonstrated he had the power in these 12 miracles that are enumerated here. He now commissions the 12 apostles to go to the nation Israel and preach the gospel of the kingdom. Now, this is a definite movement here that we have in the Gospel of Matthew. And we see here now that these men are to be sent out, not as forerunners, but they're afterrunners. They are to go out, and they're given credentials by which they can perform miracles. But have you ever noticed John the Baptist never performed a miracle? It's well to note that their title is changed now from disciple to apostle. And it's also interesting to note when we enter this chapter that the number of cults that turn to this chapter to get their authority for some peculiar ministry or conduct. You see, the instructions for the Christian are not found in this chapter. The Christian needs to consider the instruction here in light of the circumstances and conditions under which they were given, and we should be able to interpret it accurately. But let's be very clear about our interpretation. Now, let's get into the chapter a little ways. And when he had called unto him his 12 disciples, he gave them power against unclean spirits to cast them out and to heal all manner of sickness, all manner of disease. Now, this was to be their credentials as they went to the nation Israel. And the prophets in the Old Testament said this would be for the nation Israel. This would be the credentials. Now, notice that having given them this power, they are no longer disciples. Listen to this. Verse 2, now the names of the 12 apostles are these. Not 12 disciples now, but they are apostles. The first, Simon, who's called Peter, Andrew his brother, James the son of Zebedee, John his brother, Philip and Bartholomew, Thomas and Matthew, the publican, James the son of Alphaeus, and Lebbaeus, whose surname was Thaddeus, Simon the Canaanite, and Judas Iscariot, who also betrayed him. Now will you notice, verse 5, these 12 Jesus sent forth and commanded them, saying, now let's note here this commission. This is not given to you and me. To begin with, he says, go not into the way of the Gentiles, and into any city of the Samaritans enter ye not, but go rather to the lost sheep of the house of Israel. Now, if you're going to find your instructions for what you're doing, my friend, in this chapter, then you'll have to limit your ministry to Israel. And you better leave wherever you are right now and get over to Israel as quickly as possible, because this is to be given to the lost sheep of the house of Israel.
Now, over in Acts 1:8, our commission is beginning at Jerusalem,

0: where it must begin. Now, it's not much in evidence in this world today. Now he says to them, heal the sick, cleanse the lepers, raise the dead, cast out demons. Freely you've received, freely give. Now, I insist that if you're going to do one of these things, you ought to do all four of them. You ought to be able to cast out demons and raise the dead. And I've said that when any of these who claim to have these gifts will just raise the dead, I'll be around to see them. But until then, I'm very skeptical, I must confess. The great physician is the one. Here's a doctor I recommend to you today, my beloved, the Lord Jesus Christ. All right, we'll have to leave off right there. May the Lord richly bless you, my beloved.
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1: Jesus will one day reign over all the earth. The world will be transformed, sin and death removed, and ultimately God's purpose will be accomplished on earth as it is presently in heaven. What a day that's going to be. I wonder if there's anybody looking forward to that day.
0: Grab that Bible of yours and join us for a daily walk. Pastor John Randall is in the middle of a study in Revelation. Does it appear to you that the kingdom of darkness is advancing and evil is on the rise? Well, I don't think you're alone in that assessment, but today we'll hear about a time when God will put an end to the evil in the world and set up His kingdom on the earth. Talk about something to get excited about. Here is Pastor John in Revelation chapter 11.
1: In Matthew chapter 4, verse 8, the devil took Jesus on an exceedingly high mountain and showed him all the kingdoms of the world and their glory. And then he said to Jesus, "All these things I will give you if you will fall down and worship me." Now at that moment, in his humanity, Jesus did not debate with the devil about the fact that he was behind the present world kingdoms. The Bible tells us that the whole world is actually under the sway of the wicked one. And all you have to do is look around and you can see that it is so. But when the devil said, "All these things I will give you if you will bow down and worship me," essentially he was saying to Jesus, "I got a shortcut for you. You don't have to go to the cross. Just bow down and worship me and I'll give you all of these things that are presently in my hands." You see, Adam in the very beginning in the Garden of Eden, he forfeited his right to rule. He gave it over to the devil when he sinned and death passed to all men. But Jesus came to take it back from the devil. And so the devil said, "You don't have to go to the cross. There's a shortcut." And Jesus refused to take the offer of Satan. He would not bow before the enemy. And the reason that he would not bow is because he knew there was coming a day, as we read here in Revelation chapter 11, when the kingdoms of this world would once again belong to the King of Kings and the Lord of Lords. And here in Revelation 11, we observe believers in heaven as they see what's about to unfold on the earth, and they realize that all of the kingdoms of this world will belong to the Lord once again, and that He's about to rule and reign forever. And all that they can do in light of what's coming is break forth in praise and worship. Now, when you read the words, "have become the kingdom of our Lord," it indicates the absolute certainty about Jesus coming and reigning. Even before the fact is accomplished, it describes a future event that is so certain that it can be spoken of as if it's already taken place. In verses 17 and 18, the Apostle John records the song sung by the church around the throne of God. It was back in Revelation chapter 4, in verses 10 and 11, that we saw the church celebrating the God who created and sustains all things. Then in Revelation chapter 5, verses 8 through 14, they worship the Lamb who was slain and redeems the nations through His blood and through His sacrifice on the cross. And now, well, now they give thanks to God who brings history to its climactic end and begins His cosmic and eternal reign of glory. Notice the response of worship in verse 16. "And the 24 elders who sat before God on their thrones fell on their faces, and they worshiped God, saying, 'We give you thanks, O Lord God Almighty, the one who is, who was, and who is to come, because you have taken your great power and reigned.'" Here we see mentioned again the 24 elders falling down on their faces and worshiping God. The 24 elders have previously appeared 7 times in Revelation in a similar context. And I believe, and many scholars would agree with me, that the 24 elders is a representation of the glorified, raptured church of Jesus Christ in heaven while the tribulation period is taking place on the earth. And the church begins to worship God because of all the prayers that they have prayed for centuries are being answered. Think about it. Think about this for a moment. Believers throughout the centuries have prayed what Jesus encouraged them to pray in the Lord's Prayer. Do you remember it? You might have said it many times. Matthew chapter 6, verse 10, part of that prayer was, your kingdom come, your will be done on earth as it is in heaven. When you look at the world at the present time, you don't see that prayer being answered. Nothing in the world today gives us any sense that Christ's kingdom has yet come from heaven to the earth. In fact, when you turn on the news, it sometimes feels like the only kingdom that is advancing is the kingdom of darkness, and it's advancing quickly, I might add. But granted, as believers, we are here, we are advancing, or at least attempting to advance the kingdom of God through the preaching of the gospel, through gathering in this way. We are standing as salt and light in the midst of a dark world. But the day is coming when all aspects of the Lord's Prayer will be fulfilled literally. Jesus will one day reign over all the earth. The world will be transformed, sin and death removed, and ultimately God's purpose will be accomplished on earth as it is presently in heaven. What a day that's going to be. I wonder if there's anybody looking forward to that day. Folks, in other words, the prayer, let thy kingdom come and thy will be done on earth as it is in heaven, is finally being answered. And it's for this reason that praise and worship proceeds there in heaven. But consider for a moment the song, the lyrics that are mentioned here as the church sings. Because I believe that the lyrics that are mentioned also provide for us reasons to worship God. Notice it begins with thanksgiving because of who God is. They cry out giving him thanks. It's not a song of complaint, but it's a song of praise and thanksgiving. And when it comes to worshiping the living God, it should always begin with praise and thanksgiving. The Bible tells us in Psalm 100 verse 4, enter into his gates with thanksgiving and enter into his courts with praise. Be thankful to him and bless his name. Are you a thankful person? Are you a complaining person? Are you thanking God for what he's done in your life? Are you complaining to God? What kind of a person are you? What kind of worship comes from your lips, comes from your heart, comes from your life? This hallelujah chorus in heaven acknowledges the character and nature of God. Notice verse 17, that this song of praise acknowledges the power of God. They say he is Almighty God, meaning God is all powerful. He's omnipotent. 9 out of 10 times the word Almighty is used in the New Testament in association with God, and 9 of those 10 times is in the book of Revelation. God's power is on display for the world. Did you know today that there is nothing too hard for God? That he isn't limited in any way, like you and me. Nothing is impossible for him. That he is almighty. That he has power to change your life today, if you'll turn to him. There's no one like the true and the living God. And so they praise God for his power. Where does your strength come from today? Who do you rely on? Who do you depend on and look to when you come to the end of your days? Will you be looking to God? Now, you may not be thinking about that at this moment, but one day you'll be confronted with it. Who is your strength? Who are you depending on? Do you trust in the Almighty God or do you trust in yourself? Not only is he all powerful, but also the church praises and glorifies God because he is eternal. It says in verse 17, the one who is, who was, and who is to come. God has no beginning and no ending. He has always existed. He's not a created being. He is the creator. The Bible says in Psalm 90 verse 2, before the mountains were brought forth, or ever you formed the earth and the world, from everlasting to everlasting, you are God. He's always existed. As human beings, we measure everything in time. And so it's hard for us to conceive of something that had no beginning, but has always been and will continue forever. But the Bible doesn't try to prove God's existence or his eternal nature, but simply begins with the statement in Genesis 1:1, in the beginning, God. Indicating that at the beginning of recorded time, God was already in existence. From duration stretching backward without limit to duration stretching forward without limit, from eternal ages to eternal ages, God was and forever is. The Bible tells us something in Romans chapter 1, verse 20. It tells us that God's eternal nature, listen, God's eternal nature and his eternal power are revealed to us through his creation. Looking at the order of creation, the sun and the heavenly bodies continuing in their orbits century after century, the seasons coming and going in their appointed time, the trees producing leaves in spring and dropping them in the fall, year after year after year, these things continue and no one can stop them or alter God's plan. All of this and more only demonstrates and proves God's eternal power and plan for the earth. And yet for all the evidence that we have in front of us, some choose not to see it, take it for granted, or ignore it. The world system loves to keep us on a constant spinning wheel, only being concerned about self, distracted with ourselves, in order that we would never ask the question, is there more to life than just this? The answer to that question the Bible gives us, yes, there is. There is eternity. There is heaven, there is hell, there is Christ, there is a sacrifice, there is forgiveness, there is salvation, there is redemption. All of these things are real. And today, whether or not you want to acknowledge it, there is a real God. And he is all powerful and eternal. He has always been, he will always be. He is coming again and he loves you. And he desires a personal relationship with you. As a Christian, when I think of these truths, I am overwhelmed by the awesome God who would love me, who would send his son to die for me. And all I can do is worship him and live my life for him. The heavenly chorus acknowledges God's power, his eternal nature, but also it acknowledges his sovereignty. For they say, because you have taken your great power and reigned. The word you have taken indicates permanence of God's sovereign rule. The Bible says in Psalm 24, verse 1, that the earth is the Lord's and all it contains, the world and all who dwell in it. God is in control. I'm thankful today that God is sovereign, that he is in control of all things. The world is out of control, spinning in every direction, but God knows exactly what he's doing, and he's working all of these things according to his plan. The Bible says that many are the plans in the mind of man, but it is the purpose of the Lord that will stand. Proverbs 19, verse 21. The song of praise, the song of worship continues with thanking God also for his righteous judgment. And we're almost through. Verse 18. The nations were angry, and your wrath has come. Revelation, folks, reveals the kingdoms of man are opposed to being removed from power. And why? Why are the nations angry? The answer is because they want to have their own way. They don't want to be ruled by God or submit to Christ. The Bible tells us this in Psalm chapter 2, in verse 1. It says, why do the nations rage and the people imagine a vain thing? The kings of the earth, they set themselves and the rulers take counsel together against the Lord and against his Christ, saying, let's break their bands asunder and cast away their cords from us. In other words, the psalmist is saying that man wants to worship and serve the creature instead of the creator who is blessed forevermore. Nations want to cast off all restraint, and God will permit them to do so for a time. God will never force his way into your life. You can resist his love. You can choose to live in sin and run from God like some of you are today. People do it all the time. But the end result is eternal separation from God. When it says here that the nations were enraged, it means there was a deep-seated, ongoing hostility toward God. It's actually a settled, burning resentment against God. And during this time, men will be so deceived and blinded by their own sin and hardness of their heart toward God that their rebellion will lead to actually gathering armies together in an attempt to try to fight against God, and they will lose. And yet heaven rejoices when God finally puts an end to the evil in this world. There are people today who are presently fighting against God. They're blinded by sin, in bondage to it. They excuse it. They explain it away. They said, oh, I went to church before, but I don't live for God presently. They're deceived. There are those that are opposed to God in the educational system, pushing all kinds of evil upon our children. There are those in the political system, lobbying for all kinds of ungodly practices and policies. But I wonder, are you fighting against God today? Are you rebelling against God's love? Are you rejecting His salvation today? Maybe you'd like to surrender your life to Christ. Maybe you'd like to respond to the love of God. Maybe you want to turn from your sin and get right with God today. I'm going to give you that opportunity in a few moments. To get up out of your seat, stand below this platform, receive Christ as your Savior, as so many others have done. Or for others of you, you need to get right with God. You know what I've been running into a lot lately? Listen to me on this. I've been running into a lot of backslidden believers. A lot. I don't know why. God has had me come across many people who are backslidden recently, in recent days. People who had one time went to church, one time walked with the Lord, but they don't presently. And I never want some person in a backslidden condition to think that everything's okay with God, because I need to tell you, it's not. God says, that's not my word, that's God's word. God tells people who are backslidden, return to me, come back to me. You're not in a good place. And where you're headed and the trajectory that you're on, it leads to pain. Listen, God's calling you back. If you're a backslider today, I'm going to give you a chance to get right with God, to turn back to God. He loves you. He's calling you back. He's the God of the second chance and the third and the fourth and so on. It's calling you. Finally, the seventh trumpet sounds. Heaven worships the all-powerful, sovereign, righteous, victorious God. But then, finally, folks, listen. It speaks of a time of further judgment. Look at verse 18. And the time of the dead, that they should be judged, and that you should reward your servants, prophets, and the saints. The dead are mentioned here, being judged, are those who are spiritually separated from God. They face their judgment at the great white throne. The Bible describes two judgments, one for the believer and one for the non-believer. The judgment for the believer is not a judgment to condemnation. Our sin, if you've trusted in Christ, our sin was judged at the cross of Calvary. Jesus took our sin upon himself. And thus, when we stand before God in judgment, it's a judgment where we receive rewards. The Bible says in Romans 14, for the believer, that we will all stand before God's judgment seat, and each one of us will give an account of himself to God. The Bible tells us in 2 Corinthians chapter 5, verse 10, that we must all appear before the judgment seat of Christ, and each one may receive what is due for the things done in the body, whether good or bad. It's a judgment for rewards. I don't fear standing before God, because I'm not going to stand before him in my own righteousness. I'm going to stand before him clothed in the righteousness of Christ. And he's going to reward me for what I've done in this life. But then there's a judgment for the non-believer. Listen, listen carefully as we conclude. Listen, the great white throne judgment is described in Revelation chapter 20. It's the final judgment prior to the lost being cast into the lake of fire. And the Bible tells us that there are books in heaven that are open, and another book called the Book of Life. And anyone's name not found written in the Book of Life is cast into the lake of fire with the devil and his angels for eternity. That's what the Bible says. The great white throne judgment. The question is, which judgment will you have? The judgment that you will receive depends on what you do with Jesus. Jesus died in your place, took your judgment and mine, so that we could stand before him clothed in his righteousness. But if you reject what Christ has done, then you will stand before the great white throne and be judged for your sins. God loves you. That's why he sent Christ to die in your place. That's why he died and then rose again, so that you could escape judgment to come and receive salvation and know that your name is in the book of life. Last verse, verse 19. And the temple of God was opened in heaven, and the ark of his covenant was seen in his temple, and there were lightnings, noises, thundering, earthquake, and great hail. At the beginning of this chapter, chapter 11, we saw an earthly temple that was built by man in rejection of Jesus Christ. But now in heaven, at the end of this chapter, the real temple is opened in heaven, And the Ark of the Covenant, representing the throne of God, is seen. And lightning and thunder and earthquake and great hail begin to fall as the final judgments are about to take place on the earth. As you look at this picture of the future, in a very real sense, folks, it describes two separate locations. One location is on the earth, where there will be the experience of unprecedented judgment of God on a Christ-rejecting world. But the second location is there in heaven, where you will experience the unparalleled joy and elation in the presence of God for eternity. My question to you today, in light of this contrast, is where will you be? Which judgment will you face? Will you be there around the throne of God singing the praises of the Lord? Or you will be on the earth experiencing the judgment of God? It really comes down to your decision. God loves you so much, He'll never force His way into your life. For love to be love, there has to be a choice. And so God gives you that choice today. The Bible says, choose this day who you will serve. Make a decision. You say, well, I'm undecided. Then you're decided. To be undecided is to be decided. You're either for Him or against Him. There is no middle ground. There is no walking the fence. You're either on one side or the other, and God calls you to the side of light, even if you're in darkness. Which kingdom are you a part of? Who is your king? Is Jesus your king? If He's your king, then He rules and reigns in your life. If He isn't your king, then it's evident by the life that you live. But this king loves you. He loves you so much that He died for you. Listen, you can't get to heaven by being a good person, because you'd have to be perfect. And no one is perfect. But you can get to heaven by trusting in the finished work of Christ. And He is perfect. Lived a perfect sinless life, died on a cross, was buried, and then rose again the third day, offers you the hope of heaven, the forgiveness of sin, eternal life, your name written in the book of life. Do you have that assurance today? Are you a backsliding individual? Do you want to get right with God? Don't put it off any longer. Today's your day. There's no day like today.

0: get right with God, don't put it off any longer. Today's your day. There's no day like today. You may never have another moment like this. This week we got word of another tragedy that I will not go into detail about, but someone that I had sat down with, prayed with many times, talked to about turning to Christ, heard the gospel, and passed into eternity in a tragic way. Friend, you do not know how much time you have. Today is the day of salvation. If you can hear his voice, don't harden your heart. Respond to his love.
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0: Heavenly Father, we thank you now in this moment as we prepare our hearts. Lord, your Word is your Word. It's true. And I pray if there are some today who have been running from you, God, claiming to know you, but really don't know you, backslidden. Lord, I can't think of how many, Lord, I've come across in the last several weeks and months who have been wandering away from you, self-deceived into thinking they can just go on living their life and still stand before you and be welcomed in. Lord, I pray for those today who know better that you draw them back. Lord, I pray for those that have never responded, that today would be the day that they would give their life to Christ, surrender to you, allow you to be king of their heart, Lord. In Jesus' name, amen.
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3: Later today, House Republicans are going to move closer to responsibly funding the government as well. We're going to pass a totally clean, very simple, continuing resolution that will fund the government through November. The CR is as clean as they come. There are no poison pills. There's no hidden maneuvers. There's nothing other than a simple extension of current funding levels. Now, this is going to be one to watch.
4: That was House Speaker Mike Johnson speaking to reporters earlier today before the House voted to adopt the rule governing debate on several Republican priorities, including a continuing resolution to fund the government. Welcome to this Tuesday, July 21st edition of Washington Watch. I'm your host, Tony Perkins. Thanks so much for tuning in. Well, coming up, today's 214 to 211 vote to adopt the House rule has set the stage for debate and votes on several Republican priorities. We'll discuss the latest with North Carolina Congressman Mark Harris. In international news, regional mediators are advancing a proposed 10-day ceasefire between the United States and Iran after 10 straight nights of U.S. strikes. We'll discuss the latest with U.S. Senator Ted Budd of North Carolina. Plus, a House subcommittee hearing was held today on the Smithsonian Institution's efforts to reshape America's past. Dr. Matthew Spaulding, one of the witnesses who testified, will join us. All of that and more, straight ahead. All right, let's begin in the Middle East, where the United States launched another round of overnight strikes against Iran after President Trump vowed Tehran would pay for the deaths of American service members. Meanwhile, regional mediators are attempting to broker another 10-day ceasefire, though the fighting has continued. Joining me now is Washington Stand reporter Casey Harper. All right, Casey, what's the latest on this conflict? Where does it stand this evening, and what should we be watching for next?
5: Well, Tony, President Trump is really considering two very different options, according to reports. One is a 10-day ceasefire offered by the regional mediators that would theoretically open the Strait of Hormuz. The other is starting a deeper military campaign alongside of Israel. Now, this comes as reports that Iran may have moved their nuclear centrifuges underground into actually a mountain in Iran. Here's what President Trump said earlier today when he was asked if he believes that's true, into that mountain, Pickaxe Mountain, and what he would do about it. Here's a clip.
6: We'll be hitting that area probably pretty soon, and there's not a thing they can do about it. Normally I wouldn't say that. If I thought they could do something about it, I would never say that, but we'll be hitting that area pretty soon. And very heavily.
5: Now, Pickaxe Mountain is a heavily fortified site that experts say would be beyond the reach of even the most powerful bunker buster bombs in the U.S. arsenal. President Trump also said that the U.S. would, quote, take care of things when he was asked about the Houthis. That's the Iranian partners, really, in Yemen, who have been threatening to place an embargo on the Red Sea and especially go after the U.S. partner, Saudi Arabia. So this is really widening, and it's raising more questions about possible troops on the ground, Tony.
4: All right, we're going to talk more about that with Senator Ted Budd here shortly. Let's look here in D.C., Casey. Dates have been announced for the funeral services of the late Senator Lindsey Graham. When are the D.C. and South Carolina services scheduled to take place?
5: So the D.C. memorial is scheduled for July 28th. It will begin with an arrival ceremony at the U.S. Capitol, which naturally recognizes the senator's 31 years of service in Congress. It'll then be followed by a funeral service at the Washington National Cathedral. Now, this service, President Trump's expected to attend. Now, on July 29th, the South Carolina funeral procession will include a law enforcement presentation, an F-16 flyover from the 169th Fighter Wing of the McIntyre Joint National Guard Base, and a church service. The funerals were arranged by his sister, now Senator Darlene Graham Nordone, who actually announced last night on Fox News that she's running for a full term in the Senate. And by the way, she has President Trump's endorsement. Here's a clip.
7: I feel like I can do it. I feel an inner peace about it. Will it be difficult? Yes, absolutely.
8: So you're inclined to get in, or have you even made a final decision?
7: I've made a decision.
8: You're in.
7: Yeah, I'm in.
5: Now, she's not the only one, and other contenders who have announced they'll run for that seat include South Carolina Representative Russell Fry and Representative Ralph Norman. Now, Republican senators have recommended that Graham move into most of her late brother's committee seats, judiciary, budget, appropriations. But right now, it's unclear if that'll actually happen, Tony.
4: All right, let's shift to some other political news, election news, specifically Arizona. Tell us what we're going to be watching there this evening.
5: Well, in the governor's race, President Trump has endorsed Congressman Andy Biggs and his primary against Congressman David Schweiker. Now, the winner of that contest will face off against Democratic Governor Katie Hobbs this November. In District 1, former NFL player Jay Feely, who does have President Trump's endorsement, is competing for a congressional seat there. And he'll race against Representative Joe Chaplick and a businessman named John Trabeau. Over in District 5, former Sheriff Mark Lamb, also endorsed by the president, has grabbed a few headlines. He'll race against Daniel Keenan for Congress. But to win, he's going to have to overcome some, you know, lingering accusations regarding his text messages. But all this, of course, Tony, goes to the big question of whether Republicans can keep the House and the Senate this November.
4: All right, we'll be watching the results of that tonight. Casey, we'll see you a little bit later in the program.
5: Thanks, Tony.
4: All right, I want to turn back now to the U.S. conflict with Iran. Joining us now to discuss this and a bit more is Senator Ted Budd of North Carolina, member of the Senate Armed Services Committee and the Select Committee on Intelligence. Senator Budd, welcome back to Washington Watch. Always good to see you.
9: Good to be with you.
4: All right, so we have a couple things kind of floating around. We have mediators trying to put forth a 10-day ceasefire. The president talking about ramping up attacks on Iran. What do you make of what we're seeing?
9: Well, we've tried the ceasefire, and I commend President Trump on, you know, attempting this through diplomacy, but look at who we're actually dealing with. And President Trump, I commend him. He's got, you know, he's had 47, not Iran has had 47 years to entrench themselves. So we've had president after president, particularly Biden and Obama, which left us a real mess. I mean, they sent pallets of cash over there to grow their defenses. And that's what our troops are fighting against right now from the surrounding territory. But it's very, very frustrating what President Trump is facing, particularly with the Democrats trying to tie his hand and reduce his options. We need to give the president everything that he needs to make the right decision at the right time. And I think he's got good intelligence and he's making good decisions. But all of us want to be done with this, and we want to be done decisively and permanently.
4: Are you concerned about the prospects of another ceasefire? Because it appears that time is on the side of the Iranian regime. I mean, they can kind of wait this out, but political pressure here at home builds. And it doesn't look like these, frankly, just doesn't look like a diplomatic resolution is possible with these folks.
9: Yeah, their strategy from the beginning has not been to win, as we think of a win. It's been to delay and diffuse. I mean, they diffuse themselves through proxies around the region that fight us. They fight Israel. They shoot at our troops. All sorts of the worst forms of terrorism, and they delay. They just try to exist and stay in power in perpetuity. They're very fragmented, and they're severely degraded. So let's think about since February 28th, since this conflict began, we have severely degraded their capabilities. We've set them back decades. We're not done yet, and we want to be done quickly and decisively. But we have had a lot of wins in degrading their capabilities.
4: They're certainly degraded, but they're not neutralized. I mean, we're seeing them still striking out. I do notice that there's a difference. I talked about this yesterday on the program with retired General Tikert, that the targets that are now being selected are different than we saw in the first round.
9: They are, and they're very fragmented. Their lines of communication that was probably slightly reestablished during the ceasefire, and that's what they do. They're not trying to lick their wounds and take care of their people. They're essentially trying to restock so that they can lob more assaults to their now enemies around the Gulf. Anybody that's supportive of the U.S., they're attacking Kuwait, Jordan, Saudi through the Houthis. UAE, it's been horrendous what they've done in the Gulf region. And those were largely peaceful neighbors. But again, they just try to delay and defuse, and that's the strategy that they're going to do, ceasefire or no ceasefire.
4: Senator Biden, I want to shift gears. You mentioned Israel a moment ago. I know you're a big supporter of Israel, as am I. But I want to get your thoughts on the mayor of New York, Zoran Mamdani, saying that he would arrest Israeli Prime Minister Benjamin Netanyahu if he comes to New York for the United Nations meeting.
9: Well, I can tell you straight up, that's just never going to happen. What he's doing is virtue signaling to his very left-wing base, the pro-Hamas, anti-Israel group here in the United States. And again, that's not the majority. This New York City has the second largest population of Jewish people outside of Israel. That'll never happen, but he is trying to virtue signal to his left-wing base.
4: Speaking of the Middle East, President Trump met with Lebanon's president at the White House today. The Lebanese leader was expected to speak with President Trump about pressing Prime Minister Netanyahu on pulling back Israeli troops out of Lebanon. What do we know about that meeting? And I mean, there are some positive developments here with Lebanon and Israel speaking. What do you see unfolding there?
9: Well, there's a long series of decades of history, including back to the 1980s when President Ronald Reagan was dealing with this. I mean, you had the conflict with Syria, Druze, Iran through a proxy. Israel was there. Christians were there. So it's had decades and decades of conflict. It's a very complex area. The goal is ultimately to have Lebanon stand on its own, not be taken over by radical forces, but to be an independent country. So we look forward to supporting that. And I think President Trump had some good conversations along those lines.
4: Senator, while I have you on the international front, a bill authored by our friend, the late Senator Lindsey Graham, has seen some momentum. That's the Russian sanctions package. He's been on this. He was on this program many times talking about that. He introduced it in April of 2025 to put the squeeze on Russia and secondary sanctions on some of these other countries that's propping up their war machines. What do you think the prospects of that are for moving forward?
9: Well, we've got over 80 co-sponsors on this, and that is great. So that's obviously bipartisan. This is different than regular sanctions, which target directly at Russia. We've already got those in place, but Russia has tried to end run those with shadow fleets and black market sales of oil. This goes after the customers, those that are keeping Russia afloat and are buying that illegal oil through the shadow fleets. This would primarily be China, perhaps India. So it would go after the customers, and I think it would really have some teeth and help choke that off, and would really tell Putin, look, you can't do this. And the longer you have this war of aggression against the Ukrainians, the more it's going to cost you and your people.
4: Do you see that moving forward in the Senate soon?
9: I really do. There's talk about adding Iran to that, but that would change the political dynamics since the Democrats are trying to prevent the president from moving forward and being successful in Iran, not giving him the options he needs, trying to throw out War Powers Act. So, look, we all want Iran to be done, but when you add the Iran complexity into the Russia sanctions bill, it changes the political right. dynamics. So I suggest let Russia stand on its own in that legislation, and then we can deal with Iran separately.
4: All right, Senator Ted Budd, always great to see you. Thanks so much for taking time to join us.
9: Thanks, Tony.
4: All right, folks, as America continues the situation with Iran, as this unfolds, I want to encourage you to join us in praying praying for our military, praying for Israel, praying for the people of Iran. And I'll tell you more about that on the other side of the break, so don't go away.
10: One nation under God. America's undeniable foundation of faith.
11: Before America was exceptional, America was prayerful. Just as Paul urged Timothy, first of all, that prayer, intercession, and thanksgiving be made for all people, our founding fathers understood deeply the command to be devoted to prayer. This great American experiment began as a mighty appeal to heaven, petitioning the Lord of Heaven's armies to intervene for the righteous cause of liberty. As war began to sweep across the colonies, the Continental Congress called days of fasting and prayer in their fight against the British. The Lord answered, and the colonies prevailed. Yet in spite of victory, our founding fathers knew that dependence on God and prayer was not to be forgotten. With countless challenges facing our young nation, John Adams declared national days of solemn humiliation, fasting, and prayer to directly address the many trials and call on Americans to seek mercy and restoration. Years later, in one of America's darkest hours, Abraham Lincoln stood upon this unshakable foundation by calling the nation to repentance, declaring, "It is the duty of nations as well as of men to confess their sins in humble sorrow and to recognize that those nations only are blessed whose God is the Lord." We have seen the hand of God answer prayers again and again as our nation has turned to Him. However, the wise warning of Ronald Reagan still stands. If we ever forget that we are one nation under God, we will be a nation gone under. Through war, uncertainty, and turning points in history, many of our leaders have known where to turn. And now, it's our turn. We echo the call of George Washington 250 years ago, humbly to supplicate the mercy of Almighty God, that it would please Him to pardon all our manifold sins and transgressions, and finally establish the peace and freedom of America upon a solid and lasting foundation. The undeniable foundation of faith.
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4: All right, welcome back to Washington Watch. Glad to have you with us on this Tuesday. All right, I mentioned as we were going into the break about praying for Iran. We do need a resolution to this situation, as we were talking about with Senator Budd. It has got to be the right solution. There's a lot at stake. Of course, we've seen in recent days members of our military that have been killed in this conflict. So I want to encourage you to pray for the president, that he would have wisdom and he would get good counsel, and he would execute this war appropriately, this conflict, and that we would pray for our men and women in uniform for their protection. We also pray for the people of Iran, that they would rise up. They'd have the opportunity to rise up and throw off this regime. If you'd like to join in that prayer effort, text Iran to 67742. That's Iran to 67742. All right, earlier this afternoon, the House voted to open the floor for business, setting up floor debate and final votes on a number of Republican priorities like the National Defense Authorization Act, the Temporary Government Funding Bill, and Reconciliation 3.0. The question is, can they get them across the line with just a few days to go before the August recess? Joining us now to discuss this and more is Congressman Mark Harris, who serves on the House Judiciary Committee and the Education Workforce Committee. He represents the 8th Congressional District of North Carolina. Congressman Harris, welcome back to Washington Watch. Thanks for joining us.
13: Hey, Tony. It's great to be with you this evening.
4: And I think you've just stepped out of a Judiciary Committee hearing, a kind of contentious markup on the permanent Trump Secure Border Act, which codifies President Trump's border policies. What's happening in there right now?
13: Absolutely. This is crucial legislation that was passed in the previous Congress, known as H.R. 2. We have not passed it in this particular Congress, but we're marking it up today, and hopefully we're going to be seeing it come to the floor of the House before long and get that through. And it is. It's just a landmark legislation that codifies so many of the things that the Trump administration has had to put in place. And of course, it's like so many things we do here in judiciary. The Democrats are continuing to offer amendment after amendment to try to slow down the process. We've been able to defeat every one of those amendments. We started at 10 o'clock this morning. We're still going strong. I don't know how late we're going to go tonight. But Chairman Jordan is convinced that we're going to get this done. And I'm very, very thankful for Chip Roy and his work and really not only being the author of this legislation, but his tenacity to make sure that we deal with it has been tremendous.
4: Yeah, so coffee and energy drinks for everybody tonight there to keep things going. Talking about the floor, what are we anticipating is going to be on the House floor tonight?
13: Well, I think this is going to be a big, really not only tonight, but in tomorrow. One of the things tonight we're going to be voting on is going to be this CR that is going to assure that we keep the government open. That's just a vital issue that we've got to make sure that we pass in the House. We don't know what Democrats are going to do with it, but the real option is to make sure we take that page out of the Democratic playbook that they seem to always go to when they can't stop the wins that the Trump administration has been getting. They always just try to throw a wrench in and shut the government down. So for once, we're going to get ahead of the game, pass a CR to make sure that when we come to the end of September, they're not able to shut the government down as we go into October in the midterm. So that's going to be facing us this week. Also, the budget resolution is crucial that we're you touched on earlier. That's going to unlock. That's the first step for the House to pass this, to unlock the reconciliation process that kind of lays out the framework. And then it's going to go over to the Senate. And of course, all these are going to go over to the Senate. The CR that we will hopefully pass will also go over to the Senate, and we'll have to see what they're going to do, or whether or not they pick it up, whether or not they can get the 7 votes. Leader Thune has made it clear that they're going to take it up. And so whether or not they can find 7 Democrats that are willing to go along with the CR just to assure that the government doesn't shut down and that we can keep conversation going, that's going to be crucial.
4: Yeah, it'll be interesting to see. They're blocking the National Defense Authorization Act for our military in the Senate right now. So it's just interesting the tact that they're taking, the strategies they're using. But on the reconciliation package, that just requires the Republicans to vote for that. Just need 51 votes in the Senate. But it's got to come out of the House first. I know that there was a Republican conference meeting earlier today where folks shared where they stood on it. What's happening right now? How does that look? Do you think it's going to make its way through?
13: I'm feeling a certain sense of confidence, Tony, that we are going to be able to get it through. I think the fact that the rule vote passed, I think, was a major hurdle that we had to make sure we got through. And we were able to do that earlier today at 1:30. Took a little longer maybe than some folks were anticipating. But nevertheless, the rule vote, as you said earlier, opens up the floor for business. And really what I gathered as I listened in conference today, there's a lot of things that people are concerned about. There's facts here that of the lack of pay fors that we are concerned about. But yet the fact that we can see the Save America Act actually being able to be passed by Republicans and maybe overcoming the blockade that Chuck Schumer and others have done for, again, Save America Act that 85% of Americans, I think I've seen, actually support this. This is big. And I really believe that we're going to have the votes to be able to get it over the finish line. We just got to get everybody here,
4: right,
13: and they've got to be present when we take this vote.
4: Now, you mentioned the pay-fors. That's offsetting this additional cost because we're on track for a $2 trillion deficit this year. But there's also concerns, because I've talked to several members In the reconciliation first bill, the One Big Beautiful Bill, there was a defunding of Planned Parenthood that expired on July the 4th. That's not in this because it is very limited. There's concerns about the direction on the life issue. What are you hearing on that?
13: Well, there are concerns about that, and we're certainly continuing to add our voice to the fact.

0: push toward that.
1: All right. Congressman Mark Harris, always great to see you. Thanks for joining us.
0: Great to see you. Thank you for having me.
1: All right. All right, folks, stick with us. We're back with more after this.
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3: 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But some lessons are easily forgotten, and nowhere is this more evident than the rise of the sports betting industry. Since 1992, 39 states and Washington, D.C. have legalized sports betting, and as a result, more than $600 billion has been wagered on sports since 2018. Now, Christians should be instinctively concerned about the latest growth in gambling. For one, gambling profits are often losses for those least able to afford them, causing unnecessary friction within families. Secondly, it's inherently exploitative. The gambling industry necessarily harms one person to benefit another. Gambling offers me the chance to gain at your expense. For me to win, you must lose. But even if I win, I lose the dignity and satisfaction of earning what I have. By greenlighting gambling, cities and states across our nation take the short-term gain of a little extra revenue for the long-term loss of strong communities. States think they're winning when in the long run, really, they are losing. Remember, the House always wins. Follow Family Research Council's news outlet, The Washington Stand, for more stories that speak out against policies undercutting strong families and strong communities. Because the only house that truly wins is a house built on a solid rock, God himself.
1: All right, welcome back to Washington Watch. Thanks so much for tuning in. The website, TonyPerkins.com. All right, earlier today, a House Oversight Subcommittee held a hearing on examining the Smithsonian's efforts to reshape the past. Sounds kind of Orwellian, doesn't it? The hearing was held following the release of a scathing White House report earlier this month that revealed how the Smithsonian Institution has shifted away from straightforward historical education to extreme political activism. So what were the takeaways from the hearing? Well, joining us now in studio to discuss this is Dr. Matthew Spaulding, who was one of the witnesses who testified today before the House Oversight's DOGE subcommittee. Dr. Spaulding is a professor in constitutional government and dean of the Graduate School of Government at Hillsdale College and the author of Making of the American Mind, the story of our Declaration of Independence, kind of telling the theology behind the declaration. Dr. Spaulding, welcome to Washington.
4: It's great to be with you, Tony. It's been a while.
1: It has been. It's good to see you. It looks like you've been busy.
4: I have. Lots going on, which makes the Smithsonian question so pertinent and immediate. Of all times, when we're spelling the 250th anniversary of America, there's really nothing there about America. It's just strikingly odd and deeply disturbing. What is there and replaced it is very shocking. But it doesn't tell the American story, so you can't go there and learn about America.
1: No, I watched your testimony today, clips of it, and you know, what we have right here, I mean, just you can look out our window
4: right,
1: and
4: right.
1: You can see it. They're not only telling the American the story of America
4: right.
1: and that unifying story, they're tearing it apart.
4: They are. And what's amazing about it is first of all, you can go see it. Go see it for yourself. But you don't have to take my word for it. It's in their own documents, lay out very clearly what they're doing. This is kind of a postmodern theory of history, which is not about history. Everything's about a struggles about oppression and oppressed peoples and things. And so everything about America that we would think you would find in a history museum of national American history is gone, or at least so downplayed and decentered that it's meaningless. And in its place, they have all sorts of other things which are, first of all, problematic and unusual and odd, but also in many cases very disturbing. I mean, a little girl's diary about wanting whether she's going to grow male sexual parts.
1: Yeah.
4: There's drag queens. There's all sorts of outfits used for odd sexual practices.
1: Yeah, just what I.

0: need to know about American history.
1: Exactly. And that's what's replaced it. So it's a 1-2 punch. So there are things there that are problematic, but why they're there is that this is their view of history is how to bring those things in and replace history with what they think it ought to be. So it really has been it's a takeover. It's an ideological takeover of this museum.
0: Have they literally removed American history from their mission statement?
1: They changed the mission statement. They removed history itself. Now merely refers to our past, but removed the word American. But it also added the word empowerment. So the objective is to empower people by essentially using history and telling
0: our
1: past.
0: You know, I was slightly joking in the intro about Orwellian, because
1: right.
0: He who controls the present
1: Absolutely.
0: Controls the past,
1: Absolutely.
0: And who controls the past
1: controls
0: the future.
1: The assumption here is that, well, the American History Museum is perfectly fine, and others are now intervening to change it and whitewash history. It's the exact opposite. Unbeknownst to many people, right before our very eyes, funded by Congress, this has been going on for a number of years. It now no longer tells the American story.
0: It was just
1: at
0: like
1: all.
0: Nobody paying attention?
1: I think the right people weren't paying attention. That's how they wanted it. New leadership at the Smithsonian General, then the director of the museum in particular, and then they've been putting out every year various interpretive plans, various annual reports. They changed the mission. We could have seen it coming. But now we're seeing the fruits of it.
0: And the fruits are these exhibits. Taxpayers are paying for this.
1: And we're paying for it. Their budget's about $1 billion a year, and about two-thirds comes from Congress.
0: I mean, they have this intersectional critical theory. I mean, all
1: yes.
0: this stuff that we've been fighting, that we've been talking about at college campuses,
1: exactly.
0: we're funding right
1: it's
0: here.
1: It's now at home, and it runs the National History Museum.
0: But the striking thing about this, or the alarming thing about this, is that the Smithsonian has long been a trusted institution that
1: Very
0: has been
1: so.
0: A part of the curriculum in America's public schools.
1: It's,
0: so this
1: it's,
0: is kind of a spigot.
1: It's the number one institution people go to, schools, students, scholars.
0: I mean, when kids come here and I look at them out my window,
1: right.
0: They go to all of these museums
1: right.
0: when they come here on school trips.
1: So they go there and they'll learn nothing about the narrative or chronology of this history. They will learn that Benjamin Franklin had indentured shares in slaves, and it ponders whether he actually did electrical experiments on his slaves.
0: They don't know that, but
1: and they don't know that. And then they talk about
0: that
1: Hamilton.
0: That makes a good narrative.
1: There's no information, no historical information that Hamilton ever owned slaves. Indeed, both Franklin and Hamilton, unmentioned in the museum, actually both became heads of abolitionist organizations in their home states. But that's not there.
0: Doesn't fit the narrative.
1: Doesn't fit the narrative, exactly. And so it's we get caught in the weeds of the particulars. The particulars are shocking, but you put the particulars together and see what it's replaced. It doesn't tell American history. There's no narrative.
0: So Dr. Spaulding, is this a part of, you know, everybody's shocked right now with democratic socialists coming on, but isn't this a part of it? Isn't this the wave of the march through the institutions?
1: Very much so. This goes back to what's called a critical theory, postmodernism, which grows out of, is kind of connected to a lot of these early ideas in the academic world, which have given rise to a new rise in, among other things, these socialist movements, which is that there are no permanent truths. It's completely based on absolute relativism and nihilism. And politics is merely an assertion of power. In this case, history is an assertion of power, and so we're going to rearrange it. In politics, it's an assertion of power, so we're going to now assert ourselves despite any claims of arguments, truth, deliberations, and in the case of America, a grounding in these truths.
0: Well, we've got to leave it there. Thanks for happy the making of the American mind. It explores this even further. Dr. Spaulding, good to see you. Stick with us, folks. We're back with more after this.
2: The family is the oldest, most tested, and most reliable unit of society. It is divinely created and sustained. And yet, there are those who are always tampering with its values and structure. That's why we need organizations like the Family Research Council that can effectively defend and strengthen the family.
3: Family Research Council began over 40 years ago, like all great movements of God, with prayer. Today, rooted in the heart of the nation's capital, FRC continues to champion faith, family, and freedom in public policy and the culture from a biblical worldview.
4: FRC is one of those bright lights that helps us focus on

0: true north. And I shudder to think, had they not been here, that it could have been worse, worse, worse.
1: The Family Research Council has literally millions of people that follow what they do. And that small army makes a difference. Every time I meet with Tony, he prays for me. That matters. This is a grassroots organization. Tony and his team in Washington do a great job, but the power of the FRC is the people.
2: It's just a wonderful parachurch organization that doesn't seek to take the place of the church, but it seeks to assist the family and the church as we try to move forward successfully, not in a defensive mode, but in an offensive mode, as we seek to live our lives according to the Holy Scriptures.
3: FRC is not going to be whooped. we're going to fight. We're going to take a stand. And again, we don't retreat.
4: To thousands of Americans who love this country and happen to believe the Bible as a definitive way to live, we will not be silent. We will not shrink back. We will not apologize for biblical truth. We will continue to stand for it.
5: 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What does the separation of church and state really mean? And how does morality shape a nation? President John Adams said our Constitution was made only for a moral and religious people. 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
4: All right, welcome back to Washington Watch. If you've not already made plans to attend this year's Pray Vote Stand Summit, I want to invite you to join us. The summit's going to be held September the 24th through the 26th at Cornerstone Chapel in Leesburg, Virginia. That's just outside Washington here. 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Our word for today comes from Psalm 67. God be merciful to us and bless us and cause his face to shine upon us, that your way may be known on earth, your salvation among the nations. Let the peoples praise you, O God. Let all the peoples praise you. Oh, let the nations be glad and sing for joy, for you shall judge the people righteously and govern the nations on earth. Let the peoples praise you, O God, let all the peoples praise you. Now notice the progression of this psalm, the request, the reason, and the result. A request for God's mercy, his blessing, his presence and favor. The reason for the request is that the world would know the ways of God, that the world may know the salvation of God. And the result, the nations will be glad under God's righteous rule, and the nations will praise God. Our prayer should be centered not merely on receiving God's blessings, but on making him known and glorified. To find out more about our journey through the Bible, text Bible to 67742. All right, the growing popularity, as we were just talking about briefly with Dr. Spaulding, about the embrace of socialism has been raising concerns as our nation witnesses the gains made by the Democratic Socialist. And as highlighted during today's House Republican leaders' briefing, socialism is just a step towards something worse.
6: Socialism, communism, I mean, my view, and I think in reality, socialism is just communism light. It is a step, as my mother says, it is a step to full communism. If socialism succeeds, then you get communism.
4: That was New York Congresswoman Nicole Malliotakis, whose mother fled communist Cuba when Fidel Castro came into power in 1959. So what's driving this rise in socialism, and how should we think about this? To discuss this and other topics, we want to bring in today's Washington Stand panel. With us is the Washington Stand managing editor for broadcast, Casey Harper, and senior writer Joshua Arnold. Casey, Joshua, thanks for

0: joining me today.
1: Thanks, Tony.
2: Happy to be here.
0: All right, so Casey, let's start with you. We're hearing a lot more about socialism in recent weeks, largely because of the wins that the socialist Democrats have won in primary elections. So what do you make of this rise in socialism in America?
1: Yeah, I mean, if you thought Mamdani was a one-off of just New York City, that seems like more not true. It's actually possibly the beginning of a wave. And it's really interesting when you hear stories like we heard at the congressional hearing today. It shows that socialism is an incredibly powerful lie, because you can have people firsthand come up and tell you, this ruined my life, it destroyed my family, and it's still, you want to believe it. People, every country around the world has tried this experiment.
0: They offer free stuff.
1: Yeah, it's a counterfeit. I would argue it's a counterfeit kingdom if we want to go deep quickly.
0: Well, we are going to go there. Okay. We're going to
1: go there. I'll stay in the stable. All
0: right. Well, that's fine. Joshua, what can you tell us about their platform? Because they're not like hiding what they want to do.
2: That's right. So the Democratic Socialists of America is the group that's fronting a lot of these candidates. And for starters, they want to take over the Democratic Party from the inside, use its apparatus as an election vehicle.
0: They're like a parasite.
2: Yeah. Yes. That's almost how they see themselves. Yes. But what's been making the rounds in the news is their plan to abolish the Senate. They want to abolish the Senate.
0: That's the upper chamber.
2: That's right.
0: That's the elite.
2: That's right. Yeah. So, you know, James Madison in the Federalist wrote that the Senate is a check on corruption, a corrective to the sudden and violent passions that sweep across the chamber, and provides competence and stability to lawmaking. But when you dig deeper, they don't just want to abolish the Senate, because they understand how hard that would be. You basically have to rewrite the Constitution.
1: They do want to do that.
2: Yeah. They want to abolish the Electoral College. They want to replace the presidency and the court with an executive and judiciary subservient to the House. They want to make it a multi-party system by having ranked choice voting everywhere. Basically, this, in their own words, they plan to win the battle for democracy, draft a new constitution, and create a democratic socialist republic.
0: Casey, your former professor was just in
1: the studio. Yes, previous segment.
0: Dr. Spaulding. You know, a lot of this sounds very similar to the French Revolution.
1: Yes, and there's a lot of things we could say about that. We could start with the fact that it did not end well for the church, the French Revolution.
0: Well, that's where I do want to start.
1: Yeah, they executed all the priests, basically.
0: But let's start, because I want to explore how we got here. Okay, so people just kind of woke up and said, man, where are these socialists coming from? This didn't just happen.
1: No.
0: It's just like what he was talking with Dr. Spaulding. The institutions here, the Smithsonian, didn't just, you know, last night start putting in all this, you know, anti-American stuff on their shelves and on their walls. There is a process of what happens before socialism can manifest itself. It's kind of like, you know, it's kind of like those bark beetles, you know, that kill trees.
1: Yes.
0: They look for weakness, the trees that are weak, the bark that is weak, and then they start to infest. This is, if you look historically, and Dr. Spaulding actually talked, we touched on this very, very briefly, but the theological underpinnings of our nation were weakened by the religious conviction, the church, the institution of the church. I think being weakened is what has opened the door to the spread of socialist ideology, which actually replaces religion.
1: Yeah, that's right. There's a vacuum that's been filled. It's actually reminiscent of 1 Samuel chapter 8, where the people demand a king. And Samuel is kind of frustrated by this. And the Lord says, they haven't rejected you, they've rejected me. And even though Samuel warns them, you're going to have big government, you're going to have taxes, your sons will be conscripted as soldiers, your daughters will be concubines, all of that happens. But what you notice before that is that Samuel, the prophet, did not raise good sons. And because his sons were of poor character, the people of Israel rejected what I would say is the equivalent of the church. They rejected the spiritual leaders of their time, and then only then did they turn to big government.
0: Right.
1: And I think the same thing's happened here. People have been disillusioned, and it's not all the church's fault, but they've turned away from the faith, and then you have to turn to another authority.
0: Well, you know, Alexis de Tocqueville kind of summarized similar to that, is that what made America unique was by teaching moral self-government. mm-hmm. that we were able to build this foundation that allowed freedom and our republic to prosper. He said, without religion, citizens become more inclined to look towards centralized authority to solve their problems. And we're seeing this today. I see this as my children, adult children in law enforcement. The calls that they get today, they literally get calls for parents, or single mothers usually, calling to get the police to come and enforce their kids to clean up their room.
1: Really?
0: Or, I mean, it's just crazy.
1: Wow.
0: That how the government is stepping in to enforce order that should be done in the homes or simply by self-government. When that breaks down, something has to fill the void.
1: So fathers, that's in that case.
2: You could almost see it as a tale of two revolutions from the late 1700s. You've got the American Revolution, where you have that moral foundation underlaid. And then you've got the French Revolution about a decade later, which has an explicitly anti-Christian foundation.
1: Right, right.
2: They're working from Rousseau, who he writes that his version of the totalitarian democracy has to do away with real Christianity. It can't have it.
0: It
2: replaces it with essentially worship of the state, and
0: exactly.
2: It fails. You know, his French Revolution caused Reign of Terror, only lasts 3 years. The backlash ends up in Napoleon, and then that con job essentially has been jumping around the world for a couple of centuries from country to country,
0: right.
2: And it fails every time that it's tried, but it keeps moving around with a new fresh face promising that this is the future.
0: In Western civilization, there's usually a process, looking at some of the authors that have written about this, there's really a five-step process. You've got confidence in the transcendent authorities declines.
1: Okay.
0: And that I would argue that happened about 100 years ago in this country in the Scopes monkey trials, where mm-hmm. religion yeah. was publicly attacked. And in many ways, evangelicals retreated.
1: Right.
0: Even though we won the trial, they retreated right. from cultural engagement.
1: So rejection of the sons of Samuel.
0: Exactly.
1: Right.
0: Right. Then you had the moral authority of the church weakened in 1962 and 63 with Supreme Court decisions regarding prayer and Bible in our public schools. That was pushed out. But society is still wanting to answer these questions, you know, these fundamental questions of who am I, why am I here? And it's interesting, at that same time, you saw this huge spike in all of the self-help books, this Dr. Mm-hmm. Spock and all these different ones, replacing religion. That set the stage, I believe, to see this socialism begin to move in. You had in the 1964, 65, the Great Society introduced, which has just continued to blossom. I would think the only way to stop the spread of socialism is not by political power, but is by spiritual reinvigoration, revival, that would bring back a fundamental understanding of who we are as a people. Answering those fundamental questions, the church being relevant to today and to the needs of the people.
1: I think that's right. And you know, what's interesting, when you see these new socialist leaders, they strike me as really charismatic pastors. They
0: yeah.
1: always have big smiles on them. Mom Donnie is always smiling. And they're messengers of hope in a hopeless generation. They have their own version of hope, but I think that's something we can actually learn from them.
0: It's interesting. I was just reading an article today about AOC changing kind of her message to hope and change.
1: Hope. Yes. Well, that's the most success they've had in the last 20 years, is talking about hope. And if we become increasingly hopeless, that message
0: right.
1: is always going to resonate.
0: But isn't that the message of the gospel?
1: It should be.
0: But
2: well,
0: see,
2: and I think if there's one doctrine we really need to recover and proclaim with more boldness and forcefulness at the church, it's the doctrine of providence. Because socialism basically says, look, there's evil in the world. Don't you want government to solve it?
0: Yeah.
2: And Christians' response should be, yeah, there is evil in the world, and God's got that under control. God has a plan to ordain all things, and that is where our hope
0: is. He's overcome it.
2: That's right.
0: Here's where I think the church has, where it lost its appeal, its effectiveness, I should say, not appeal, its effectiveness, is it departed from the truth. It is the Word. I mean, it is the Word of God that offers the hope and the life-transforming power of the gospel. And I do not see America being able to do a course correction without a spiritual underpinning and an awakening. I'm not talking about it doesn't have to be everybody in America, but the church has to be revived and engaged.
1: Yeah, and to the point of truth, if you look at the apolitical culture side, the things that are doing the best, like the podcast, are the things that you least expect, a 3-hour long conversation that talks about the most difficult issues.

0: and hard issues and sometimes conspiratorial. But I think that kind of speaks to the our culture's desire to learn and to know about things, even if it's hard or uncomfortable, while simultaneously the pulpit's kind of abandoned all those for a really simplistic message at times. But I think there is a hunger for the deep, harder truth that you're talking about.
1: I just think as we talk about socialism, and I know I've talked to the speaker about it, they talked about it today, he's talking about it a lot. He understands it, but I think as this conversation in the political arena about socialism, we cannot successfully address this without addressing the spiritual deficiencies, the moral deficiencies of our nation that has given rise to this.
0: Yeah, I mean, but that it requires an understanding of history that is antithetical to what we heard in the previous segment.
1: But that's why that happened. Right. This was the weakening to allow the barbarians to breach the wall, mm-hmm. is by tearing down that foundation and that understanding of what makes America exceptional, what makes it unique, what makes it work. I mean, you think about it, we're a free society. Well, I would argue we're not as free as we used to be.
0: Free-ish.
1: We're free-ish.
0: Yeah.
1: But the only way that we're able to be free and to enjoy freedoms and at the same time prosperity and security is because of that self-government that underpins all of this. But when we lose that self-government, which is based on biblical transcendent truth, we lose the rest.
2: I wonder if God's using kind of these hard times as a way to wake the church up in America, because you look around the rest of the world and in some of the most difficult places to be a Christian, that's where Christianity is spreading fastest. Because from the beginning, it was, you know, the martyrs that defined the early church.
1: But also, Joshua, many of those pastors, like, and we've had many of them on this program, yes, they're in difficult places, but they have the courage to take difficult stands.
2: Right. That's right.
1: And I don't know, I'll be careful. I don't want to speak with a broad brush, you know, or paint with a broad brush. I don't want to mix metaphors.
0: Right.
1: I don't want to put everybody in the same basket.
0: You're just doing a metaphor there.
1: Same bucket.
0: Oh, God, bucket.
1: Too many pastors are afraid to offend. Mm-hmm. It's the Word of God. We got to get back to preaching the Word of God, because as we just started out, the Word of God addresses the very situation we're in.
0: Well, I fear that the root of that issue is the same as the root of socialism, which is money, love of money, coveting, fear of losing money. I think that's of the real fear for pastors.
1: Well, we have to have a passion, a greater passion for souls.
0: Yeah.
2: And I think a greater trust in God and a belief that what God says really is true, so that if we stick to His Word and what it says, you know, He will ultimately triumph. Jesus says, "I will build my church, and the gates of hell will not prevail against it."
1: Well, a lot of work to do. A lot of work to do. A lot of prayers to be prayed. Joshua Casey, good to see you.
0: Thanks.
1: Next time, have solutions for me. Okay?
2: Right, right. Just more prayer.
0: More buckets. Prayer. Baskets.
1: More baskets and buckets.
2: Yeah, paint rollers.
0: All right, with the bush.
1: All right, folks. It is a matter of prayer. But I do believe that we have the answer as believers, as followers of Christ. We need to be bold in our profession of our hope. As Peter says, be prepared to talk about the hope that's within you. I'm hopeful. I know where the future is leading. All right, until next time, I leave you with the encouraging words of the Apostle Paul found in Ephesians 6, where he says, when you've done everything you can do, when you've prayed, prepared, and taken your stand, by all means, keep standing.
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2: Good afternoon and welcome. I'm your host, Pastor Rico Basso. This is Bridge Bible Talk. 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So if you have a question, get on the phone, give us a call. 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That's 888-712-7434. And those of you who are watching on Facebook and YouTube, you guys can get in on the action and leave your questions in the comment section below. 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Pastor Lloyd.
3: Good to be here.
2: Good to be here with you.
3: It's always fun answering the questions. And, you know, in fact, I mentioned yesterday, I believe, if they were listening. Now, I know this doesn't pertain to anybody in Hawaii or Texas or California or the South or the Northeast. But if you're in the Jersey area and you can be visit the Great Auditorium, which is a historic building, great history behind that, built in 90 days by shipbuilders. And it still has some of the best acoustics, like even relating to Carnegie Hall. But they have we have our big events there, Bridgefest. But I'm going to be sharing on August 9th on the Sunday morning services. But the week before, I'll be doing their Bible Hour as well.
2: Yeah, August 3rd to August 8th, you'll be there the whole week.
3: Yep, talking about the subject of the future hope. Hope we have in the Lord, but how profound that is for our daily living and how much significance. But anyway, that's what we're going to be doing for that. If you're in the area, great. It's always great meeting radio listeners, connecting with you. But if you're in Hawaii, I know you're not going to worry about that.
2: Quick flight.
3: God bless you guys out there.
2: And in the meantime, we are here live in the studio answering any questions about the Bible or the Christian faith. 888-712-7434. That's 888-712-7434. Let's just jump right to our questions here, Pastor Lloyd. We got one from Corso from Facebook, and he asks, if we have free will, that means Judas could have decided not to betray Jesus. Is this correct?
3: Yes, he had the freedom. There was no way compelling him in any way. What was in his heart, you know, the fact that Jesus chose him is the mystery. You know, maybe it's not a mystery. You know, that there's something about throughout the Old Testament. I mean, you have betrayers. You have people that weren't loyal. Great pain and difficulty to others. And Judas, of course, is the ultimate betrayer. But, you know, he had the greatest.

0: just privilege to have Jesus right there. And that's what makes it troubling, how he could have had so much information and still not the right heart. So if anything, Judas is a great illustration. You can have all the privilege in the world, but if you don't act on the right thing, and yes, he is responsible. And of course, Jesus does treat it like, you know, the son of perdition. Woe to him, to whom, you know, for him, that what he's going to have to face. But at the end of the day, he's still responsible for those decisions, just like any sinner. We all are. We all don't stand a chance. That's why we come to the gospel, because we believe only through his sacrificial love, dying on the cross for us, paying the penalty for our sin, can we stand before God. And we stand in that grace.
1: Amen. I think you're right when you said mystery, to be honest. I agree with you. It is a mystery that you have. I think what makes this topic confusing is Jesus basically called that Judas would do it, right? It's the prophecies that we see throughout the Old Testament that there's going to be someone who lifts his heel against this Messiah.
0: Yes.
1: And it is a bit of a mystery. I agree. It's a tough one to look at.
0: You know, one of the troubling things for people thinking of Jesus, and I think this answers a lot of questions, to know that Jesus came and he emptied himself of his divine power. So he's completely dependent upon the Holy Spirit to guide him as a man. He's in perfect harmony with the leading of the Spirit. None of us could say that, would love with that. I wish I was in perfect harmony with the leading of the Spirit in my life.
1: Yeah.
0: But he can, but he didn't. That's why he said, you know, only the Father knows in heaven. Mm-hmm. He divested himself of that Godhead so that he didn't use it to live unfairly as a man. In other words, we could say he's a Superman. No, he wasn't. He lived as a man, completely dependent. So is it possible that in good faith he chose the ones he chose after praying all night, and Judas was one of them, and that in one sense that was hidden from him? I mean, I think that's a very good possibility. But at the end of the day, Judas had to make his decision, sadly.
1: Yeah. And as fully God, fully man, it's a tough one to wrestle with when you see things like that. But it's a good question there. Thank you for your question there, Corso, on Facebook. 888-712-7434. That's 888-712-7434. Listen to Bridge Bible Talk, where we answer any question you might have about the Bible or the Christian faith. 888-712-7434. Let's go down to Tennessee here, Pastor Lloyd, and we've got Granadette on the phone, on the line. Is that how you say it?
2: Oh, yeah, Granette.
1: Granette. All right. Good to have you on the program.
2: Oh, thank you. So I was calling in because I was trying to see. I know the Bible is full of stories where families were dysfunctioning. So I was trying to see, how do God deal with dysfunction in a family where the person can identify the dysfunction, but the members seem like they don't see it? So, which is me, I isolated myself from my family because I know there's the dysfunction, the fight, the guilt trip. So, like I said, I isolated myself. And since I have isolated myself, I have no peace. And I didn't have any peace within my family. So now I pretty much read my Bible daily, just trying to find peace within myself because I isolated myself. And on top of that, my family, they have been saying that I've changed. And pretty much been saying some harsh things about me since I kind of distanced myself.
0: Right. Well, I can encourage you, first of all. I mean, I don't know of any family that doesn't have some dysfunction along the way. I mean, we could all share stories in this room, and we all have that. So what do you do with it? I know that for me as a young man, I couldn't handle a lot of the issues with my family when I first got saved, because I'm just trying to grow and understand what he's done, and anything I would say would offend them. And it was hard. So I had to back off and kind of depend upon my church family to really encourage me. And then when I got stronger, I was able to at least manage that time and not take it personal and not get into the drama, try to be patient, you know, pray for them. And the best part about going back in the mess, which I'm going to encourage you to as well, going back into the mess, is it's a great way to grow. You're right about not having peace staying away. I think the Lord is probably giving you a sense of, you know, you've got to go back to some degree, connect with them, love them, not get into the drama, you know. But that's every time you're tempted, and how hard it is only showing you that you're going to continue to grow and learn through this. So, and you know, it doesn't mean that your family's dependent upon you to bring them in the right direction. Don't put that pressure on you. Just see what the Lord has in what each day at a time has enough trouble of its own. I hope that helps.
2: Yeah. Because that's what's been on my mind to try to reach back out to certain ones. But yeah, I'm pretty sure.
0: Okay. Yeah, you're gonna learn a lot about love and patience and being kind in the midst of difficulty. All of that stuff is helpful. I look back now. It's easier when you're walking with the Lord for some time. I look back now and I'm thankful for the most cantankerous and hard to get along and most difficult people in my life, because I realized, wow, I really grew a lot through them. It was uncomfortable. I didn't like it. I had to keep going back to the scriptures. I had to keep coming back to God, crying out to him, but that's what made me grow. So God bless you in your endeavors to get reconnected with your family and not get pulled into the drama, but not be isolated.
2: Thank you, Al.
0: God bless you.
1: This reminds me of Romans 12:18, where it says, you know, if it's possible, as much as depends on you.
0: Oh, I hung on that verse many times, knowing that sometimes it's impossible to make peace with some people, and that's okay. You recognize that, and you don't try to, you know, cast your pearls before swine. You don't try to throw everything at them like you think you're going to change them. You back off and you just love them and wait for the Lord to do something.
1: Yeah, and God may change the family or strengthen you within the difficulty.
0: But the best part of it is when you have good people around you, that's good for you. When you have bad people around you, that's good for you.
1: Mm.
0: You know, it's all good. That's the wonderful blessing about being a child of God, that all the stuff he allows you to go through. If it was about just being happy here, then yeah, we got a problem. But it's not. It's about us being developed and being made more like him. And he went through suffering and rejection and all manner of things. So
1: you made the point yesterday. I think it's in the same vein of, you know, being around the same person as you are is not always going to shape you or mold you to be like Christ. But when you're around people who are different or maybe, you know, giving you difficulty.
0: You stretched.
1: Yeah, you stretch. Yeah, it's a good call. And, you know, anytime that someone calls about something personal, deeply personal like that, and asks us about, you know, how God is working in that, we really appreciate that.
0: Those are great life questions. Yeah. I mean, not particularly a Bible, you know, out of a verse, but it's how do you deal with this as a believer? And those are great questions. And where does the Bible apply in that regard? And, well, you just look at Jesus. I mean, look at Philippians chapter 4 is a great place too. Rejoice always. Again, I say rejoice. I mean, he went through hell. With so much pain and struggle, but how he rejoiced in the midst of it.
1: Amen. 888-712-7434. That's 888-712-7434. You're listening to Bridge Bible Talk here in the studio live. Pastor Lloyd Pulley answering any questions you might have about the Bible or the Christian faith. 888-712-7434. Going to look at a quick YouTube question here, Pastor Lloyd, from Valentino. This question came in yesterday, and it just seems like it fits right in with what we were talking about. Valentino says, I feel that Jesus is so far from me. At one point, he felt like he was close. Now I feel he's so far. My focus isn't where it was. What can I do?
0: Well, you're already doing it.
1: Yeah.
0: You're recognizing it. That's good. Guess who moved? It wasn't the Lord. Or perhaps maybe some of your inattention to his direction and his word. You stopped listening, stopped seeking, and so he's not bothering you. He's kind of letting you kind of find out what life is apart from his wisdom and strength, and that's a part of our growth. I've been there. I, like, Lord, where are you? And I wondered if I even was a Christian at one point until someone pointed out, look, you're listening to your feelings and your subjective experience, but you just basically despised God's very plain promise that he'll never leave you nor forsake you. So the truth is, Valentino, the Lord has not left you. You may feel estranged from that, and that's a part of either a test or maybe to reconnect, to seek him with your whole heart. There's a lot in the Bible about that, seeking with your whole heart, Lord. But you see David telling himself, you know, to come back to that simplicity. And so, you know, what you're experiencing is normal, Valentino, in the situation. The Lord is going to use it in your life. Don't give up. Don't be passive. You know, like, well, I just have to wait for him to show himself, and don't feel like it's all dependent on you. You know, so seek him, and then in his time, he'll answer.
1: Amen. 888-712-7434, 888-712-7434. You're listening to Bridge Bible Talk. We're answering any question you have about the Bible or the Christian faith.
0: I just had a thought to add to that for Valentino, and this hopefully can relate. There was a period of time in which I went through, I'd call the dark night of the soul. Mm-hmm. It was more than a night. It was like months. And I really wondered where I was. And then fortified with truth, that God was true to his word, I had to ride it out. And I couldn't even say, God, answer me. I'd say, Lord, in your time, I can't demand you to answer. I can't demand you to show me those first feelings. You know, if you don't want to, you're God. I'm going to trust you in it. And I went through that, and that probably did more to deepen me in my faith, not feeling anything but keep opening my Bible, keep going to church, keep going forward. And knowing that, God, I can't dictate to you what to do. I'm just going to continue to trust you. And then he came through. Mm. And when he came through, he came through. And I want to encourage anyone going through that.
1: Amen. 888-712-7434. Let's kick it down to Texas to Sam. Sam, you're on Bridge Bible Talk. Sam, you there?
3: Yes, I'm here. Can you hear me? I'm driving. So
0: we got you, Sam.
1: Loud and clear.
0: Yep.
3: Okay. Did you get my question, or do I need to say it again?
1: Why don't you say it again for our listeners?
3: Okay. When I was 18, I was getting ready to get married, and my future mother-in-law, I could tell that she had her best friend tap me on the shoulder at the altar call and kind of push me down the aisle to get baptized.
1: Okay.
3: And so I went, and I came back that night to get baptized, and which I did not have any, you know, bad feelings about. You know, I was ready and welcome to do that. But since that time, I have lived my life, you know. My first husband didn't turn out to be the greatest in the world. And anyway, I was only married to him for like 4 years, but I married a great man after that. But unfortunately, after 20 years, he committed suicide.
0: Sorry.
3: And we had an 18-year-old son who found him.
0: Oh, boy.
3: So, yeah, it's been tough. But everything has worked out okay. And here in the last year, I have really dove into my Bible and been doing Bible studies and everything I can think of, you know, to make myself feel better and to feel closer to the Holy Spirit. And, you know,
0: okay.
3: But my question is, do I need to be baptized again?
0: Okay. And that's a legitimate question. I can actually answer that from my own experience, being baptized, kind of pressured, expected at the age of 13. You know, now it's kind of like connected with the bar mitzvah for the Jewish people. That was the age of accountability, I guess, for the Baptists at that time. But I went through the motions and did it. Later, I had a profound experience with the Lord in college, and then was getting trained in ministry, was helping with my pastor doing some baptisms, realizing, you know, I never really got baptized from my heart. So I ended up getting baptized right there after I was done baptizing, helping him baptize. I was baptized again. And for me, it was just kind of a refreshing. I didn't need to. I knew there was no compulsion. And I would say the same thing to you. You don't need to. You know, the Lord sees your heart. He's delighted that you're drawn near to him. And if you want to, and you really think this would be kind of a cool thing just as a rededication, I would not hinder anyone from doing that as well.
3: Okay. I just had that question. You know, I don't want to be put in a... I don't want to be wrong.
0: Yeah, no. You know what? The Lord's looking at your heart, and, you know, I think that's what he sees. So no worries about that. And well, you've lived some life, and so I pray the Lord gives you that real good refreshing in these years.
1: Yeah, thanks for the call there, Samantha. 888-712-7434, That's 888-712-7434. 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

0: 888-712-7434. Let's stay here at our home in New Jersey with Jackie. Jackie, you're on Bridge Bible Talk.
1: It's just too easy to run after.
0: Jackie, you there?
2: Yes, I am. Sorry. I was muting my TV.
0: There you go. What can we do? What's your question today?
2: I was wondering, I was reading, you know, as we're going through the study in Kings and our whatever. Anyway, in 2 Kings 8:12 and 2 Kings 15 and 16, where did the practice come from that they would rip the pregnant women open? Like, wouldn't just killing them be enough? I mean, I when I was reading that, I was kind of like horrified.
3: Yeah, well, you know, you're reading a little snippet of history the Bible records honestly, which was horrific, and this is the level of evil that a lot of pagan, you know, nations had. I mean, it was almost meant to invoke fear. I mean, you hear those stories and you're terrified, and so, you know, it's kind of like violence today in war. Certain groups do things horrifically just to terrorize and to make someone be afraid. Some religions hold their people in fear, you know, if they don't go along. It's why does God allow that? I mean, well, look, Lord has given us free will. And unfortunately, you see the heart of man can be desperately wicked and evil. And it's even more horrifying, as bad as it was then, to realize that more people have been tortured and persecuted and imprisoned and killed for their faith in the last 100 years than in the previous 1900 years before. So, we live in a dark world, but the Lord he's faithful. He's our shepherd. We keep going forward. Will we be martyred if we follow him? Yeah, maybe. Will we be in a place like some of our brothers and sisters are in China and North Korea and Iran, where thousands of them have been killed for their faith? I mean, will that come to America? You know, a lot of these questions, but I hope that helps.
2: Yeah, I'm just wondering, though, what do you think, Pastor Lloyd? Do you think that the times that we're in now are worse than the times of, like, say, Sodom and Gomorrah? Or do you think that this, I mean, I'm horrified every day when I see, you know, someone kills someone because of their opinion, or, you know, just today when the Senate voted not to fund Israel anymore. I mean, it just, I don't get it. I'm just like, I just keep saying, well, every knee will bow and every tongue will confess.
3: Yeah, we have to know that. I like our nation and our leaders to be on the right side of history? Yes. Will they always be? No. And, you know, in the meantime, we have a kingdom coming. We want to make the best that we can on this side. I mean, I wish every young person would understand what America is all about and get grounded and, you know, get into politics. Not that that's going to change the souls, but it does impact the nation when good people are involved in these decisions rather than just checking out, waiting for the Lord to come with his kingdom. We've got to occupy until he comes. So, but appreciate your call, Jackie.
2: Thanks a lot. I appreciate you guys so much.
3: God bless.
0: I would say too, you know, Pastor Lloyd, when we look at things like that in the Old Testament and throughout history, we tend to maybe we forget that it's not that God is letting these things just go by. I mean, even in the Old Testament, I'm thinking of where you actually see this practice. You know, in the book of Amos, God judges the nation for it, and you know, at the end of the day, at some point, you know, whether it's, you know, in the time that it's happening or yet future when Christ will return, these, you know, the accounts get settled, so to speak. I mean, God doesn't let it go in that way.
3: You know, he doesn't always settle his accounts on this side of eternity.
0: Right.
3: So some people get away with it, it seems. And I settle that with the thought, would to God they'd get caught and disciplined on this side of eternity. It might be the only chance they have to save their soul.
0: Yeah.
3: If they don't get caught and they get away with it, and there are a lot of very evil people in very powerful positions in the world that are at the top of the world, and they're in control, and they're calling the shots. But are they really? They're going to have a short window in which they're going to have their heyday, and then they're going to stand before God, and I would not want to be in their shoes.
0: Absolutely not. That's a good call there, Jackie. Thank you. 888-712-7434. That's 888-712-7434. You're listening to Bridge Bible Talk, where we answer any question you might have about the Bible or the Christian faith. 888-712-7434. Going to go out to Maria Maria, you're on the program.
4: Hi, good afternoon, Pastor. How are you?
0: Afternoon.
5: Good afternoon.
4: So it's a kind of a two-parter. The first part is, how do you trust God when things don't seem to be going your way, or things don't seem to be going right? You know, I've been a Christian for the past couple of years. I came to the faith and I was raised Catholic, and just trying to actually follow God now. And can you explain the bread and wine that Jesus talks about? Growing up Catholic, we have this idea that it is his actual flesh and blood. So can you talk about that more?
3: Okay, well, in John 6, you know, that when Jesus was saying, I'm the bread of life, you know, and he made a big deal of that, to eat his flesh and drink his blood. And the disciples were troubled and people were walking away because of that. Like, this seemed really strange. And when he explains that, he says, look, the words that I speak to you, they are spirit and life. He made the equivalent of his body and his bread as bread, meaning his words that I speak, the very presence of who he is. So when he, with the disciples in the Passover meal, because that's what it was. It was, we call it communion, like communion service, but it was a Passover meal that he was celebrating with his disciples the night before he was betrayed. And he takes the Passover meal, he takes the bread and the cup, and the particular bread that he took was the middle matzah from the afikoman that would have been hidden away. And it's kind of interesting, they got three matzahs, one in the middle was hidden away, and it was brought out after supper and broken. And he says, this is my body broken for you.

0: follow this and follow that, and you got to partake of this, and if you don't show up for communion, now you're going to be in trouble. And it's all about human religion when the Lord says, it's done, it's finished. Now, coming back to your first question about trusting him and going through stuff, I'm not surprised. You know, my second year as a believer was one of the toughest years that I ever faced, and I just talked about it earlier. I wondered if even God was even with me and wondered, what am I doing? And Lord, and he put me through that, what I'd call the dark night of the soul, to just, I had to lean upon only his word. That's all I had. I had no other evidence that I was even his, except I'm going to keep going to church. I'm going to keep reading my Bible. And Lord, I can't dictate to you when you answer. I'm just going to trust you are, you're faithful. And if you don't ever want to show yourself powerfully to me again, then that's up to you. And I'm just going to trust you. And in time, that opened up a whole new, just, I can't just say that I deepened in that time. So I want you to be encouraged. Don't think that what you're going through is abnormal. It's actually very common. And just hang in there. When all you have, look, it's very interesting. When all you have is the Lord, then you realize the Lord is enough. And when you don't feel he's there, that's where you've got to trust his promise to you. If you've trusted his son, Jesus, there's no other magical thing you've got to do. That's just believe and hold on and wait. Keep reading. Because I believe trust is also a part of, it's hard to trust somebody you don't know that well. And I think too few Christians read their Bible enough to hang out with God, so to speak. That's really what you're doing when you're opening your Bible. It's not a religious duty in which God's going to reward. It's like hanging out with him. I get to know him. I get to know his thinking, how he feels, because God gave us with personality. He has a personality. So we want to know him better, and you will with his word. So I hope that helps.
1: All right, thank you. I appreciate your time.
0: You bet.
2: Thanks for the call there, Maria. You know, Pastor Lloyd, just on that topic, I think what's important too, especially, and we got about a minute here before we go to break, you know, when someone who's a new believer starts to encounter difficult times, one of the most important things has to be honest about where you're at and your doubts.
0: Very, very important. Never treat doubts with a sense of denying them, you know, and like chiding yourself. Oh, I shouldn't think that way. No, have an honest conversation with God. This really hurts, Lord. I don't know. What are you doing? And you know what? He might not answer at all, but you've been honest with him.
2: Yeah.
0: And in time, he will answer. Just hang in there.
2: Yeah, and in time, it's funny because I was thinking of obviously when you think about things like this, what's will be called lamenting. I think of Psalm 13 where David just said, you know, how long? And I could just picture him in his heart. You know, how long? I mean, what do I got to do here? I'm waiting. I don't know what's going on.
0: Yeah, if you're going through the Bible in a year, you're in that section
2: right
0: there.
2: Right.
0: That was the reading. That was a great one. How long, Lord? How long? That's something we all experience at times.
2: Yeah, but when he comes through, and he always does, he makes himself known. So we'll be right back after this short break, after this.
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0: Back to Bridge Bible Talk. I'm your host, Pastor Rico Basso, and we are live in the studio today with Pastor Lloyd Pulley, and we are answering your Bible questions or any question you have related to the Christian faith. So get on the phone. Give us a call, 888-712-7434. That's 888-712-7434. And again, those of you on Facebook or YouTube that are watching and listening, you guys could jump in on the action. Just leave your question down in the comment section below. I'll try to get to it during the program. That's 888 for those of you who are listening and are going to jump on your calls right now. Jump on the phone, 888-712-7434, 888-712-7434. I'm going to go out to New York to Nigel. Nigel, you're on the program.
1: Oh, hey guys. Can you hear me? I'm on my car phone.
0: Loud and clear. Sound good.
1: Oh, great. So my question was, I've been recently saved. I was saved back in March, and I gave my life to Christ at that time. So maybe just new on this journey, but I am dating a woman who we met when I wasn't saved about 8 months ago. So during the time, you know, that I gave my life to Christ, I am now abstaining. She has also, like, agreed to abstain with me and all of the things that come with that. I'm also looking at marriage in the future. My sort of gripe now is that I understand that she's abstaining for me. Just for context, she's an unbeliever, right? So
0: right.
1: She's abstaining specifically for me. I'm doing it because I understand what sin is. And I'm worried right now that, like, because she's doing it for me, I don't think that she can... I just think there's a lot of issues that are going to come. I understand the whole unequally yoked thing, and I understand that, but I feel like she's kind of sort of trying, but I'm still a little bit worried if this will work out in the grand scheme, because I'm asking her to do all these things and make these sacrifices, but she's
0: right.
1: doing it for me.
0: Right.
1: I'm doing it for God.
2: So, Nigel, what I would say on that is obviously the scripture says don't be unequally yoked with unbelievers. And the principle is that you don't want to bind your life in a covenant partnership with someone who doesn't share that allegiance to Christ. For a couple of reasons that's important. One is for you, because your life partner you really want to have on the same page, especially in that area. But two, you know, for her, the problem will be she will be the weak point for the attack in the home. And she'll be facing spiritual battles that she's not equipped for. She's not empowered by. It would be very unfair to her to put her in the front lines of a battle where you've got armor on and she has none. So I really believe it's a compassionate thing in some way to say, you know what, we need to just be friends and not go in this direction, because you can't. If we're not walking together in this, one of us is going to get hurt. Both of us are going to get hurt. So it's a really important picture. You know, you've got to be wise in that regard, because you can be kind to an unbeliever, be friends, share Christ, all kinds of things. But when you give your heart to someone in marriage, you want to be on the same place with the Lord, at least to trust in him, because you'll both have that protection, because Satan hates marriage, number one. So, you know, when you were not married and you were, you know, together, he didn't care about that. You had no problems. Everything was fine. But when you're his, you know, he's going to try to do everything he can to attack a good marriage, let alone a marriage that's divided in that. So I think how can you go about, you know, communicating that to her? That is always the challenge, because no matter what way you do it, she'll look at it as rejection or she's not good enough. And that's not the case. This is actually for both. And I would suggest in these things to take a break, to not move toward marriage, to just be friends and you know, see if there's any interest in her at all without you being the one that has to micromanage her to really seek the Lord. And I've seen that happen too. I've seen some people like really that start seeking the Lord and they have an encounter with God and the Lord brings them together. And if you do get married, listen, it doesn't mean God's going to abandon you, but the problem, you're going to have a lot more problems in the end. And it will not be fair to her either.
1: That's good. That's good. That's really good. Thank you.
0: Yeah.
2: Pray for your wisdom.
0: not an easy thing to do.

0: do for sure, and I don't envy that situation.
1: Yep.
0: I mean, to the point, I was just thinking, Nigel, where, I just think about when you have children, you wouldn't, if your wife was an unbeliever, I couldn't, you couldn't trust her to answer spiritual questions to
1: It's
0: your
1: not, again,
0: kids.
1: it's not fair to her because she's going to be under spiritual attack, and it's going to be one of you is going to win in the end, and either way, you both together lose. So it's not, it never really works out that way. Now, my own pastor's wife married my pastor before he was a Christian, and that was a disaster. It was painful. God worked it out in the end. God got a hold of his attention, but it was what a tough life to go through, and wouldn't recommend it for anybody.
0: 888-712-7434. That's 888-712-7434. You're listening to Bridge Bible Talk, where we answer any question you might have about the Bible or the Christian faith. Going to stay here in New Jersey to John. John, you're on Bridge Bible Talk.
2: Hello there, guys. How you doing?
0: Good. How are you?
1: Doing good.
2: Okay. Okay. My question is, do we know what happens to the souls of people who die today that did not know who Christ was?
1: Well, the Bible says to it's appointed that a man wants to die and after that judgment. So at what point does judgment begin? I believe it probably begins the moment a person dies. So you get that at least in the account that Jesus gave in Luke 16, when the rich man died who wanted nothing to do with God, and he had everything good in the world, but now he's in torments and is looking for relief. So I think that, there's not going to be like a period of time of waiting and rest. There is a period of time for people that know the Lord. Well, they'll be in his presence, but during the time before Jesus rose, they were in a time of rest in Abraham's bosom. But yeah, it seems to be very clear in the scripture, Rico. Anything come to mind, any passage beyond Luke 16?
0: Well, I was just about to read Luke 16, but to that point, it's sadly pretty clear about what the Bible says. I mean, Hebrews, you have Second Peter that talks about the unrighteous are kept under punishment to the day of judgment, and so what happens to them right now is they would be in torment, and I think that Luke 16 is probably the passage to look to when it comes to that, because it's not a parable, right? That's an actual story that's being told by Jesus' actual account. So, John, does that help you?
2: Well, what does that mean? Okay, they would go for judgment, and at that point in time, the decision would be made as to whether they go to hell or to heaven.
0: No, so if you
1: Well,
0: think
1: they'll
0: it,
1: already be
0: yeah.
1: in hell, Hades in a sense, until such time Hades is cast into the lake of fire, and that's the ultimate destination. So, but they would be in torments immediately, and then the great white throne judgment would be the final, and then everything there is at the end. So
0: I was going to say, don't forget, it's not this mystery because in John chapter 3, Jesus mentions in John 3:18, he says that, whoever believes in him is not condemned, but whoever does not believe is condemned already. So when someone dies, their status before the Lord is not a mystery that's unveiled. Jesus makes it pretty plain that if you don't believe, if you're in a state of unbelief, you're condemned already, because you haven't believed on the name of the Son of God. So,
2: But I mean, if you live in a country like North Korea or something like that, where people are perhaps not even exposed to the Christian faith,

0: to the Christian faith,
1: how does that fare? Right. Well, you know what? We get this question often, and I believe in God's sovereignty, and I believe that anyone that does not have a clear direction, the judgment is less. But even without the law and with Christianity and with everything guiding them, Romans is pretty clear that the evidence within them is enough to condemn them. People don't even live by the standard that they expect others to live. They find themselves short on that, and no one will have an excuse. They'll see holiness, they'll see the opportunity they had, and they're going to stand. And God is perfectly fair. Now, to someone who has more light, more responsibility. So in a way, being in some place like North Korea where you maybe don't have much at all, your judgment is going to be a lot less because you didn't have the opportunity. And maybe God knows that from the very beginning. I'm only speculating. This is just me. God knows from all possible scenarios in which we would respond to him. And knowing that we wouldn't respond, perhaps it's his mercy putting us in a place where there'll be less light to be judged. So, but again, that's speculation. We're going to wrestle about this until the Lord comes back about how that works out. But appreciate that call, John.
2: Yeah, John. And I would just say, just to kind of cap it, it would be a mistake to think that people go, people get judged or, go to hell because of ignorance. It's because of rebellion. And
1: they'll know that.
2: Right.
1: That's one repeated phrase, that without excuse. They without excuse. There will be no excuse. They'll have, I didn't know, I didn't have. They will have that law written in their heart that they know they rejected, and they're going to stand and they're going to say, righteous are you, O God. And that literally those in judgment will recognize God's righteous judgment.
2: Yeah. And I would just say, pray for those people and pray, for people around you that are unbelievers or do not know Christ. And also, if you're listening and you have a burden and that question keeps, entering your mind about, well, what about this people group or that people group? Hey, maybe God is ushering your heart toward a spot where you might need to be thinking about doing some missionary work, or you being the person that goes over there to share the gospel with people who have never heard it before. So it's a good call there, John, and thanks for that heartfelt question about what happens to unbelievers when they die. 888-712-7434. That's 888-712-7434. Listen to Bridge Bible Talk, where we answer any question you might have about the Bible or the Christian faith. I'm going to go over to New York now to Kathy. Kathy, you're on the program.
3: Hi. Thanks for taking my call. When Jesus said, it's in a couple of Gospels, pick up your cross and follow me, He hadn't picked up his cross yet. And I'm kind of wondering how the apostles would have taken that, since they had no clue.
1: Yeah, and they would have not had really a big clue. In fact, they couldn't comprehend it when it happened to Jesus. So before the resurrection, they didn't even grasp that the Messiah should suffer and die and rise. So there's a lot they didn't understand that he said, especially when he says, if anyone comes after me, let him deny himself. They would have understood deny himself. But in the world, the cross wasn't a symbol of general hardship. It was like shame, rejection, suffering, and death. So the disciples were very slow to comprehend the idea of the Messiah suffering, let alone themselves. They expected glory before suffering. They expected to sit at the right hand. And they fled when the cross came, actually. So in a way, yeah, they didn't understand. And I think it's not unusual for any of us when we're reading the scriptures, we're seeing what the Lord says at certain points in our life. I'm reading, as a young believer, a lot of stuff in the Bible, and I have no clue. I've got more question marks in my first Bible than answers. And as I grew, I began to understand some of the lessons that he said that I didn't comprehend at the time. So, yeah, it's not unusual that they wouldn't have understood fully that, but they will.
2: Does that help you out there, Kathy?
3: Yeah, yeah. Watching The Chosen kind of gets me more thinking about them being real people. You know what I mean?
1: Yes, they do a great job of portraying, like, just the average people to trying to grasp what's going on. And I love the first season, especially. They really capture some of those thoughts about, like, that you think, how do they process this?
2: It sure. kind of

0: makes so many Jesus films make Jesus this Superman, you know.
1: Sure.
0: And speaks in an echo, and you don't get a feel of like he was just a real guy.
1: Yeah.
0: And the disciples were just real, and they were young men. They were in their 20s.
1: Yeah.
0: So they weren't like seasoned guys. They're average dudes.
1: Yeah.
0: So good point.
1: Yeah. Thanks for the call there, Kathy. 888-712-7434. That's 888-712-7434. Listen to Bridge Bible Talk, and we're answering any question you might have about the Bible or the Christian faith. 888-712-7434. Going to go to Corey now in New York. Corey, you're on Bridge Bible Talk.
2: Hey, how you guys doing? Thanks for taking my call.
1: All right.
2: This question kind of goes to, I think it was two or three questions ago, where the guy was asking about, he's struggling, he's reborn and following, but his significant other isn't, and
1: right.
2: they're planning on marriage. So I'm in the kind of a similar boat, but I've been with my wife for almost 20 years, and I'm reborn following for quite some years now. And I struggle with her not being a believer, and I feel like there's even more stronger attacks because she's not a follower. So where do you go about when you're in the middle of a
1: yep.
2: life relationship with someone and you've been reborn and they are not? So they, you know, you'd get names like a Bible thumper, you would
1: right.
2: get names. So it's,
1: sure.
2: it's a struggle in its own to let alone follow and read scriptures. So
0: well,
2: what does one do there?
0: You know, well, thankfully, the Lord does give us some guidance on that. In 1 Corinthians 7, a key passage on this in verse 12 through 16, essentially Paul is saying to a believer, if you've got an unbelieving spouse who's willing to live with you, you know, that the believer should not divorce them. The marriage is still real. And the believer's presence in the home is going to be a good influence, especially on the kids. And so you're taking one for the team in a way. The Lord called you out of darkness into marvelous light. You have all eternity of celebration in front of you. So anytime you're annoyed with your unbelieving spouse and she's mocking you for your religion and all that stuff, just have compassion on her because, you know, she's going to stand before judgment if she doesn't settle that. And, you know, don't take it personally when, you know, look, all of that stuff applies to us in every case, not just with our wives. But Peter also in chapter 3, 1 Peter, I don't know if you have that one handy.
1: 1 Peter 3?
0: Yeah, 1 Peter 3 basically talks about believing wives with unbelieving husbands. Now, this would be the other way, to live respectful, godly, so their husbands would be one without a word. So how do we do that as husbands? How do we act toward our wives as Jesus loved the church, to cherish them and to love them, even if they misunderstand you?
1: Yeah, it says, wives, in the same way, submit yourselves to your own husbands, so that if any of them do not believe the word, they may be won over without words by the behavior of their wives when they see the purity and reverence of yours.
0: Yeah. So now if a non-believing spouse leaves and abandons the marriage, then the believer's not in, you know, bondage to that. But I think that, you know, that shouldn't be the believer initiating the divorce. I think that you've got to really just pray everything you got, because there's a lot of stuff that God is doing in you, Corey, even without you knowing it, even if your wife isn't there with you spiritually. There's a lot he's developing in you, and God bless you working that out for as many years as you've done and undergoing all the difficulty and not being respected in that regard for your spiritual beliefs. So in a way, you're going to look back on this and go, look how deep you and strong you become because of what you've endured as well.
1: Yeah, and Corey, I would say, you know, the passage that Pastor Lloyd mentioned at the beginning, that 1 Corinthians 7, 12 through 16, give it a good read. I mean, I'm sure you've read it before, but take a look at it because it really spells out what your situation is and how you're to think through it and handle it. I do want to encourage you that, you know, an encouragement in a way is, you know, that marriage is legitimate before God, and you're not handicapped in a way, you know, to put you in this position where, you know, now God is looking at you some kind of way. You know, you're in this situation. It's not the case. Paul goes even as far as to say that, you know, your unbelieving spouse is sanctified. Doesn't mean that, you know, they're going to get saved, but that in a way you're
0: not. For the sake of the kids, they're set apart.
1: Yeah, it's like, you're not contaminated or have an illegitimate, you know, situation.
0: Yeah, and just, you know, we want to encourage many, because you're probably not the only one listening
1: for sure
0: is in this situation, is you know, yeah, would you love it to be the other way around? Yes, but God has a plan. And I just, you've got to see

0: that from his end and get that encouragement from him each day and have compassion on your wife. Just as, you know, instead of getting bitter toward your spouse, which is easy to do, you know, you've gone through this so many times, they still don't get it. It's like God's doing something in you. So hang in there.
1: Right. And I completely understand where I stand. And I know that I listen to you guys almost 24/7, 365. I go to bed with ear pods and listening to you. I can probably repeat previous broadcasts over and over. And
0: appreciate
1: I did
0: that.
1: Hear where you guys have said that, me being the leader, the man of the house, eventually it'll all fall into place because I'm setting the example that should be followed.
0: Because, you know, the cool thing is that God's promises to you as an individual are not nullified by whatever your circumstances. And that's a great thing to know. Like, there's no circumstances that you're facing that's going to nullify God's promise to you as an individual, even in this situation. So keep going strong.
2: Good call. Thanks for sharing that with us there, Corey. 888-712-7434. Got a couple minutes left here. We're going to go to Shirley down in Florida, sunny Florida. Shirley, you're on the program.
3: Hi, how are you?
2: Good, how you doing?
3: I am doing great.
2: All right.
3: I was listening to what you were saying to the gentleman earlier, and I was just concerned because I read the Bible, and I know sometimes it is confusing, as you said, but there's a part in the Bible, and I was driving, so I can look
0: That's
3: it up.
0: Okay, 1 Thessalonians chapter 4. I know where you're going with it. Go ahead.
3: So, were you guys talking about, because that also, I always think about that. People who are like ridiculously evil, I'm assuming they're asleep as well until that time comes, or do you believe they go straight to hell?
0: Well, you know, he basically is talking in 1 Thessalonians 4 about those who believed, who, you know, had passed on. And he used the term fallen asleep because for a believer, death is quite different. Than for a non-believer. A non-believer, death is a final, it's the last enemy, but death was, the sting has been removed for those who believe in Jesus, so there's no more sting to it. There's no more separation from God eternally, so they couldn't even use the same term death. They used the term fallen asleep, because then he contrasts it, lest you sorrow as others who have no hope. We believe Jesus died and rose again. Even so, God will bring with him those who sleep in Jesus. And then, of course, the day that he comes, we who are alive and remain will be caught up together with him. So non-believers, death is not sleep. Death is not a picnic. Death is not hope. Death is the loss of all hope. And that's why we've got to get the message of the gospel out, to trust in him and appeal to people's own conscience. You know, just ask them, do you always do what you know you should do? And the answer is no, because there's something broken. And if we acknowledge that, we'd realize it goes deeper than we think. We need his salvation. So, for a believer, we have hope, so we can't lose. And that's the blessed nature of the gospel. Wow, what he's done for us.
2: Mm. Does that help you out there, Shirley?
3: And it's Cheryl, by the way.
2: Cheryl.
3: Help me out a lot. Thank you so much. Thank you. I appreciate that.
2: Yeah.
3: And thank you for the program. I just stumbled across it, and I've been listening to it. Every time I get in the car and I jump in or inside, I just keep listening to the program. So thank you for reaching hearts and changing minds and letting people know that there's a God who loves us and is concerned about our
0: Amen.
3: Final death.
0: Well, God bless
2: That's
0: you,
2: awesome
0: Cheryl.
2: There, Cheryl, thank you so much for the call. And thank you guys for listening today and this week. That's all the time that we have for today. If we didn't get to your call today, we'll be back again live in the studio on Monday. So in the meantime, keep reading your Bibles, keep your eye on the Lord, and may God bless you all.
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0: They were within the nation of Israel, and they'd been living there for hundreds of years, and they just basically weren't able to remove them. So David sent his troops against them, and they took the city of the Jebusites, the ancient city of Jerusalem, and that became the capital of the nation. They had a central place. Once that happened, David wanted the Lord to be at the center of the nation. So he took the tabernacle that had been in a place called Shiloh, and he had the ark and tabernacle moved to Jerusalem. At the center of the nation is where the house of the Lord would be, and the people would come to worship.
1: One thing that was important for David in the Old Testament was worshiping God. He worshiped when experiencing God's abundance, and he worshiped even when fearing for his life. He knew to keep God as the priority in his heart. In today's message, Pastor Jim will go further into detail about worship in the book of Psalms. You can see it in almost every chapter, and it's just as important and fitting now in today's culture as it was back then. Worship is for all seasons of life at any time. Now, here is Pastor Jim in the book of Psalms, chapter 1, as he begins his message, When Theology Invades Reality.
0: We are kicking off a brand new series. We're calling it Greatest Hits, and we are going to be working our way through the Psalms. And just to kind of give you an idea of how we're approaching this, we're going to kind of look at the big picture, kind of what is the book of Psalms. And then we'll be doing two or three things as we work our way through this series. One is we'll be looking at some selective psalms and drawing out from that. Other times we'll be looking at collections of psalms. We'll learn that there are a few within the group of all the psalms. There are some groupings where psalms of similar content are, ready for it, lumped together. And then the third thing that we'll be doing is we'll be looking at some major themes within the Psalms. So we're going to kind of approach the Psalms rather than just looking individually at each of the 150 Psalms. We'll be looking at some selective ones. We'll be looking at some that are put together based upon content. And then we'll be looking at some major themes through the Psalms. So our message title is When Theology Invades Reality. When Theology Invades Reality. And our approach is going to be twofold. Number one is we're going to look at an overview of the Psalms. So we're going to be talking about what this collection of chapters, how it's formed, what it's about. And then the second part of our study, we're going to be looking at a purpose of the Psalms. So one of the main reasons why the Psalms are given to us. Overview of the Psalms. The Psalms are the 19th book of your Bible, and they're the second book in a group of books that are poetic in nature. Now, Hebrew poetry is different than the simple rhythmic poetry that we grew up with, right? Roses are red, violets are blue. You can just sit about say anything, and I can too, or whatever, right? So we have this little rhythmic thing and simple poetry. It's, you know, it's made Hallmark super successful, right? And but Hebrew poetry is different. It's based more on parallelism. And so what we have happening is we have a thought, and it's either built upon, contrasted, or compared with another thought. That's kind of how the poetry works together. To get started, let's go ahead and go to Psalm chapter 1. We'll look at the first psalm, and we'll see kind of a sample of this comparative parallelism in the poetry. Psalm 1, we'll go ahead and start in verse 1. The psalmist writes, "Blessed is the man." So this song is about the blessed life. This psalm is about experiencing life the way God intended it. So God created us. He created us with an owner's manual. He tells us, listen, if you follow this procedure, you go through these checkups, like you do it this way, your life is going to be blessed. And that's what this psalm is about. And so he goes on. He says, "Blessed is the man who doesn't walk in the counsel of the ungodly." And then here's the poetic part. He basically says the same thing again, "Nor stand in the path of sinners, nor sit in the seat of the scornful." So he's, again, it's not It's not a lecture on this, it's poetry. He's saying, if we want the blessed life, we can't follow the ways and the ideologies of the world around us or the culture that we live in. We march to the beat of a different drum. He goes on, he says, but instead, his delight is in the law of the Lord, in which he meditates day and night. And now he does this other parallelism, this comparison. He says, that person, the person who doesn't follow the cultural mores of what's around them, but instead allows the word of God to speak into their life and direct their living, that person is like a tree. What kind of tree? Well, a tree that's planted by the rivers of water, a tree that brings forth fruit in its season, a tree whose leaves don't wither, and a tree that prospers, right? It's this comparison. So we have the idea. He's presenting something. He wants us to understand about the life that God intends. And so it's set in this poetic expression, and the poetry is parallelism. Jesus used a lot of that. Jesus, even in his speaking, a lot of times, the way he communicated, he would use this parallelism, this poetic speaking. For example, when he taught us about prayer, he says, ask and you will receive. So if he's just given an instruction, he's already given the instruction. But then he uses this comparative. He says, knock and the door will be open to you. Seek and you will find, right? Ask, seek, knock, right? But he's just repeating himself. He's saying the same thing. There's not more information necessarily given as he repeats himself. He's just using this comparative expression in order to make it memorable, understandable. So that's what's happening. That's the type of poetry. Now, the Psalms, it's the largest book in your Bible. Again, the 19th book in your Bible is the largest book in the Bible. It has 150 separate chapters. And what I mean by separate chapters is the Psalms aren't narrative. They're not telling a story. So if you read Psalm 8, you don't understand 8 necessarily any better if you read 7 or if you read 9. You understand it? It's standalone. It's an individual psalm that you're able to read. And each one of these is designed for private devotion and for corporate worship. In fact, 55 of the 150 psalms are addressed to the chief musician. In other words, 55 of these psalms were written by worship leaders, and they were brought to the chief musician like, hey, I've got a congregational worship song that we're going to all celebrate together, right? We do that here. Be often where our worship team will say, hey, we're going to introduce you to a new song. It's one that we wrote in-house. And the worship team, they're looking at it. They're saying, based upon what God's doing in our lives, what God is doing in Calvary Vero collectively, we've put this together and we want to express praise back to God this way. It was designed for public consumption or public expression. And so the Psalms, these 150 Psalms, the book is more like a library of books than it is a book. It's actually divided, and you can find the divisions. It's divided into 5 parts, but there's not really a clear reason as to why there's the 5 books of the Psalms. It may simply be because there were too many for one book, right? I have on my bookshelf in my office, I have several resource sets, commentary sets that are multiple volume. And so it's because you can't carry a book this big, right? So it's in multiple volumes. So it's possible that it's just divided up because of size. The Psalms were written by at least 7 different authors. And listen, over almost a 1,000-year period of time. So for this compilation to be collected from the first author to the final author, it's almost 1,000 years, 900-year period of time. We have authors, we have Moses is an author of a psalm, Asaph, Solomon, the sons of Korah wrote many of them, a man by the name of Ethan. One of my favorite characters in the Bible wrote some of the psalms. His name is He-Man. And then David, of course, wrote the bulk of the Psalms. David is 73 of the Psalms are attributed to David. So that compilation of the 7 authors that we know make up about 100 of the Psalms, which means a third of the Psalms are anonymous. We don't know who the author was. Several of those may have been penned by David. We can't be certain. The Psalms, however, seem to have been compiled together initially by David. Worship mattered to David. David was a man of worship. It seems that he wrote and sung songs of praise when he was out in the fields as a shepherd. Some of the Psalms have a setting. They seem to be outside. They seem to be where you're just kind of looking up at nature and celebrating that. And then David's first sort of ministry role was as the worship leader to Saul. Saul was a little... And he would start to lose his mind, and they found that one of the things that helped calm Saul was music. So they hired David to come in, and David would play music to try to calm Saul down. And then as David later became the king, and he's referred to as the sweet psalmist of Israel. So worship mattered to him as an individual, but it also mattered to him for the congregation, for the people. And David invested a lot to ensure that the people could have an appropriate setting to worship the Lord. Just a little background. David, when he became king, one of the first things that he did when he became king of the entire nation of Israel is that he wanted to have a centralized location for the government that wasn't part of one of the existing tribal plots of land. He was of the tribe of Judah. If he made Judah the capital, he's playing favorites, right? So he didn't know like the best way to do this. So there was a portion of land that was occupied by a group of people called the Jebusites. And the Jebusites, there was a stronghold. They were within the nation of Israel, and they'd been living there for hundreds of years, and they just basically weren't able to remove them. So David sent his troops against them, and they took the city of the Jebusites, the ancient city of Jerusalem, and that became the capital of the nation. They had a central place. Once that happened, David wanted the Lord to be at the center of the nation. So he took the tabernacle that had been in a place called Shiloh, and he had the ark and tabernacle moved to Jerusalem. At the center of the nation is where the house of the Lord would be, and the people would come to worship. Then he began to make investments in the worship. And he began to acquire musicians, and they were at the temple every day. So if you came to the temple for a daily sacrifice, there's worship happening. If you came for the weekly or monthly sacrifice, or if you came for the annual pilgrim feasts, there was always celebration of the Lord that was happening. And so it seems that David likely compiled many of these songs together as they would worship. Later, the Psalms were codified into what we have them now by Ezra the priest. You remember, or Ezra the scribe. You remember we studied the book of Ezra. We studied his story. He also plays a key role in the book of Nehemiah. And he's the one who seemingly is responsible for putting together the Hebrew Bible or the Old Testament canon. And he codified these books together. And the Psalms played a very important role in the life of the believer from the beginning. Throughout time, these Psalms have played a key role. They were sung, as I mentioned, around the temple. As you came up to the temple, there's guys worshiping the Lord, they're singing the Psalms. Later, when the synagogues were developed, as the Jewish people were scattered farther and farther away, they developed local, like what we would call the local church, and places where they would gather to pray, to study, and to sing, celebrate the Lord. When the church was birthed, the songbook for the first church was the book of Psalms. This was their, it's like, hey, what's the worship set today? Well, we're going to do Psalm 8, Psalm 16, Psalm 39, and Psalm, 76 or whatever. And that's the worship set. Okay. And that's where it came from. Several verses. We know that Jesus sung the Psalms in Matthew's gospel, the upper room discourse. That, remember, they had the Passover meal where Jesus established communion, and then Jesus starts to instruct them, and

at some point, they finish in the upper room and they leave and they start to walk and head to the Garden of Gethsemane. Before they leave the upper room, Matthew 26:30 reads this way, "And when they," Jesus and the 12, "when they had sung a hymn, they went out to the Mount of Olives." So it's like, wouldn't that be cool to know which one they sang? It'd be awesome. This is like the last song Jesus and the boys sang after having communion, before they're going out. They sang this song and they walked out to the Garden of Gethsemane. The church continued the practice. James 5 at verse 13, it reads this way, "If anyone is suffering, let him pray." So listen, if you're going through a challenging time, what should you do? Complain and write something on Facebook. That's what you should do, because that makes everybody better. Okay? No, what should you do? You should pray. Sit down with the Lord, commune with God. And he says this, "If anyone's cheerful, let him do it. Sing the Psalms. Celebrate the Lord." In Ephesians chapter 5, Paul puts it this way. He's using contrast. He says, "Don't be drunk with wine, which is dissipation." In other words, don't get drunk, because that leads to fleshly living. You're gonna do stupid stuff if you get drunk. So they even understood that 2,000 years ago. And he says, instead, be filled with the Holy Spirit. We need outside influences. We need influences beyond ourselves to cope and make it through life. But it doesn't have to be substance. It should be the Spirit of God. And then he says this, when you're filled with the Spirit, he says, speak to one another in what? Psalms and hymns and spiritual songs. And he says, sing, make melody in your heart to the Lord. One of the ways that we demonstrate being filled with the Spirit is we communicate the Word of God to each other. We encourage each other in the things of God, and we celebrate the Lord together. See, an expression of being filled with the Spirit is worship. In Acts chapter 16, we actually see an example of this. Paul and his friend Silas are arrested. They're thrown into prison. It's the middle of the night, and we read at midnight, Paul and Silas were praying and doing what? Singing hymns to God, and the prisoners were listening to him. And the interesting thing is we read that a Roman soldier who was responsible for guarding that area, he ends up getting saved, invites Paul and Silas to his home in the middle of the night, and Paul leads his whole family to the Lord. So this guy gets saved. And then if you just keep the fast forward button going, Christianity had a tremendous impact upon Rome from within, as we see Roman soldiers and political leaders coming to faith in Christ. And it's initiated with some guy in a terrible situation deciding, you know what, let's worship the Lord together. So they're praising God. So the Psalms, codified by Ezra, put into the pages of God's word for us, having an impact down through the ages, but it's still having an impact. One of the things I did today, I guess this week, you know, I asked the worship team to do the worship stuff for me. I asked the staff, I said, hey, are there Psalms that have impacted you? Ones that are kind of go-to for you guys? You know, these are the pastoral staff and some of the other leadership staff here at Calvary. And so they sent back, and I picked a handful of the ones that they shared. So a little bit like Family Feud, right? 100 people asked, top 5 answers are on the board. So here's a couple of the responses. How have the Psalms ministered to you? Psalm 27 verse 4 reads this way, "One thing I have desired of the Lord, that I will seek, that I may dwell in the house of the Lord all the days of my life, to behold the beauty of the Lord and inquire in his temple." You know, this psalm is saying, I can access God. I can come into the presence of God. I can meet with him. Another one, Psalm 51 at verse 1, "Have mercy upon me, O God, according to your loving kindness, according to the multitude of your tender mercy, blot out my sin. Lord, I, from the last time I was with you to this time, I've failed miserably, but God, you're so merciful. You let me come." Psalm 62 at verse 2, "He only is my rock and my salvation. He is my defense. I will not be greatly moved." God's going to take care of me. Psalm 85, this is one of my favorites, partly because my wife sent it to me, but righteousness will go before him. Listen, he shall make his footsteps our pathway. You want to know how to walk?

0: You want to know how to live your life? Make his footsteps your path. Like, what road should I take? His footsteps. Live the way God intends for you to live. And then finally, in Psalm 139, the psalmist writes, "You have hedged me behind and before, and you laid your hand on me." I mean, it's just such great verses, aren't they? So wonderful, and that they provide comfort and direction and strength and wisdom for us as we journey on with the Lord. So the Psalms, this collection of things has had a tremendous impact down through the ages, and it's our prayer that the Psalms will have a tremendous impact upon us as we make this journey together through the Psalms. The Psalms get their name from the Greek translation of the Hebrew Bible. You remember that the Old Testament was written in Hebrew for the Jewish people. As time went on and the Jews had been scattered, it became necessary for the Bible to be translated into the common language of the time, and that was Greek. And so a couple of hundred years before Christ, a group of Hebrew scholars met together in Alexandria, Egypt, and they translated the Hebrew Bible into the Greek language. It's known as the Septuagint because there were 70 scholars that worked on the project. And that became, and in fact, that Septuagint is often when Jesus is quoting the Bible, he's actually quoting the Greek version of the Bible. And in that version, the title for the Psalms is the Greek word psalmos, where we get the English word psalm, right? It's another one. We've met a lot of those words in our journey through the Bible. It's this word was never translated, right? You're speaking Greek without knowing it, okay? The word psalmos or psalm is a word that literally, its literal meaning is to pluck, like to pluck on an instrument. Okay, so if we've got Alex up here on the weekend in the worship team playing bass, and you watch him plucking on the bass strings, right? Banging on the bass strings. That's the idea. It's the word psalm. Okay, that's the literal meaning. But what the word is used to describe is songs that are accompanied with music. So you've got this, they're not a cappella. They were written for the purpose of having musical instruments to come along in support of them. That's what the word means. The Hebrew title for the same collection of books is Hallel, which means to praise the Lord. So these are songs designed to praise the Lord, and they were written to be accompanied with music. And there's several different musical instruments that are mentioned throughout the Psalms. There, if classifying them, if you're kind of the orchestra mind, you have the classifications, you have the woodwinds and the strings and the brass and the cymbals or percussions or whatever, all four of those groupings are found in the Psalms. All sorts of different musical instruments. One of the things that'll surprise me, I don't know if you notice it, but periodically, we'll see somebody who is playing one instrument regularly in the worship band, and then all of a sudden they're playing a totally different instrument. You come up here like one of the guys that plays keys for us, and then I saw him playing the guitar, and I was like, I didn't know you played guitar too. He goes, oh, my main instrument's the drums. I think that's just not fair, right? It's just not fair. Like, he just, well, David seemed to be like that. David seemed to be able to play all the instruments, and if he couldn't find an instrument that he wanted to play, listen, he just invented a new one.
1: What a joy to have you tune in for today's edition of Step by Step. This series is titled Greatest Hits, and it's all about various psalms that were written. There are a lot of important messages conveyed in the poetic writing of the Psalms, probably more emotive than any other book. These songs were crafted by people just like you and me, who were going through the hard and celebrating the good, but were seeking God through it all. He hears our prayers, our cries, and our songs of joy. Do you believe that today? Let the cry of your heart be a psalm to the Lord, asking Him to intercede. While you're talking to God, would you do something else? Pastor Jim has more details on what I'm talking about.
0: I'd like to take a moment to ask you to join us in praying for the listeners of Step by Step. Please pray that ears would be open to hear Jesus, hearts would be pulled towards His everlasting love that changes lives. And as we continue to share the gospel message, We're anticipating that prayer will have a great effect on the people that hear it. Thanks for praying for us, and thanks for listening today to Step by Step.
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